0: and the impact of El Niño on global food prices. Prime Minister Lawrence Wong has congratulated Andy Burnham on his appointment as British Prime Minister. In a letter to the new PM, Mr. Wong said Singapore and Britain share a close and enduring relationship built on a strategic partnership and decades of trust. He added he was confident both countries would deepen cooperation in areas including innovation, science and technology, and defence. Mr. Wong also said that Singapore values Britain's engagement with the region through ASEAN and the five power defence arrangements. Lim Eun Quin, the founder of failed oil trading company Hin Leong, has had his remaining 127 criminal charges withdrawn after prosecutors issued him with a stern warning. The 84-year-old was granted a discharge amounting to an acquittal, meaning he cannot be prosecuted again for those charges. Last year, Lim was jailed for cheating HSBC and abetting forgery in one of Singapore's biggest trade financing fraud cases. His original 17.5-year sentence was reduced to 13.5 years on appeal earlier this year. In the US, Wall Street's three major indexes closed lower as investors looked ahead to earnings from major tech companies and monitored developments in the Middle East. The Dow fell about 0.6%, the S&P 500 slipped 0.2%, while the Nasdaq eased slightly. Investors are awaiting results this week from companies including Alphabet, Tesla and Intel. Markets are also watching developments in the Middle East. Oil prices rose more than 1% yesterday after fresh threats to energy supplies emerged following Yemen's Houthi naval blockade of Saudi Arabia. And finally, veteran Hong Kong actor Patrick Sir has died at the age of 89. His family announced the news yesterday, saying he died in hospital surrounded by loved ones after a period of declining health. Known to generations of fans as Fourth Brother, Sir starred in more than 200 films and TV dramas during a career spanning four decades. He won his first Best Actor award from the Hong Kong Film Critics Society in 2022 for the movie Time. His son, actor-singer Nicholas Sir, paid tribute, saying his father devoted his life to bringing joy and laughter to audiences.
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1: Weather.
2: Let's take a look at the weather today, shall we? Thundery showers are in the forecast once again, and it's over many areas in the late morning and early afternoon. Let us know if it starts raining where you are. 8855-0893. 25 degree lows and 34 degree highs are the temperatures for today.
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1: Traffic.
4: Good morning. There's a vehicle breakdown on the BKE towards the PIE after the KJE. And there's heavy traffic just about everywhere. On the AYE towards Tuas, on the AYE towards the MCE, and on the PIE towards Tuas. Take extra care on the roads and stay right here. Loads more to come on Let's Talk Singapore.
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4: Welcome back to Let's Talk Singapore. We did it together. We're in sync.
2: Love you, buddy.
4: Yes.
2: Well, welcome back to Let's Talk Singapore. Thank you so much for joining us on this very jam-packed show. We're still hearing from a lot of you from our We Are Family segment, all about the cost of kids in Singapore. We've seen those headlines, $1 million per kid is what has been going around because of the university fees, cost of raising them, rising costs of food, housing, all that. Is that true for you? And we're hearing from Khadija. Good morning. She says that she's a mother of a 12-year-old girl, and she believes the cost of expenses doesn't have to be so high. Best if mommy can stay home and look after the kids, but if not possible for some families, mommy needs to prioritize family and find a simple job that requires no overtime and little stress. In this way, she puts more care in kids' education, able to tutor her own kids and take care of family nutrition. I mean, of course, her comment goes on to explain more about how Singapore is actually very affordable for some families. We do have a lot of subsidies and we should be happy about that.
4: We do, but Joseph has come back to say, look, it really does cost a lot to raise children in Singapore. I have upgraded from a 3-room flat, HDB, to a 5-room as I have a son and a daughter planning for the long term as they can't sleep in the same room eventually. Another thing you have to take into account. I also let my children attend swimming, piano, drawing, cycling classes, and now tuition. I take them on holiday every year. So it can be very expensive. Dennis, though, Dennis says he loves the annual season pass.
2: Yes.
4: What a good idea that was.
2: Great idea.
4: Kelvin. What do you guys think? 8855-0893. In the meantime, we're going to do a very special breaking news talk of the town after former acting minister in charge of Muslim affairs, Mohammed Faisal Ibrahim, resigned yesterday. That's all coming up on Talk of the Town.
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0: Love David Bowie. Do you know this song?
1: I do. Great pick for today because we're talking about changes since Singapore politics took an unexpected turn yesterday.
0: Yes, welcome to Talk of the Town. Yesterday, former acting minister in charge of Muslim affairs and senior minister of state for home affairs, Mohammed Faisal Ibrahim, resigned from the cabinet, parliament and the People's Action Party after Prime Minister Lawrence Wong said his conduct had fallen short of the standards expected of political office holders.
1: Yes, that's right. And what's interesting is that police investigations concluded that no criminal offense had been committed. So this is a story about political accountability and the standards we expect from those in public office. And it also raises some very practical questions. What actually happens when an MP resigns? Who steps into those responsibilities? And what does this mean for the PAP representation within the Malay Muslim community and Singapore's political landscape more broadly? Joining us this morning to unpack all of these points, Saravanan Sugumaran, co-founder and managing director of Morrow Intelligence. Good morning and welcome back to the show.
2: Good morning. Good morning, Audrey. Thanks for having me.
1: Thank you for joining us. So, you know, let's before we get into the bigger political implications of what just unfolded, let's first establish exactly what happened. You know, for listeners who may not have caught the headlines, could you walk us through the sequence of events and what we know?
2: Right. So from what we know so far, as you rightfully said, Prof. Faisal resigned yesterday. This is after almost a month ago from the Prime Minister's office received a letter from a female member of the public that had certain kind of concerns about Prof. Faisal's conduct that was looked into as a matter of urgency. They both had their positions taken down and their accounts of what happened. A police investigation had been launched. And under consultation with the Attorney General Chambers, it was found that there was no criminal breach. And I think that's a very important distinction to make at this juncture. And upon further consultation, Prof. Faisal acknowledged that he had made certain lapses in judgment, that there were certain boundaries that might have been crossed. And with regard to his acceptance that those boundaries had been crossed, he then proceeded to resign. And like you rightfully said, raising a lot of questions, right? Not just on the process, but also who takes over. And also, I think, on the wider implications of how ministers and parliamentarians use digital communications in the modern age of what makes an MP.
0: But it's very interesting what you mentioned there. There are no legal proceedings that we're aware of. There will be no criminal charges. So there's a clear distinction here between legal and political accountability. Why is it so important to make that distinction?
2: I think particularly in a country like Singapore, that is really important. And it's on two folds, really. One, how does the public view MPs, people of a certain power, but also with that power comes a certain privilege and authority. But at the same time, how does the institution account for itself? I think it's correct that an MP should not be just based on a criminal proceeding or an investigation. Their job is perception-based. And if there's something that disfigures or changes a certain perception about the role, then the public perception and what that entails must come into play.
1: Yeah.
2: But that also takes into account, and I think that also should take into account, the seniority and the level of parliamentarianism that is on play. So whether you're an acting minister, a full minister, or a minister of state, I think the conditions of that test should be applied then gradually.
0: So you think that's made a difference here? If, for argument's sake, he'd just been a regular first-time MP, the outcome might have been a little different?
2: I would love to explore that more within the Singapore landscape. I think the PAP has historically taken a very definitive approach, right? And one that most Singaporeans are familiar with. So in a way, it acts two ways. I think most Singaporeans would expect that if somebody had stepped over the line, and it doesn't have to be criminally, that certain punishments will be taken. But therein lies the question. Is that system too binary? And is it mature enough for the political footsteps that we need to walk as a country?
1: Yeah. So you brought up a great point about perception. And, you know, this also comes after some very high profile political resignations over the past few years. We've seen very different circumstances involving Tan Chuan Jin, Cheng Li Hui, S. Iswaran, now Mr. Faisal. Each case is unique, but collectively speaking, do they tell us something about how political accountability is evolving in Singapore? And is it also a coincidence that these incidents have happened within a relatively short period of time?
2: Yeah, I think that is that familiar media spin on this, right? I think we have to be very clear that even though these incidents have happened, I think they're very distinctly, they're quite different. Particularly with Prof. Faisal's case, I think there's not that many similarities with what happened in Tan Chuan Jin, even though they both came from the same district, right? For this, it was something that was directly reached the Prime Minister's office, this new Prime Minister. Actions were taken quite swiftly, within 30 days, and it was Prof. Faisal's decision to resign. And also, we don't have the full details of what has happened, what has transpired. So in order to have that conversation about political accountability, I think it's going to be quite difficult. Mm. But I think you can ask the question, right? Because the information that we've received so far is that there hasn't been any criminal proceeding. And generally from the messages that have been going around in social media and public perception, he's a very well-liked parliamentarian. Not only is he very well-liked, he has a lot of institutional knowledge. The political capital that the PAP is now losing is quite tremendous.
0: And very popular within the Muslim Malay community as well. That's a big loss for them.
2: Absolutely. It's a very tightly knit community. It isn't 6 degrees of separation. It's more like 1 or 0.5 degrees of separation for them. And this would hurt. And I think the Prime Minister's message in his letters is quite clear, right? That there has been no acknowledgement of anything that conducts an affair. He had certain interactions with someone, all online mostly. And so they have taken steps to make sure that he's protected within that community as well. And I think that also is a part of the political accountability that we need to account for. The fact that he's, end of the day, a person who has gone through something that I think is quite difficult.
0: What do our listeners think? WhatsApp 8855-0893. What are your views on the resignation? Keep them coming right here on Talk of the Town. Let's talk Singapore.
3: Traffic.
1: Good morning, and let's take a look out on the roads for you. Heavy traffic now building up in all of the usual areas, like on Bendemeer Road towards City between Lavender Street and PIE. Heavy traffic now also on PIE towards Tuas between KPE ECP and Bedok North Avenue 3. An accident as well to look out for on TPE towards PIE after Punggol Road.
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0: Welcome back to Talk of the Town. We are talking about the resignation, the sudden resignation of former Minister of Muslim Affairs and Senior Minister of State, that's Mohammed Faisal Ibrahim. And we're chatting this morning with Saravanan Sugamaran, the co-founder and managing director of Moral Intelligence. The question I have for you in this very loud, aggressive, shouty social media age that we live in today, do voters expect greater transparency from their ministers today?
2: Yeah, what a question. You know, if we look at the social media comments as any kind of light at the end of the tunnel, we're going to go down a very dark road. But I think if you look at the context of this situation, generally in Singapore, I think that question of transparency, that door is being knocked for some time now. It's only been 24 to 48 hours, but there's a level of ambiguity that makes this a little bit interesting for people. Therefore, I can understand the thrust for more transparency. But at the same end, if you look at the contravening angle to this, there are other people who are quite involved in this. First of all, it's not a criminal matter. There's also the family of Dr. Faisal, who has asked that he wants to spend more time. So we need to be respectful of that. And also the other female member of public, we do not know yet what has happened. Because there's no criminal proceeding moving forward, the need for transparency also, I think, goes down. But at the same time, even though we ask for transparency, I think as a society, with the current political fabric that we have had for the last 20 years, we don't really crave for that level of transparency. So we might ask for it, but we're also quite satisfied when we don't get it.
0: So that's a nice follow-up question. So is this pressure then, this pressure to step down, to be seen, to be fully transparent, is it coming from within the government rather than without the wider population? The reason I say that is because in these difficult, fragile times that we live in, polycrisis, we've got one existential crisis after another, does brand Singapore become more important than ever? We are open for business. We are corruption-free. Singapore is still a safe place to invest your money, whatever the case may be. But Brand Singapore is stronger and bigger than ever before, and we will deal with any issue that may tarnish it in any way.
2: I think that's the aspiration, sure. But what is Brand Singapore? Is Brand Singapore Brand PAP and just Brand Government? I think that's a very healthy conversation to have. I think the fact that certain cases in Singapore have happened in a frequent manner would mean that, yes, the conversation and the questions about what kind of standards are we holding ourselves up to, I think that should come into question. I also think, and this is maybe the more interesting kind of perspective on this, the fact that we continue to take tough punishments, strong results, I think makes the question of what the standards are even higher, right? Because we are so binary and there's a certain expectation, you know, what Prof. Faisal did, I think, is quite admirable. I mean, notwithstanding the thing that has happened with the female member of the public, the fact that he's taken accountability is great. But if we continue this binary system of punishment or do the right thing, will other ministers or acting ministers continue to do that? Are we motivating people to take political accountability for those actions? I think that binary system of punishment, carrot and stick, if you will, needs to be something that we need to really break down.
1: Great point there. Let's talk about what happens next, because Mr. Faisal was elected as part of a GRC team and not an SMC. So whenever an MP resigns, people naturally ask, oh, does this mean we're having a by-election? Desmond Lee has come out to say that no by-election will be called after Mr. Faisal's resignation. Can you explain what the rules are in this situation?
2: I think there's precedence on this. So when the previous president, Halimah, she resigned, it was also the similar outcome. I think constitutionally, there is no need. Whenever there's a single MP within a GRC who resigns to have a by-election, I think that only kicks in if it's for a SMC ward. At the same time, you know, that is the rules of the game. But he is in a five-member GRC. The responsibility now falls on the other four to pick up that responsibility. That also means that there must be a level of fairness for the other four MPs who are in the GRC. It's not only within the ward as well. He, like Neil said, he has a very active role in the Malay Muslim community. Zaki Muhammad will take over that role. But, I mean, that's just succession planning. Prof. Faisal brings with him a 20-year career of parliamentary experience, but also very strong relationship within that community. I don't think that's transferable. What happens then? We know that there won't be any by-election, but I don't think there was any surprises for it. I don't think the opposition is calling for it. Losing a member also doesn't, you know, take away the majority that PAP have in parliament. So in terms of governance and running the country, I think all that is fine. I think the questions go deeper, right? Within this community as well, what kind of resiliency in their leadership are we going to look at? What is the next younger Malay leader going to come? What are the rules that they are going to see? I think Zaki Muhammad is a fantastic person to step in. The fact that the PAP has someone like that speaks volume about who they have. But he's very similar to that mold. He's had a 20-year experience. What's next down the line? I think that's something we need to focus on.
0: Yeah, we've got a fantastic point from Lewis, one of our listeners. And I genuinely don't know what the answer is to this. But Lewis says, it is an unfortunate resignation. I hope more information will be released to curb unnecessary speculation. We are, after all, a rather careful and speculative society, and unfair rumours could also affect him and his family. That's a very profound point from Lewis, because I was thinking much the same thing. It's not about titillation. I don't need to know whatever details there may be. But as you said, without details, it seems very binary, because we don't really know why. We just know he stepped down. So until we do know why, we will continue to speculate. But if the details come out and they are salacious, and we don't know what the details are, we must stress that, we really don't. You can see it's a real binary situation here. It could be good, it could be bad. What's your take?
2: I think the short answer, from my view anyway, is timing. Right? I think there is generally within such news, whether in Singapore or externally, there's a strong demand when you know that something's not right. But then the timing is, when is it appropriate and who conducts these investigations? What we know is that this isn't a knee-jerk reaction. This has taken 30 days from the time the letter has been sent. So people have been investigating this. Everything has been transparent in terms of the actions. So it's not like there isn't any transparency either. I think that is that standard that as a society we have to follow. But at the same time, I think the transparency here is not just for the need for information, but the need for how we're going to account ourselves, our MPs moving forward. How is it that someone with a 20-year parliamentary experience, who is a very strong community builder, clearly very well liked, how is it that this is that hurdle that he kind of fell over? He just took this position a year ago. In the last 3 years, there have been three different ministers for Muslim affairs. Now, that's a concerning thing. So whoever takes over needs to go into the community builds again. Most of those messages were online. Is there something that we are not seeing in terms of the standard of an online communication versus a very community built minister? Those details hopefully will shed the light, not just for me, but for the next person who's going to walk down the path that Prof. Faisal has walked.
0: That's a great point. And it ties in with Roland's comment, which also says, I fail to understand why they chose not to disclose some level of detail that led to his resignation. It does leave room for speculation. But to your point, it's hard to judge this accountability, this criteria of accountability. You cannot do ABC and you can do ABC. But if we don't know what the ABC is, then how do you know if a minister is falling within those criteria of accountability? That seems to be the confusion here.
2: Correct. I completely agree. And I think we all have the right to ask that question. But what is the starting point again? Does Singapore have a history of getting things right? Are we comfortable with the standards and procedures in place? And I think you have to weigh that on that balance of transparency. And I think historically, Singapore and the Singapore government, aka the PAP right now, has earned that right to measure that need for transparency. I think that should be given to them. But at the same time, the way that they are going to be treated, tested, and earmarked moving forward won't be the same as before. At some level, if this is the level of opaqueness that's going to be there for the next 1, 2 months, even a year, then people are going to remember this, I think. But I think the party is well aware of it.
1: Yes. So we're also hearing from Alan, who says, Prof. Faisal resign is the right thing to do and we should let it be. More importantly, is that we need to remind our political leaders of their conduct and trust that we expect for our MPs and ministers. Optics matter. Thank you so much for writing in, Alan. And, you know, you talked about a very important thing, that Minister Faisal's resignation also leaves a gap in another very important area. He was acting minister in charge of Muslim affairs, and now senior minister of Zayd Zaki Mohammed has stepped into that role on an acting basis. Tell us a little bit more about Zaki then. You know, what experience does he bring? I know that you talked about Faisal having such extensive experience, and that would actually be at a loss to the community. But what experience does Zaki bring, and what might his priorities be as he takes on these additional responsibilities?
2: Yeah, and I think there's a really good lens to look at it. I think Zaki, in terms of his professional expertise as a minister, as a parliamentarian, is very similar to Prof. Faisal. They both started in 2006. They've got 2 decades worth of experience. His current portfolios include defense, sustainability, and environment. Not for the faint-hearted, so he's used to doing a lot of work. He's also stepped in quite seamlessly, it would seem. In fact, he attended the scholarship ceremonies yesterday itself in place of Prof. Faisal. He's also a very recognized name within the Malay Muslim community. So I think PAP has got that succession right at the moment. But he's also acting minister for Muslim affairs. This begs into the question, is there going to be a cabinet reshuffle? What does that look like? That'll be quite clear, I think, as we walk towards that eventual decision being made. But I think, you know, if we take a step back, even when Prof. Faisal took over this role just a year ago, he has made many initiatives and he has found ways to connect to the Malay Muslim community that his predecessor didn't. So it is very clear that not only has Prof. Faisal cemented quite a strong position for himself within a year, his attributes of a 20-year parliamentarian, a strong community builder, enabled him to do that. So that's what the PAP is losing. That's what the government is losing. It is no small shoes for Zaki Mohammed to fill. I think he will be able to fill that, because in terms of just replacement, he's a very strong replacement. But how do you account for what has been lost? I think those are the questions that are still not yet answered.
0: Fascinating. Well, you mentioned a possible reshuffle in the cabinet, but looking ahead, what should we be looking for in the coming weeks? Final question.
2: I think this is close to being dead. I think now everyone's moved forward. The fact that we've got a clear succession means that these reverberations of what's happened next, whether it's salacious or not, will last for a few more days. But I think what we need to look for next is, how does What happens for Prof. Faisal now? Is there a way that the government can still extract from his experience? How can he help Zaki Mohamed? Because at the end of the day, that community and the people there who feel saddened by his loss would need some kind of comforting and would need some kind of reassurances. And I think that's not an easy bridge to cross.
1: Mm.
2: And moving forward, it's about building resiliency and the leadership capital within not just the Malay Muslim community, but overall within the younger politicians, to know that this is a standard that's expected, but also if they are going to be community-led, the way they engage digitally, what are the rules around that? And whether it's clear for everyone to judge themselves and in turn the government.
1: We do want to give some shout-outs to people who have written in. Ian saying, frankly, do not understand what the secrecy is all about. Merely giving a statement with no real explanation. They owe it to the constituents. And Larry also wrote in with a very good comment.
0: It's a very long comment, but he says, good morning. I believe Brand Singapore goes beyond the government, beyond politics, and even beyond Singapore as a place. At its heart, it's about Singaporeans and how we see ourselves. That's a very upbeat way to finish, Saravanan. What do you think?
2: Absolutely. Self-reflection, always the answer, if you ask me.
1: Well, we will be following this story very closely. And in a few weeks, months, whenever any updates come, I hope that you can join us again. Saravanan Sugumaran, co-founder and managing director of Morrow Intelligence. Thank you so much for joining us on Let's Talk Singapore.
2: Thank you, guys.
0: And if you do have any...
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4: These are your news headlines. I'm Jamit Singh. Singapore's economy expanded 6% in the first half of 2026, driven by strong demand for AI-related semiconductor exports. GDP grew 5.7% in the April to June quarter, following revised growth of 6.3% in the first quarter. The latest figures, despite global trade disruptions and higher energy prices, have prompted economists to raise their full-year growth forecast above the Ministry of Trade and Industry's current 2-4% range. Analysts say the AI-led semiconductor boom continues to support manufacturing and exports. But they warn risks remain, including higher oil prices, possible new US tariffs, and the impact of El Nino on global food prices. Prime Minister Lawrence Wong has congratulated Andy Burnham on his appointment as British Prime Minister. In a letter to the new PM, Mr. Wong said Singapore and Britain share a close and enduring relationship built on a strategic partnership and decades of trust. He added he was confident both countries would deepen cooperation in areas including innovation, science and technology, and defence. Mr. Wong also said that Singapore values Britain's engagement with the region through ASEAN and the five power defence arrangements. Lim Eun Quin, the founder of failed oil trading company Hin Leong, has had his remaining 127 criminal charges withdrawn after prosecutors issued him with a stern warning. The 84-year-old was granted a discharge amounting to an acquittal, meaning he cannot be prosecuted again for those charges. Last year, Lim was jailed for cheating HSBC and abetting forgery in one of Singapore's biggest trade financing fraud cases. His original 17.5-year sentence was reduced to 13.5 years on appeal earlier this year. In the US, Wall Street's three major indexes closed lower as investors looked ahead to earnings from major tech companies and monitored developments in the Middle East. The Dow fell about 0.6%, the S&P 500 slipped 0.2%. Last year, Lim was jailed for cheating HSBC and abetting forgery

0: following Yemen's Houthi naval blockade of Saudi Arabia. And finally, veteran Hong Kong actor Patrick Sir has died at the age of 89. His family announced the news yesterday, saying he died in hospital surrounded by loved ones after a period of declining health. Known to generations of fans as Fourth Brother, Sir starred in more than 200 films and TV dramas during a career spanning four decades. He won his first Best Actor award from the Hong Kong Film Critics Society in 2022 for the movie Time. His son, actor-singer Nicholas Sir, paid tribute, saying his father devoted his life to bringing joy and laughter to audiences.
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2: Good morning, and hopefully you're having a great Tuesday morning so far. It is the 21st of July.
1: Traffic.
3: Good morning. There's been an accident on the Bishan flyover towards Bartley after Upper Thompson Road. Avoid lanes 1 and 2. Heavy traffic on the PIE towards Changi at the TPE exit. That's your traffic. Stay right here. Singapore Unboxed. Coming up on Let's Talk Singapore.
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3: Hello. Wow, what a wonderful, wonderful conversation. And I have to give a shout out to Saravanan Sugumaran, co-founder and managing director of Morrow Intelligence. We only contacted him, Audrey, last night.
2: After the news broke.
3: Obviously, I sent the story to the team. And then Raushan got in touch with Saravanan. And here we are, 8 o'clock in the morning, breaking news, talk of the town. This is the place to come. You won't get this anywhere else.
2: Yes, we talked about million-dollar babies, and we talked about the latest in Singapore's political landscape.
3: Your million-dollar babies.
2: Stop. I'm telling you, that is the figure that's going around. If you type in million-dollar raising children on Google, all of the stats and stuff would pop up. It's really expensive to have kids nowadays.
3: It is, but I do lean towards Kelvin's philosophy. You spend as much as you choose to spend. Look, of course you need the essentials. No one's debating that.
2: Yes.
3: You still need to feed them, clothe them, educate them, yes. But you don't need four holidays a year, and you don't need, and on it goes.
2: Sure.
3: But there are basics. 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
2: going up.
3: That is absolutely true.
2: 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If you want to catch that conversation, be sure to look up Let's Talk Singapore on all of your podcast platforms. 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Bella
3: says, hi, Audrey and Neil. Quite a heavy topic today. Yes, it was, but we have to do it. It's talk of the town. We talk about the issues around Singapore. But don't you worry, Bella. Don't you go anywhere. Singapore Unboxed coming up.
1: A little mystery, a little discovery. Singapore Unboxed. 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
3: What's in the box?
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3: That is a flex.
2: Yes.
3: That is a flex.
2: That's a great gift.
3: So WhatsApp 8855-0893. The first person to correctly guess what's in Audrey's box.
2: Lee,
3: see what
2: guess
3: I did there?
2: Uh-huh.
3: Correctly guess.
2: Yes.
3: What's in Audrey's box will win that wonderful Rolink prize right here on Singapore Unboxed.
2: Yes, and I hope that you guys chime in quickly because I fear that Neil would get this way too quickly. But let's try and let's play Singapore Unboxed.
4: What's in the box?
2: All right, number one, you ready?
3: I'm ready.
2: This thing is in Singapore. Okay.
3: This thing is in Singapore.
2: Say something.
3: Something at Marina Bay.
2: Nope. Okay, great.
3: Okay.
2: Next, it

0: just arrived sometime last week.
1: It just arrived sometime last week. The Odyssey.
0: Stop. Neil.
1: Is that it? That's not it.
0: I'm going to continue.
1: Okay.
0: This thing has been famous for a long time, and it is now going viral again.
1: Oh, I don't know. Let's see. This.
0: This was not fun at all.
1: I didn't mean to do that. I did not mean to do that.
0: It's okay. We're going to let the listeners play because we still want to give away that amazing gift, okay? This was the clue. Good job.
1: I blame you, Audrey. I blame you. You have to blame the quiz master. I can't be faulted for just... I just randomly said the Odyssey. I didn't know.
0: I literally said this thing is in Singapore and it arrived sometime last week. I had no idea that would open up. Everyone is guessing it now.
1: Because it's obvious. It's everywhere. Everybody's talking about it. Everybody's watching it. It's the biggest film on the planet. It's taken $250 million in one weekend.
0: This was a fail.
1: It's Christopher Nolan. It's okay. The must-see movie of the year.
0: Do you want to hear?
1: I do.
0: The
1: with
0: rest of the clues.
1: With all my heart, I do. Right, let's pretend that never happened.
0: I tried very hard with
1: right,
0: the clues.
1: Here we go.
0: Okay, you can find it all around Singapore, but in very specific places.
1: Let me think. Durian sellers.
0: Okay, very good guess.
1: Thank
0: no.
1: you.
0: Okay,
1: right.
0: Size matters for this thing. I say the bigger the better, but you can purchase this thing in different sizes, some smaller.
1: Diamonds.
0: But it is recommended you buy it in its original size.
1: You buy it in its original size. You buy. What on earth has that got to do with the Odyssey? Anyway.
0: IMAX.
1: Oh,
0: the size.
1: The size does matter. You've got to buy it in its original size.
0: So, no, I said that I recommend.
1: Happy
0: even
1: Meals.
0: Chris,
1: okay, I'm trying.
0: Very good.
1: Happy Meals. Yes.
0: Many versions of this have been around for many, many, many years.
1: Many versions of this has been around for many, many years. Football jerseys.
0: This thing is actually not the original.
1: This thing is actually not the original. Fake branded goods at a Pasamalam. Mm.
0: The name of this thing has become so iconic that it's been borrowed by hundreds of businesses and brands all around the world. Things include cars, preschools, museums, theaters, and ships.
1: That's true, actually. What was the first part of that clue?
0: The name of this thing has become so iconic. It's been borrowed by hundreds of businesses.
1: Let's talk Singapore.
0: Ah, very good.
1: I should have got a ding-ding for that. Yes, let's talk Singapore. Yes.
0: Yes, and then I had a bunch of other clues, and then I ended it off with, it tells the story of someone who just wants to get home but keeps getting spectacularly delayed.
1: Home Alone.
0: Very good. In this thing, you'll see Spider-Man, Spider-Man's real-life wife, Jason Bourne, and Princess Mia from Princess Diaries.
1: Dune. The Bourne Identity. I'm trying to make as many things up as possible.
0: The Dark Knight Rises.
1: What do our listeners think? Let's see.
0: Well, everyone is writing the Odyssey now, and Jerry says, way to go, Neil. You crushed it. I can't believe it. I gave you one clue, which is it's in Singapore, and he got it.
1: And I said it as a joke. I wasn't even being serious.
0: Why did you say
1: it? Why did I speak? Aaron is still playing along. This is interesting because I suspect one or two of our listeners have joined after the second question. So Aaron says, fake replica football jerseys, fake Manchester United football jerseys.
0: Very good.
1: I love it, Aaron. I love it. Anita says IMAX. Very good. Jerry says, like you said, way to go, Neil. Yeah. Block caps, you crushed it.
0: Bella goes, I want to hear more clues.
1: Give us more clues.
0: I gave pretty much all of it. The one that I was really proud of was the whole Honda Odyssey thing. I almost signed my kids up to a preschool called the Odyssey Preschool. That name is everywhere.
1: I used to do storytellings at that Odyssey.
0: No way.
1: It's in 4th Avenue, I believe.
0: Yes.
1: In Bukit Timah.
0: Mm-hmm,
1: yes.
0: Mm-hmm,
1: very
0: yes.
1: much your neck of the woods.
0: Stop. And Aloysius coming in with, I heard the prize was a Louis Vuitton carry-on bag. Aloysius, if that were the prize, I would have stolen it and I would not be giving it away today. So
1: yes.
0: That is not it.
1: Yes, what? Indeed. I don't know. Dan is just looking at pictures of me. He's entertaining himself. Chelsea got it right. Sharon got it right. Anita got it right. Jess got it right. Ian says, iconic Odyssey. It was Odyssey.
0: And I have to say, why I said I'm nervous you'll get it so quickly is because before the show started, you went, are you guys going to watch The Odyssey? And I was like, oh, come on. And I tried to veer away from it. And then you talked about it again. The Odyssey. I was like, why is he bringing up The Odyssey so much today?
1: Firstly,
0: why?
1: The impression, uncanny.
0: Oh, yeah.
1: Just uncanny.
0: You're welcome.
1: Secondly, I love
0: best-selling author.
1: I love the elbow coming out. The Odyssey, best-selling author, governor. Best-selling author. It goes Oliver Twist and Dick Van Dyke all at the same time. Yes. Secondly, it wasn't that hard. You said it's in Singapore. And what was the second clue?
0: It just arrived sometime last week.
1: If it was something random, yes. But everybody on the planet is talking about this movie. Everybody.
0: I know. Well, that's why we had to unbox it. And you know what? This actually is a good thing that happened today, because we've never foreseen that a host can guess it, you know, in a very short period of time. But it was bound to happen.
1: It was bound to happen.
0: Because
1: you never
0: this
1: foresaw
0: is something
1: my genius.
0: I yes. didn't. Well.
1: Yeah, well, that's well, a stretch. Yeah. That's a stretch.
0: Well, Kelton says, 3 seconds before Audrey gave the hint, I had a forecast this was going to be the shortest unbox ever. You're right. Anita writing in to say
1: who
0: Neil deserves
1: that?
0: A prize.
1: Who said that?
0: Kelton.
1: Why do you think that, Kelton? I'm genuinely curious. Because I've never
0: sing
1: guessed.
0: Sing my praises.
1: No, not at all. Not at all. Mm-hmm. Because I've never got it that quickly before. It was a fluke. I said The Odyssey as a joke.
0: I can't believe
1: almost it. Almost as a joke. I didn't think it'd be that obvious. So I said
0: I can't believe it.
1: I said it as a joke.
0: Well, the reason why we wanted to talk about The Odyssey today is because, like you said, it has already made up the entire budget of the film. I believe they spent $250 million.
1: That's right.
0: They made it in like 2 nights.
1: Yeah. But they have to double their budget to turn a profit. But they'll be fine.
0: They're going to be fine.
1: They'll be fine.
0: The reason why I had a clue about the size matters for this thing is because there has been a lot of talk online about how if you went to see it in a regular screen, it actually cuts off at a very awkward
1: yeah,
0: kind
1: I've
0: of
1: seen
0: thing.
1: It. Matt Damon's head.
0: Yes.
1: Yeah.
0: So they actually recommend that you watch it as the way Chris Nolan intended. And only 41 cinemas worldwide can screen The Odyssey exactly as he intended.
1: Is that right?
0: That's right.
1: 41?
0: Yeah. Globally are equipped to project it in its full 1.43:1 IMAX 70mm format. So most audiences will see the film in IMAX or standard formats, but those versions crop some of the images captured by his cameras. It was filmed across 6 countries. I was also going to say that this was a very global thing in the box. It includes Greece, Morocco, Iceland, Italy, and Scotland. And it's the first feature film entirely shot with IMAX film cameras.
1: It is.
0: Yes.
1: Because one of the earliest was The Dark Knight. Several sequences in The Dark Knight. Anybody who's seen The Dark Knight will remember the famous truck flipping in the Chicago street. That was done on IMAX. It looks absolutely extraordinary. Still holds up today. He loves IMAX. He's invented new technology because IMAX cameras are really, really noisy. But he likes all of his sound recorded live. He doesn't like looping. Right.
0: Yeah.
1: So he's had to invent, or his team have invented software that can sort of bring down the sound of these whirring massive IMAX cameras so they can record everything live on set. As
0: amazing.
1: It were. He is amazing.
0: Well, we will talk more about this, but I want to give the last word to Ian before we go to traffic. Come on, Neil. Audrey is a compassionate clue giver. Why did you have to get it so fast? Yeah.
1: Why'd you have to give the negative clue? Why couldn't you give the positive comment from Anita, who says, Neil deserves the prize. Get that suitcase and take... Oi, get that mic on you. Stop being unprofessional. Get that suitcase and take your million-dollar baby on a holiday, Neil. There you go.
0: There you go. Let's go to traffic.
2: Traffic.
1: All right, I'll do it, shall I? Heavy traffic on Queensway towards the AYE between Commonwealth Avenue and Dunyan Road. There's also heavy traffic on the PIE towards Changi at Simei Avenue exit. That's your traffic. Stay right here for what's left of Singapore Unboxed. Right here on Let's Talk Singapore.
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3: What's in the box?
1: What's in the box? The Odyssey is in the box.
0: Do we have the sound effect womp, womp, womp, womp? Because if this was a fail. But you know what? This was bound to happen. And I'm glad that it is about the Odyssey today because we still have plenty to talk about. And you were just saying that you're going to watch it by yourself.
1: I am. I have no friends. But that's fine. If it's a big movie like this, I saw Oppenheimer by myself.
0: Oh,
1: because my wife,
0: uplifting movie.
1: Yeah, absolutely. Yeah. My wife didn't want to see it. I like to absorb the art. So I will watch The Odyssey on my own. Yeah.
0: Yeah, okay. Well,
1: are you sure that figure's correct? Are you sure that figure's correct? 41 in the world. You're talking about IMAX screens.
0: I'm talking, no, not just regular IMAX.
1: That's what I thought.
0: Regular IMAX, we have 4 in Singapore,
1: I believe,
0: that you can go and watch. This one is the specific 1.43:1 IMAX 70mm.
1: Ah, that makes sense because I think the BFI, the British Film Institute in London, where they have the big premieres.
0: The BIFI, yeah.
1: That's it. I read comments where people flew all over the world just to go to see The Odyssey at this, the world's biggest IMAX screen. It's like the size of a building.
0: Yeah, huge.
1: And that's in London, yeah.
0: Yes. So, of course, the story follows Odysseus, king of Ithaca, and after fighting in the 10-year Trojan War, he spends another 10 years trying to return home. And I know that, Neil, he's your personal friend, because you were born in the BC sometime.
1: Oh, very good. Yes. I was there. I was on the beaches.
0: You were right there.
1: I was on the beaches. I said, what's that wooden horse? What's the wooden horse? Tro what?
0: You were
1: Trojan.
0: Inside.
1: Yeah, I was inside. I was one of the soldiers. I was the first one killed.
0: Live to tell the tale.
1: Yes, I survived on the beaches. I thought, that guy looks like Matt Damon. And that guy looks like Brad Pitt. Oh, no, that's the earlier version called Troy, which I've also seen.
0: A brilliant movie.
1: Brilliant. I wouldn't say brilliant. I thought it was okay.
0: He looked great.
1: He looked great.
0: Yeah.
1: He played Achilles, didn't he? He looked great, but I wouldn't say it was a great movie. But okay. Stanley says Glenn Van Zutphen just went for the Odyssey yesterday. Yes, he did. I saw the photographs of him and his family in the gold class seats. Very nice indeed.
0: Congratulations, Glenn.
1: Tech Chong says, it's just like Wordle, first time, right?
0: Yeah, but that's very rare. That's very rare. This is not going to happen again, guys. So enjoy this while you can. Be smug while you can, Neil. This is never happening again.
1: I'm generally not. You've thrown down the challenge for yourself, haven't you?
0: Yeah.
1: You've thrown down the gauntlet.
0: Never again. Never again.
1: Right. Alan says, The Odyssey is a classic of two Homers. Yes, two Homers. There's him and Homer Simpson. Mm. No. Do you know the other Homer classic? The Odyssey and...
0: Oh, no, now I'm going to look dumb.
1: Trisha will know. The Iliad.
0: Okay, the Iliad. I do know the Iliad.
1: The Iliad, yes. Bella says, Troy is a good movie and not just because of Brad Pitt.
0: Mm.
1: No, Sean Bean is in that movie. I love Sean Bean. And Brian Cox. Brian Cox from Succession.
0: Is he? Who was he?
1: Agamemnon. Why do I get these things in my head? He plays Agamemnon.
0: Hector. Who played Hector? Eric Banner. Banner.
1: Yes. Bane was played by Tom Hardy. Oh, we're doing like 7 degrees of separation here.
0: Love them all. Love them all. Okay.
1: Eric Banner played the Hulk in the original not-so-good Hulk.
0: Very good. Well, this film holds 95% on Rotten Tomatoes. I believe 95 or 97%. It's Christopher Nolan's highest rated film to date so far. Mm. And as highly rated as Let's Talk Singapore, wouldn't you say?
1: No, not that high. Not that high. Let's Talk Singapore has no detractors on this show. Am I right, listeners? God, he's desperate, isn't he? God, he's desperate and needy. WhatsApp 8855-0893. So am I the only one who's going to see The Odyssey? Nobody's interested.
0: No, I'm going to go.
1: Dad's going to see it.
0: I'm absolutely going to go. Ian says Gladiator is a good movie too. I agree. And
1: Gladiator is a great movie.
0: Yes.
1: I haven't seen the second one still. But credit to Matt Damon. You've got this thing about male bodies and pet. You should see how Matt Damon buffs up for this Odyssey. He looks extraordinary. He looks extraordinary. And he's older than me. He must be mid-50s, I think, Matt Damon. But he looks extraordinary.
0: Yeah.
1: He's basically half naked for most of the film. From the waist up, of course.
0: How do you know?
1: I've seen clips and trailers and...
0: You just sitting there watching trailers of half-naked Matt
1: Damon? I've got to do something with my Tuesday afternoons.
0: Yep.
1: So I'll sit,
0: no judgment.
1: No, of course not. I'll sit there going, I've got nothing else to do because I'm going to guess Audrey's thing in two guesses.
0: I can't believe it.
1: I might as well look at Matt Damon's washboard abs.
0: Okay, well, I'm glad that you're on the Matt Damon camp. I'm in the Tom Holland camp. And
1: I like
0: his
1: Tom.
0: Wife.
1: I like Tom.
0: Yeah.
1: Yeah. Tom Holland, he's great. He's terrific.
0: Yes.
1: And he's going in the right direction with his career now. Whoever's managing his career, he's got a level head on his shoulders. And you know why? I'm going to fly the flag. It's because he's British.
0: They're all British.
1: No, the reason I say that, if you look at British child stars and you look at American child stars,
0: I mean,
1: look at the difference.
0: Sure.
1: Look at the difference. They come from nice, well-adjusted families. Their parents are not kicking their kids into beauty pageants when they're 5 years old. You know, Tom Holland's dad is a stand-up comedian, and he's not a particularly famous one. And he even goes out on tour saying, the only unfamous person in his family, because I think their siblings do something as well. He's such a level-headed, sort of chilled, relaxed father. The complete opposite of a stage parent. You know, he's the complete opposite of that. He's so chilled, his dad. And that's why Tom Holland is the way he is. He's such a great, relaxed, humble guy. Takes it all in his stride. Imagine being Spider-Man. Imagine being one of the most famous men on the planet. And yet Tom Holland is just so chilled.
0: Maybe I should have put Tom Holland's dad in the box today. That would have been harder for you to guess.
1: Well, it would have lasted a little bit longer than two clues.
0: All I said was it arrived in Singapore. And I,
1: no, you
0: it
1: didn't.
0: Was...
1: No, you didn't. I didn't guess it from that. You said it's in Singapore.
0: Yes.
1: And I said something about Marina Bay. And then you said it came out around
0: no,
1: the world
0: I
1: last
0: said
1: week.
0: It arrived a week ago. It could have been... another festival. We have like 1,000 festivals that could have started last week, like Glowfest.
1: Yeah, but I've been talking about it. B, the whole world has been talking about it. And C, remember we said last week, I think it was Jason. Was it Jason who kept guessing the clues very quickly?
0: Yes.
1: There was one listener, Jason.
0: No, there were a few listeners.
1: There was another listener who I think 2 or 3 weeks in a row just nailed its second clue. And I said, truthfully, it's one of those things. If you just happen to luck out and know that thing, straight away, if you happen to know the garden festival because you're going,
0: yes,
1: then of course you're going to guess it after two clues, right? And it's the same with the Odyssey. You happen to pick one thing
0: that you know about.
1: I'm going to see this week that
0: yes.
1: I've literally put in my diary, must watch the Odyssey.
0: Shoot. Well, anyway, Alan now writing in to say, by the way, where's that link for People's Choice? We did talk about how we're going to be in the running for some radio awards, and people have been asking us how they could vote for us. That makes me feel very good, despite the failed unboxes.
1: Chi Ren is supposed to be organizing that. James has said, imagine Neil playing Spider-Man. Let's not.
0: There's a photo.
1: I'm too lanky. Number two, Spider-Man is short, generally speaking. He's quite short. He's nimble. I'm neither of those things. Because even poor Andrew Garfield got a little bit of stick for that, unfairly.
0: Oh, another one I love.
1: Because he's seen as... They said he was too gangly for what's his name? Spider-Man.
0: Oh, yeah. Oh, no. Now I'm building a reputation. I have too many men.
1: You know what we have to do? We have to put together an Audrey Seek 11, right? We have to put together an Audrey Seek 11. All the AI folks listening to this right now, you can put all the positions in. Goalkeeper, back four, midfield, strikers.
0: Oh, my fantasy football
1: right?
0: team.
1: Right? Your fantasy men. You've got...
0: Oh,
1: right,
0: God.
1: We can do this now. You've got Cristiano Ronaldo up front. He's obviously your striker. You've got... who's the other one you
0: Jude
1: like?
0: Jude Bellingham.
1: You've got Jude Bellingham in midfield, so that's two.
0: Yeah.
1: Tom Holland is the nifty one. Yeah. We need to put Kevin in somewhere to make him happy.
0: You mean my actual husband?
1: The actual husband.
0: Goalkeeper.
1: Goalkeeper, yes. Or left back in the dressing room. We'll have left back in the dressing room, right? We'll have Tom Holland is more of a short, quick winger, so we'll put him on the wing because he's quick and nifty and he's got the spider things.
0: What's happening to this
1: unboxed? What else do you have? What else do you have? Andrew Garfield.
0: Sure.
1: He's more of a defender because he's tall and gangly, so we can put him in at centre back. We've already got four or five.
0: Oh, and a lot of British folks. I'm going to throw in some Americans.
1: They all wear Louis Vuitton.
0: Very good.
1: Right, obviously.
0: Louis Vuitton.
1: And they have to have the Erling Haaland man bags. You know, the toiletry bags.
0: They're not man bags. They are fantastic, top tier branded bags.
1: Top tier, like your guesses. Now, we'll put Erling Haaland in there. Thank you. We'll put Erling Haaland.
0: I don't want him in there.
1: You don't want him in there. But no. You like the bag he carries.
0: I like his bags.
1: Right. Okay.
0: Okay. Let's put Leo DiCaprio in there.
1: Okay. Well, I want our listeners to get involved.
0: Who also goes in Christopher Nolan movies.
1: Huh? I see what you did there. I said, which one?
0: Inception.
1: Very good. So let's get Audrey Seek's 11 going, folks. James, you can do it. Raushan is on it. We need an AI 11 of this.
0: Aloysius sends in some good photos.
1: And you can come up with the names as well. So how many have we got? We've got about five already. We've got Ronaldo,
0: yes.
1: Bellingham, Tom Holland, Brad Pitt? No.
0: Yes. But Troy Brad Pitt.
1: Troy Brad Pitt.
0: Yes.
1: Yeah. Not sort of Fight Club Brad Pitt.
0: Oh, also don't mind.
1: So just all the Brad Pitt, all the Pitts, all the Brad Pitts are going in there.
0: Oh yeah. My gosh.
1: All the Brad Pitts are going
0: not
1: in
0: Cy.
1: There.
0: Not Cy. You yeah. know what? I feel like I'm not painting myself in a good light right now. And also, we should be talking about The Odyssey.
1: Yes, but I still want Audrey Seeks 11. Please, WhatsApp 8855-0893. Give us the names.
0: Give us the names. And thank you so much for playing along to Singapore Unboxed. An oddly short one today, but don't worry, we will still be picking a winner for the Rolink Flex Lite 21-inch carry-on luggage. One of you is going to be winning it today. Actually, I believe that everyone gets it after Neil, but still, we will be picking a winner.
1: Last comment goes to Roland, who says, for Audrey Seeks 11, we'll have President Trump as the ball boy.

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1: These are your news headlines. I'm Jamit Singh. The People's Action Party says there will be no by-election in Marine Parade, Braddell Heights, GRC, following the resignation of Associate Professor Faisal Ibrahim. PAP Chairman Desmond Lee says the party will strengthen the team and the GRC's four remaining MPs will take on responsibility for Kembangan residents. Mr. Lee added that similar situations in Jurong GRC and Sengkang GRC previously did not result in by-elections, with the remaining MPs continuing to serve residents. Professor Faisal resigned yesterday after admitting a lapse of judgment in his interactions with a woman. Mr. Lee said their resignation was necessary to uphold the PAP's standards of integrity, conduct and public trust. More than 480 companies have been recognised this year for supporting communities in Singapore through volunteering, donations and social impact initiatives. The National Volunteer and Philanthropy Centre named 481 businesses as companies of good, with small and medium-sized enterprises making up the majority. Over the past 3 years, recognised companies have contributed nearly $384 million in donations, $85 million in donations in kind, and more than 1.1 million volunteer hours. Deputy Prime Minister Gan Kim Yong says businesses are increasingly judged, not just by what they achieve, but how they treat people and give back to society. Retail department store Metro will close its outlets at Paragon and Causeway Point when their leases expire. The company says it is planning to replace its large format stores with smaller outlets, multi-speciality concepts, curated retail experiences and pop-up stores. Metro says it is already in discussions with landlords to roll out the new concepts, but has not announced when the closures will take place. The retailer expects the transition to have no material impact on its financial performance for the year ending March 2027. Police in New Delhi have clashed with thousands of students and young protesters demanding the resignation of India's education minister. Demonstrators tried to march to Parliament over a series of exam paper leaks, which they say reflect a wider crisis in the country's education system. Police used batons and tear gas to disperse the crowd after some protesters tried to breach barricades. The Cockroach Janta Party, a youth-led protest movement, is calling for accountability and sweeping reforms, accusing Education Minister Dharmendra Pradhan of failing to stop the leaks. Andy Burnham has taken office as Britain's new Prime Minister, promising a 10-year plan to ease cost of living pressures. The 56-year-old immediately got to work after replacing Mr. Keir Starmer in Downing Street, holding calls with US President Donald Trump and Ukrainian President Volodymyr Zelensky before appointing a new cabinet. Mr. Burnham has pledged to re-industrialise Britain, tackle rough sleeping and decentralise power away from Westminster. He says Britain must regain stability and build what he calls a new political model.
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0: Weather.
2: Let's take a look at the weather today, shall we? The forecast says we have thundery showers to expect once again today. That's over many areas in the late morning and early afternoon. If it does rain where you are, write into us at 8855-0893. 34 degree highs today and lows of 25 degrees to wrap up this Tuesday.
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0: Traffic.
1: Good morning. There's heavy traffic on the CTE towards the AYE before Ang Mo Kio Avenue 1. And there's been a vehicle breakdown on Farrer Road towards Queensway after Dunyan Road. Avoid Lane 4. That's your traffic. Stay right here on Let's Talk Singapore.
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5: 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I'm Lin Lee. 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
5: Okay, let's start with this very, very interesting label that you give yourself, a professional lazy person. 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
6: 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These are the stuff I really hate the most.
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2: I'm never going to live it down. It's going to be better next week. And all of the weeks that we have Singapore Unboxed, this is never happening again.
1: Well, like Argentina in the World Cup final, it couldn't be worse.
2: Stop.
1: I'm just kidding. It's fine.
2: That wasn't me, like.
1: That was good.
2: Did you clip that out? Oh, my goodness.
1: That was very, very good.
2: You know
1: what?
2: I have to say, the World Cup is over. I'm glad to say that.
1: Yes,
2: we're
1: going to
2: leave that in the dust.
1: Yes,
2: okay?
1: Yes.
2: But I do have a follow-up, a very, very nice comment that has just come in about what you said, my top 11 fantasy.
1: You said it with such disgust, what you said about that.
2: Well, I mean, I wasn't going to put this group together, but now I'm under pressure because my brother-in-law, Tom, pointed out that I did not name any Asians in my top 11. To which I say, Kevin is Asian, though, my husband. I said that he's going to be goalkeeper.
1: That's
2: so
1: true.
2: There's one.
1: Well,
2: and
1: actually,
2: I'm happy.
1: Actually, full disclosure, under duress, I said, because the team behind suggested, what about Kevin? So I mentioned Kevin, and you was a bit, yeah, okay.
2: No, I didn't.
1: Yeah,
2: he was my first, obviously, but
7: you're going to make your own bush.
2: Stop.
1: He was your first choice. He was your first choice,
2: yes.
1: Clearly, after Ronaldo, after Jude, after Tom Holland, after Brad Pitt. After, there were more, weren't there? After Leonardo DiCaprio, and then after all of them, he was definitely your seventh solid choice.
2: He is my first choice in life.
1: He is.
2: Yes.
1: Yes, he is. So your brother-in-law was saying?
2: Yes, he was saying that there are no other Asians in my top 11, so I feel compelled to name two other people now.
1: But now it sounds tokenistic.
2: No.
1: It sounds tokenistic.
2: Love that very much. Aaron Kwok.
8: Yes.
2: Gok Fu Sing. Well, yes. Oh, Dan, do you approve?
8: He's finally found the ding button. Yes. It's taken him 3 hours. He's found it. There you go.
2: We were waiting for it during the quiz.
8: He's one of the heavenly kings, right?
2: Yes. Mr. Very, Kwok. Very much so.
8: Very, very heavenly.
2: If anybody has earned that title, it is him.
8: Very, very heavenly.
2: And
8: yes.
2: I'm going to go East Asian for the next one. Takeshi Kaneshiro. His name is Gum Sing Mo.
8: Okay.
2: Yes.
8: What has he been in or done that I would know?
2: What have you watched?
8: Well, many things.
2: Okay, so
8: he's an actor.
2: He's an actor, and he's Japanese, but I believe he was born in Taiwan. He was in Fallen Angels. He was in Chungking Express. Any of these names?
8: Yes, I've seen Chungking Express.
2: Okay.
8: Yes.
2: Red Cliff, which is, I think, one of the later movies, 2008. Yes. Dan is like nodding he nods in approval.
8: What about the choice I gave you off air, the sugar daddy, Ken Watanabe? I never say his surname right. Say his surname for me correctly.
2: Watanabe. I don't know. Top 11 is tough game, you know, game.
8: But he's got a good manager vibe. He could be the manager. You need a manager.
2: Oh.
8: You need a coach. So you need a sugar daddy, middle-aged kind of guy.
2: Oh, Dan doesn't like him.
8: He's not having
2: no,
8: Ken.
2: No, in his 40s.
8: Yeah.
2: This is the weirdest start of a show, I have to say.
8: Yeah, it's not the start of the show.
2: No,
8: we've been going for nearly 4 hours.
2: Yes, but the start of the hour. Start
8: okay,
2: of the hour.
8: Yes,
2: and
8: yes.
2: I'm going to make it weirder because my brother-in-law went on to say, why did Neil spend time talking about your top 11 men, but also commented so much on how buff Matt Damon is? Who are your top 11 men?
8: Oh, now
2: this
8: you're talking.
2: Tom, thank you so much for the excellent question.
8: Now
2: let's go.
8: My most handsome men.
2: Kevin is in there.
8: Your husband
2: That's
8: is in
2: right.
8: my top 11.
2: Yeah.
8: You're always dashing. And he's a commando and a green beret
2: yes.
8: and all that
2: Very
8: sort
2: good.
8: Of stuff.
2: Okay.
8: Handsome men. I've gone blank now. I can't. Chris Evans. Chris Evans is stunning.
2: Oh,
8: Chris
2: okay.
8: Evans is, I would fall for Chris Evans. Idris Elba, I think, is very handsome.
2: Oh, I need space.
8: And I've said this story before. Dan knows this story. But one of the most emasculating experiences of my life in the nicest possible way was going into a gymnasium in a Sydney hotel and seeing Chris Evans work out.
2: Did you really?
8: Yes, because I'd interviewed him. Exactly. I didn't stand by Captain America. I ran out of the gym.
2: Don't go anywhere near there.
8: He wasn't Captain America then. He was the flame-on guy in, what was that film? Fantastic Four.
2: Oh.
8: The early Fantastic Four. That's what I went to Sydney, Australia, to interview him for. I like the way I said Sydney, Australia.
2: We don't know where Sydney is.
8: I just put that in there.
2: Okay.
8: So, yeah, Chris Evans is my wife's favorite. He's probably my favorite as well. He is staggeringly good-looking Chris Evans, I think. And I like Thor as well. Hemsworth.
2: How did I not put Chris Hemsworth in there?
8: Chris Hemsworth
2: I still have space.
8: Is ridiculous.
2: I'm going to come up with my list. Okay.
8: Chris Hemsworth is your Haaland number 9 center forward.
2: That, you already lost me there. Let's just stick to with a good haircut.
8: I don't like his long hair. You have Ronaldo up front with Chris Hemsworth. How are we doing with this Audrey 11? Alan says, you guys are really good. Thank you, Alan. Alan is fully invested in our Audrey Seek / Neil Humphreys 11.
2: No, the funny thing is that Alan wrote in at 8 o'clock, got to run, guys. Thanks for the morning session. Got to make a living. And then he just commented because he's still listening. Fuji Ren coming in with some suggestions. Roger Federer, David Beckham. Yeah. Would you like some sports representation in your group?
8: I know it's sacrilege, but David Beckham, yeah. Whatever. Yeah. Cristiano Ronaldo, yes.
2: Are you
8: yes.
2: kidding me
8: Cristiano
2: right
8: Ronaldo,
2: now?
8: Yes. I see that. Yeah.
2: Okay. Let's have your wife, Tracy, actually get in on this. Because is her type? I mean, you're her type,
8: But you know
2: type,
8: her
2: clearly.
8: Type, right? We've had a joke with this. My daughter jokes about this for years, right? My wife's type are very short, cute men, and she likes black men, of which you may have noticed I'm neither. I'm neither black, nor short, nor particularly cute. But she'll see a little short guy on TV, and she'll say, oh, he's so cute. I really like him. Yep, looks nothing like me whatsoever.
2: No.
8: Like I said off air, she doesn't like the pretty boys. Thank God.
2: Yes.
8: You know, then I've got half a chance.
2: That explains things.
8: But you know that yeah, I know. I already teed you up.
2: Teed me up real nice.
8: Yes. She doesn't particularly care for the so-called pretty boys. You know, the effeminate looking, like a young Leonardo DiCaprio in Titanic kind of thing.
2: I need to have a talk with her.
8: That doesn't
2: But
8: do anything for
2: you
8: her.
2: Know what, Neil? I think we need to go to traffic.
8: Let's go to traffic. Heavy traffic on the CTE towards the AYE before Ang Mo Kio Avenue 1. Also heavy traffic in the CTE tunnel towards the AYE at Havelock Road exit. That's your traffic. Who makes your top 11? WhatsApp 88550893 on Let's Talk Singapore.
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0: days a week. Yes, Neil. Do you know the song?
1: No. I like it, though.
0: Yeah. Very catchy, and it's all about the days of the week. And happy Tuesday to all of our listeners. Thanks so much for tuning in. We are talking about allowances today. If you're a kid, you may have gotten your allowance yesterday for the rest of the week, or you just got one this morning. Let's take a walk down memory lane, shall we? I'm going to go back to the 1800s when Neil Humphreys got his first allowance. You must have seen this coming.
1: Of course.
0: Yes. Do you remember how much that was? And were you given it to spend for the day? Or did your mom say, here you go, Neil, this is for the rest of the month, good luck to you?
1: Audrey, bless you. This is where I have to get the violins out, because you've assumed I got an allowance. I didn't get any allowance. No, I earned my own money.
0: No, I feel bad. You were 6 years old and you went to elementary
1: school. No allowance. I earned my own money from 11 years old. And I'll tell you why I was very anti-allowance for my daughter, okay? Rocky IV. The Rocky IV movie soundtrack came out on vinyl. You'll start crying, right? In 1985, it came out. Big movie, biggest movie of the year, right? And I wanted this, and I'd saved up £5. £5 I had, and the album soundtrack was £4.99. So I went down to the shop, and when I got to the shop, it had gone up to £6 plus. I didn't have enough. I walked all the way home, and I asked my mother for the extra £1.50 so I could get the album that was now £6.50. She said no, because she didn't actually have it. She didn't have the money in her purse. So I've never, ever, ever forgotten that disappointment, right? So Rocky IV has become this symbol of resilience and independence to me. I now have two copies of it in my apartment. I have it on CD. I have it on Blu-ray. I have it on DVD. And I've also met Sylvester Stallone. So it all comes full circle. But the point is, I was never, ever, ever going to give my daughter an allowance.
0: How did she eat in school? How do you eat in school?
1: I had free school meals. Do you really want to keep going?
0: Okay.
1: I was on financial assistance.
0: How about your daughter?
1: Right. I was never going to give her an allowance because of Rocky IV, right? No, you've got to learn independence and all that. Does she get an allowance today, do you think, my daughter?
0: Yes.
1: Of course she does, because my wife gives it to her, right? There's a funny part to this. So my wife gives her the allowance every month, right? And that's it. That's her amount. And she has to do some chores for it. She has to wash the dishes and so on. So my daughter does get an allowance, right? She gets even more money than her allowance. Do you know who she gets it from?
0: From you?
1: Yes, because I'm soft. Because she'll come up to me and she'll go, Dad, I've spent my allowance. And I'll do the whole big speech. Well, that's your business. You should have been more financially independent, blah, blah, blah. Dad, do you remember that time when you couldn't buy the Rocky IV album? Well, that's how I feel today when I go out with my friends. All right, $20. Don't tell your mother. She plays me, Audrey. She plays me. So she gets more money because she plays on my poverty-stricken childhood.
0: She's no idiot. Well, I have to say, I feel bad bringing this up now, but I think that it is important to talk about, because I think for a lot of families, can I say that majority of people would have to buy their food in schools?
1: Yes.
0: Okay. All right. So we want to ask all of the parents out there, but also those who have received allowances as a child, do you remember how it was for you? Was it coins in your pocket before school? Was it a crisp 10 every Monday? What we're asking today in Breakfast Bites, daily, weekly, or monthly allowances. Now, on the surface, this sounds like a parenting question, but it actually is about something much bigger. How do we teach children about money? Because most of us didn't learn budgeting from a textbook. Mm. We learned it the hard way. I have blown my entire month's allowance on really dumb things. And then I would have to, quote unquote, go hungry for the rest of the time.
1: Can I ask what your allowance was?
0: I can't even remember now.
1: Was it weekly, daily, monthly?
0: It was monthly.
1: My daughter's is monthly.
0: So I think age plays a big part of this. Of course, in primary school, it was daily, because it was just every day I would get a little bit of money and put in my little coin purse.
1: For lunch?
0: For
1: snacks.
0: Recess, which was like 9:40 a.m., so breakfast, I guess. And I would get it topped up every day until I got to secondary school. We immediately just went monthly. And that was my parents' way of saying, now you get to manage your own money. Because actually giving it to them daily helps them manage it. It teaches them discipline. You only have this amount of money. You can't blow it any other way.
1: You still haven't said how much, Audrey.
0: I can't remember. It was back in the No, I am not. It's nothing crazy. But I do remember that in primary school, a plate of chicken rice at the canteen was 50 cents.
1: Yeah.
0: So I think that I had a dollar a day, if I'm not mistaken.
1: See, this is where I'm beginning to think I'm worse, because my wife, we give her an allowance, my daughter, but we don't include school food for that. So we'll pay for that separately. So I'm going to end up giving her more money.
0: Okay. So you do give her because an allowance
1: at her
0: plus
1: school
0: plus.
1: Now, a lot of schools now, they tap. A lot of schools now, they tap.
0: That's what I want to talk about today.
1: So we top up that card separately, and then she gets an allowance. It's actually more than it should be, I think. But she gets an allowance, and that takes care of if she goes out with friends or...
0: Okay.
1: But then Sunday she got me, Dad, I need to top up my MRT card. Okay, fine. I have to pay for that, right?
0: Yeah.
1: $40. Where is she going? Twice every day? I don't know.
0: $40?
1: Yeah.
0: What you could have gotten for 40 bucks maybe like 10 years ago is very different from the 40 bucks
1: fair,
0: you can get now.
1: To be fair, the MRT is not as cheap as it used to
0: be. It's crazy.
1: Yes.
0: So I also want to talk about what you said about how kids don't necessarily need cash anymore. And this is where I need help.
1: Yes.
0: But let's go through the poll results for today. Would you give daily, weekly, or monthly for your kids' allowance? 58% coming in with weekly. So they can learn budgeting early. So weekly, not as severe as monthly, because if you spend your entire allowance the first few days of the month, you're basically going to go hungry for the rest of the month.
1: Yeah.
0: So I think weekly is actually a good way to teach them. I voted for weekly as well.
1: Interesting.
0: Just so that even if you blow it, it's not for a very long period of time. And you can teach the lesson in a shorter period of time. 17% went with monthly, because that's ultimate money management lessons. And 25% went with daily to help with discipline. Now, I do think that age plays a big part of this. My kid is going into primary school next year. Mm. And I plan on doing a daily thing. But I also plan on giving him cash money. I know that a lot of kids now, they just use the cards to tap in schools. And I'm hoping that, you know, whichever school he gets into would take cash, because that's the only way I know how to tangibly teach a kid.
1: I completely agree. 100% completely
0: agree.
1: Coins
0: in your pocket.
1: I would not allow my daughter. She was the last kid in her class to get a debit card by far. Like some of the kids had them from 12, 13 years of age. My daughter was almost 16. It was getting embarrassing. She still doesn't have a credit card, by the way, and won't until she becomes independent financially. She has a debit card. If it's on the card, she can spend it. If it's not on the card, she can't spend it. The reason I gave her cash for the longest time is that reason. You have to understand the value of a dollar, literally and metaphorically.
0: Yeah.
1: By feeling that tactile experience of cash in your hand, handing it over, getting the change, this is what you have left.
0: Yes.
1: These coins are what you have. Learn to budget. I completely agree with you.
0: I agree with that as well. But the thing is, now I'm worried that a lot of these places actually don't take cash. And there's no longer that physical moment of opening the wallet and taking out your dollars. I'm struggling to find the connection between teaching them this money goes into this card and you just tap this card. I have yet to approach this issue. Derek, good morning. Derek says, I got daily allowance when I was in primary school and weekly allowance post that. While I was not educated on financial literacy, budgeting for me started then. Savings became a habit, but I blew it on shiny new game consoles. On a side note, I have a company volunteer event tomorrow to teach kids budgeting through grocery shopping.
1: Brilliant.
0: What? Give us more details on this event, because I may take my kids.
1: That is a wonderful initiative, Derek, because I used to do my mother's shopping for her. Because single mother and she was working. So I learned how much thing costs. So she would give me a certain amount of cash. I would be given the shopping list, the family shopping list, when I was about 11, 12 years old. And so you're handing over this much cash and you're getting this much change. You learn the value of shopping and budgeting from an early age. That's a great thing, Derek. Well done.
0: Yes, well done, Derek. Aloysius saying, I think think last time I gave them daily when in primary school, then when secondary, weekly. Now my elder daughter gives me monthly allowance. You did it, Aloysius. Yes. You graduated.
1: Well done, Cecilia. Yes. Lovely comment from Cecilia. Lovely to hear from you, Cecilia. I hope you're well. I had 30 cents daily. It had to be two pieces of 10 cents and two pieces of 5 cents. And what did you do with that money, Cecilia? Was that for your school lunch, for your makan?
2: For the full conversation and more podcasts, visit moneyfm893.sg.

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1: These are your news headlines. I'm Jamit Singh. The People's Action Party says there will be no by-election in Marine Parade, Braddell Heights, GRC, following the resignation of Associate Professor Faisal Ibrahim. PAP Chairman Desmond Lee says the party will strengthen the team and the GRC's four remaining MPs will take on responsibility for Kembangan residents. Mr. Lee added that similar situations in Jurong GRC and Sengkang GRC previously did not result in by-elections, with the remaining MPs continuing to serve residents. Professor Faisal resigned yesterday after admitting a lapse of judgment in his interactions with a woman. Mr. Lee said their resignation was necessary to uphold the PAP's standards of integrity, conduct and public trust. More than 480 companies have been recognised this year for supporting communities in Singapore through volunteering, donations and social impact initiatives. The National Volunteer and Philanthropy Centre named 481 businesses as companies of good, with small and medium-sized enterprises making up the majority. Over the past 3 years, recognised companies have contributed nearly $384 million in donations, $85 million in donations in kind, and more than 1.1 million volunteer hours. Deputy Prime Minister Gan Kim Yong says businesses are increasingly judged, not just by what they achieve, but how they treat people and give back to society. Retail department store Metro will close its outlets at Paragon and Causeway Point when their leases expire. The company says it is planning to replace its large format stores with smaller outlets, multi-speciality concepts, curated retail experiences and pop-up stores. Metro says it is already in discussions with landlords to roll out the new concepts, but has not announced when the closures will take place. The retailer expects the transition to have no material impact on its financial performance for the year ending March 2027. Police in New Delhi have clashed with thousands of students and young protesters demanding the resignation of India's education minister. Demonstrators tried to march to Parliament over a series of exam paper leaks, which they say reflect a wider crisis in the country's education system. Police used batons and tear gas to disperse the crowd after some protesters tried to breach barricades. The Cockroach Janta Party, a youth-led protest movement, is calling for accountability and sweeping reforms, accusing Education Minister Dharmendra Pradhan of failing to stop the leaks. Andy Burnham has taken office as Britain's new Prime Minister, promising a 10-year plan to ease cost of living pressures. The 56-year-old immediately got to work after replacing Mr. Keir Starmer in Downing Street, holding calls with US President Donald Trump and Ukrainian President Volodymyr Zelensky before appointing a new cabinet. Mr. Burnham has pledged to re-industrialise Britain, tackle rough sleeping and decentralise power away from Westminster. He says Britain must regain stability and build what he calls a new political model.
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1: Starmer in Downing Street, holding calls with US President Donald Trump,

0: CTE tunnel towards the AYE at Havelock Road exit. Also heavy traffic on the CTE towards the AYE before Ang Mo Kio Avenue 1. Do you know what? Just avoid the CTE. There's traffic everywhere. So stay right here for all your traffic updates on Let's Talk Singapore.
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2: Thanks for joining us for the business report. I'm Ryan Huang. Markets overnight were largely lower as we saw the S&P 500 down as oil prices advanced in response to the latest bout of military exchanges between the US and Iran. The broad market index lower by 0.2%, the Nasdaq composite lost 0.1%, and the Dow was down about 300 points or 0.6%, and that was led by a more than 2% drop in Apple shares. Let's check in now with Stephen Whiting. He is the Chief Investment Strategist of CIO Group. Stephen, thanks for joining us on the show. How are you doing today?
3: Good morning. Thank you.
2: Hey, great to have you on. So let's talk about what is driving markets in the latest session and in the days ahead. And of course, a lot of concern about what's happening in the Middle East. How concerned are you on that level?
3: Well, we've certainly seen a resumption of hostility. There are certainly strong headlines out of the U.S. side after, sadly, some U.S. servicemen were attacked and killed in the region. There's not likely to be, I think, a clean, simple path forward. There's going to be higher uncertainty. And the likelihood is surely there that the U.S. will have to play some sort of defensive role in transportation throughout the Persian Gulf. So, you know, with all that said, I think markets have definitely settled down some from where we were in the March through May period. Twice in that period, global crude oil reached $118 per barrel. The sense was that there was simply, was going to be an all or nothing. We were going to have an opening or closing of the Straits of Hormuz. And the reality is that there have been some significant ways that the world has coped. Now, again, it's not as if there won't be impact going forward, but the fact is that Saudi Arabia is able to move about a quarter of all of the oil that was going through the Straits of Hormuz by land by next year. There will be, you know, dramatically more improvements to bypass the Straits of Hormuz. That will have some impact on negotiations, but they could be quite prolonged. The main thing to think about is that back in that March through May period, almost all global asset prices, about half of all the change in asset prices day to day, bonds or stocks, is being determined by oil. I don't think that impact is going to be quite as severe, even if it is rising some from recent complacency.
2: Yeah, so that brings me to the point, how much urgency is there to get this resolved, perhaps by the midterms, or just to prevent energy costs from going too high and feeding into even higher inflation rates?
3: The political aspects of this are very difficult to judge, and the reality is that there are two parties here. There are great, powerful actors around this, and important things that are not economic, that are securely about lives and defense in the region. In terms of inflation rates and economic impact, I think, you know, we all have to say that the impact on the world economy has been less than many feared. The peak in the oil price that we saw, $118, is pretty far away. You know, that these are prices that are, you know, sort of very familiar ranges for us. You know, $90 a barrel. Let's remember that the old nominal peak in oil was $148, and that was at a lot lower global income level. So, you know, the reality is that this is important. The absolute supply shock is the largest in history. But just commodities like this, there's usually ways that we can adapt and muddle through, however big the shock.
2: All right. So it looks like investors are going to be hoping for some good news to help lift markets. Will they be getting that from the tech earnings that are going to be coming forth in the next 2 weeks?
3: Well, I think if it's anything like the initial surprises we've had in financials, where financial earnings, on the order of like 20.

0: 3% stronger than expected, which is a dramatically large beat, that there is still going to be upside earnings surprises. Now, how markets treat that, I guess the recent restraint that we've had in the tech sector, all of the concerns, and now there are legitimate concerns, whether or not AI capex will pay off, whether there's international competition coming from China that could make the need for all of the spending less. Obviously, there's been some excesses, in our view, in DRAM stocks, for example, some of which had all the return of NVIDIA over the last 3 years. They've enjoyed just this last year. And those are types of things that are quite cyclical, and often there's a big give back. These are very cyclical kinds of companies. So markets know that, and they've been pricing in some restraint. We'll see whether, again, you know, the payoff for CapEx, markets have a judgment to make probably by next week's earnings for several of the hyperscalers, whether they say that they are getting sufficient return to continue their spending on CapEx in the area of chips, for example. You know, whether or not that can really satisfy investors is to be seen. I think, you know, the idea that there's been something that's fundamentally changed here overnight, it's hard to say that. Mm. There certainly has been a little bit of restraint from the lending markets to tech companies, but it's not really create that much suffering in the broader stock market.
1: Yeah, talking about fundamental changes, there seems to be some tension in the markets when you look at the total value of U.S. corporations. That's hit 250% of GDP. Historically, that sits around 100%. At the same time, have corporate profits breaking new records. Help us make sense of this. Are we looking at perhaps a valuation bubble, or has the stock market changed its relationship with the economy?
0: Thank you. I think you're referring to our point report, and I would tell you that this is a significant concern for investors in the long run. Usually people tell you the long run's okay, just look through the short run. The reality is the U.S. equity market is now at 15% returns for 15 years. And that, again, has achieved this incredibly high level. Now, it isn't for without reason. We have record high share of corporate profits and GDP, and nothing seems to be turning it around. I think a lot of the things that have driven it, for example, spending on capital investment with borrowed money, that boosts profits. Like, all of these things suggest that there are further gains in profits to come, and that's where the stock market will go on the shorter run. But I think the thing that investors need to understand is that when we've had these significant peaks in the past, it's not that they've come because earnings just suddenly weren't enough. It was they came during periods of high margins, high profits. It's when investors put a high valuation on the peak in earnings that you really get into trouble. Mm. And I think in the semiconductor sector, you know, they're trying very hard, you know, to put lower multiples. The multiples are coming down some. Earnings are going up more than share prices, you know, but the reality is that this whole sector has had a massive rise in market cap. And that really points to some shares in Asia. We're thinking Korea, Taiwan, as well as the U.S. It'll be harder to generate.
1: All right, Stephen, where are you actually finding growth or value when you look at all the talk about a rotation to other sectors?
0: The areas that have been most defensive in the past, that have had the least correlation with technology, are doing well. Healthcare has done 20% return over the last 12 months, and I have to say the earnings have been on the disappointing side. But what I'd actually point to is within the tech sector itself, you know, you're looking at software companies that have had negative 20% returns over the last 12 months whose earnings are up 25%. So this idea that AI is a solution that eliminates software is really embedded quite well in the stock market, and yet the earnings have been growing. So look, I think the earnings season can tell us, you know, whether or not something's fundamentally changed. The companies, you know, they could tell us now or later, but the reality is that the shares have underperformed and the earnings have outperformed, and that makes it more interesting for me. And then you could think about how that fits into the world. Cybersecurity, for example, is critical in an age in which AI threats get ever larger. So there are, you know, generally thematic opportunities, security, that makes a lot of sense, you know, as an outperformer, as an industry long term.
1: All right, lots to look forward to in the coming days and weeks as well. We've been in conversation with Stephen Whiting. He is the Chief Investment Strategist for the CIO Group. Stephen, thank you so much for your time and insights.
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2: 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Traffic.
3: Good morning. Heavy traffic on the PIE now towards Changi between the BKE and Bukit Timah Road. Also heavy traffic on Bartley Road towards Braddell between Upper Serangoon Road and Bartley Road exit. That's your traffic, and this is Let's Talk Singapore.
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4: Good morning and welcome to We Are Family on Let's Talk Singapore. And today we're talking about million dollar babies. And no, I'm not talking about Hilary Swank in that boxing movie. I'm talking about my kids. Do kids cost $1 million a pop? Neil.
5: You're going early. My kids are million dollar babies and I'm proud of it. My child will not be $1 million baby.
4: Hey, but look at the stats. Look at the stats, Neil, because for many Singaporeans, having children feels increasingly out of reach. And the $1 million price tag has been making its rounds about how each kid would now cost about $1 million bucks.
5: Yes, this comes from a recent Straits Times series, The Price of Parenthood, which compares the realities of raising children across East Asia, revealing a common challenge. While every country faces declining birth rates, the reasons aren't simply about people wanting fewer children. It's too expensive, Audrey.
4: It is. It's not necessarily because people don't want children, but it's because becoming a parent today can feel like taking on one of the biggest financial and emotional projects of your life. Housing, childcare, enrichment classes, healthcare, education, university. University is a big one for you now, Neil.
5: Yep.
4: And somewhere along the way, many parents start wondering, am I making enough money?
5: Yeah, so the question we're asking today is on We Are Family, how much does it actually cost to raise a child in Singapore? Joining us in the studio, Kelvin Ng, the founder of Cheeky Monkeys, I love that parenting blog, and Singapore's OG parenting influencer, and John Dasson, wealth manager. Thank you for joining us on the show. All right, Kelvin, let's kick off with you. Broadly speaking, when researchers and policymakers talk about the price of parenthood, what exactly are they measuring? In terms of dollars and cents, how has parenting evolved into becoming something much bigger and much more expensive in Singapore?
6: I think parenting has indeed become more expensive. I think primarily because our expectations have become bigger. Because parents today, obviously, as with kids, are exposed to social media every day. So every time you scroll through social media, it seems that, you know, my kids needs enrichment, branded everything, overseas holidays, tuition from even kindergarten, and maybe sometimes even birthday parties that somehow resemble weddings, you know, so things like that.
7: I feel attacked.
5: So I just like to say to our listeners, Kelvin looked straight at Audrey when he said that. He didn't. Yeah.
6: So I guess Singapore parents sometimes confuse needs with expectations, and that's why sometimes we tend to view everything with a price tag, and that's how I think most of us feel that child care or bring up kids has gotten more expensive.
4: Hmm. So in the Straits Times series, we compared Singapore with places like South Korea, Japan, Hong Kong, and China. Different countries, different cultures, but we're all grappling with remarkably similar problems, it seems. So what stood out to you to the most? Why does it feel like so many societies in Asia specifically have arrived at the same crossroads? Are our expectations just higher than the others? I'll go with John on this one.
8: Yeah. So I think Kelvin hit it right on the head, right? The
7: expectations have been increasing and increasing. And, you know, you can always separate your needs and your wants. Obviously, your essential needs end up being, you know, like a safe home, education. Everyone knows that. But no one wants to have a kid and just provide the bare basics, right?
4: Right.
7: And that's the problem. So finding that balance where you can provide everything that you need and be a good parent and still, you know, have fun, let them have an enjoyable childhood in a way that doesn't take you away from your long-term needs, right? Mm. So finding the balance is key, and it's going to be different for everyone, right?
5: Kelvin, is there something about our kiasu culture mixed in with the FOMO? My kid needs tuition because that kid's got tuition. My kid needs piano because that kid's got piano. Is there an element of that that plays into it?
6: Yes, I think there's a legit concern, because I think most of the time, the question we parents need to ask ourselves is, are we spending this money because our child needs it? Or are we spending this money because we are afraid that, you know, everyone else's child has it? Hmm. So I think that's the question we have to ask ourselves sometimes.
4: I do want to give a quick shout out to Sultan, who wrote in to say, yes, they all went to uni and it really drained us out. So we're also talking about things that just cost more nowadays.
5: All right, John, let's bring it back to Singapore now. According to recent ST reports and research, it can cost anywhere between $250,000 to $500,000, even heading up towards $1 million to raise one child to adulthood in Singapore. You're a wealth manager, John. Where does that money go? And are those numbers absurd or realistic?
7: I think those numbers are realistic. That's the reality, right? And they're not going to go down. It's only going to go up. And earlier we spoke about like education, university. That number increases massively with inflation, right? Especially over the past 10 years, 20 years. So when we look at planning for a kid, the initial years are going to be about affordability. Can you afford all the things that you want to do and that you need? As it goes later to university, it's going to be a savings issue, right? Have you saved enough to pay for that education? So it's extremely important to be able to plan in a way that you cover both those bases, ensuring that you're putting something aside initially that can compound and hopefully beat inflation in the long run so that you can meet that savings need, which is going to be big and only going to go bigger, and have something to pay for all the things that you need as you go. Right? Hmm.
5: John, just to follow up on that, how old are your children, if you don't mind me asking?
7: Sure, yeah. My oldest boy is 9.
5: Okay.
7: Second one is 6, 7 this year, and the youngest is 3 years old.
4: Oh, in the trenches.
5: And Kelvin's... yeah, exactly. Yeah. Kelvin, your two boys have just finished NS, is that correct?
6: They're currently doing NS.
5: Currently doing NS, yes. And your daughter is...
6: Doing her O-levels this year.
5: Right, so you're coming towards the end of the teenage yes. years. I don't want you to put a specific number on it, although you can if you want.
4: Ooh.
5: What sort of figures do you think your parenthood has cost you? I mean, are those 250,000, 500,000 figures, are they in the right ballpark?
6: Well, to be honest, I really didn't compute any figures.
4: Just close your eyes, don't look.
6: I just rolled along with, I mean, me and my wife, we just did. I mean, there isn't really an exact figure that I would put an amount, because I think if you ask me at this current life stage where I am, the things that we have spent in the past years when they were growing up, is actually, to me, actually, it's not important anymore. What is important is actually the time and the memories that me and my wife have formed with our kids.
4: Hmm.
6: Because I was just telling John off air just now, before we came on the show, is that now it is so difficult to actually have a meal, a decent meal out with my boys and my girl, because they have their own commitments, you know, they have their own friends. I mean, my eldest even has a girlfriend, so I have to pre-book them in advance. So even if there's a even if you tell me that it will cost $500,000 to bring up a child, and at this current stage where I am, I will still gladly even pay to ask them to go out with a dinner with the family, because it is so difficult to spend good quality time with them nowadays. And that is, I think, the beauty of parenthood, because you can't really put a tangible amount on it.
4: Absolutely. I'm going to call my parents right after this. But also, I think that that's a great reminder, you know, that it actually is worth the money because of the memories that you make. The figure that Neil threw out, $250,000 to well over $500,000 to raise one child to adulthood, many parents actually argue that that's before the university fees even enter the picture. So when people hear figures like that, it's very easy to get scared, right? Mm-hmm. And before becoming parents, most couples budget for the obvious things like the milk and the diapers and maybe childcare. But there are many expenses that people consistently underestimate. What catches almost every new parent by surprise, based on what you've written about and what you've seen as well? This goes to the both of you.
7: I think one thing that people don't ever factor in is the opportunity cost that they lose, right? In the end, one of the parents may feel like, you know, they want to stay home or they want a more flexible work arrangement. Mm. And then they cut back on their career in some form. And there could be a huge, maybe a 40% decrease in your family income. And people don't plan for that. Like you said, I mean, people think of the important basic things like your diapers, childcare, milk, these sort of things. But that opportunity cost is something that I think often goes under the radar.
4: Mm. Yeah. Kelvin, what about you?
6: I think one of them is medical costs.
4: Yes.
6: Yes, because those are really, it can be just a simple trip to the GP, but sometimes it can be a full-blown episode at the hospital, and sometimes this cost catch one off guard.
4: It always just pops up randomly on a random Tuesday that suddenly you have to go to the hospital and it will cost you thousands of dollars. Yes.
5: Couldn't agree more. We've got lots of comments coming. Wilson says, today, many families in Singapore enjoy a higher standard of living than previous generations. We are forced to be able to choose from a wide range of educational, enrichment, recreational and social opportunities for our children. That is something worth appreciating. However, great point from Wilson, my concern is for families who simply cannot afford those opportunities. Enrichment, tuition, sports, music, these things cost. And children from lower income families risk falling further behind through no fault of their own. It's a great point, John, isn't it?
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5: Welcome back to Let's Talk Singapore with me, Neil Humphreys, and the very excited Audrey Seek.
8: Why today. Am I excited?
5: You said to me off air.
8: Oh no, don't say it.
5: Now look, we had great interviews today.
4: Yes,
5: very
4: we did.
5: Very important interviews.
4: Absolutely.
5: About the future of the government due to that resignation, about the cost of raising a family, having children in Singapore. Should we give our children an allowance? And yet you and our listeners seem to be very enamored with Audrey Seek's all-time male 11.
4: I've had several
5: comments say this is the best part of the show. So, I don't know what to make of that. Kelton thinks my wife would like Kevin Hart. Yes. She does like Kevin Hart in, what's that film? Jumanji.
4: Really?
5: Yeah, she thought the film was funny, Jumanji.
8: Okay.
5: Yeah. You didn't like that film?
8: No, I like the original with Robin Williams.
5: No, I didn't like that.
8: What?
5: I thought it was boring.
8: Oh my goodness.
5: Sorry. But there you go. James Lim says, if we're doing an 11, a football 11 for Audrey, President Trump should be the goalkeeper.
8: No, my husband is the goalkeeper, James. Kevin's the goalkeeper.
5: All the shots.
8: All right. Well, that was a great show. If you wanted to catch up on all of our conversations, not this one, but the important ones.
5: Sultan has made a point. I don't want to take this personally, but Sultan has put me in your team. Sultana says, Neil, you can be the Peter Crouch. He was a very tall, lanky player. He was like 6'7".
8: Oh.
5: So you could be the Peter Crouch of Audrey's team. She doesn't want me anywhere near her team. I think that's patently obvious. I'm fine. It's okay.
8: We work together, Neil,
5: yes,
8: you know?
5: Yes.
8: But yes, we do have a podcast. If you wanted to check out our conversations today, Let's Talk Singapore, just search that on wherever you listen to podcasts, especially Spotify and Apple Podcasts being the very popular ones. You can catch up on all of the very important conversations that we had today. Not this one, but, you know, the rest.
5: Well, the important conversation was the final score, where we came up with the final score World Cup Awards special and who ended up winning the most awards. Thanks to our listeners, Audrey, again, she got 3 awards herself. So listen to the final score podcast to find out why Audrey was our World Cup winner.
8: Yes, okay.
5: In the meantime, we have a fabulous show coming up tomorrow. As always, great guests, so do join us same time, same place. Until then, stay right here on Money FM 89.3.
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1: These are your news headlines. I'm Jamit Singh. Singapore's economy expanded 6% in the first half of 2026, driven by strong demand for AI-related semiconductor exports. GDP grew 5.7% in Q2, following revised growth of 6.3% in the first quarter. The latest figures have prompted economists to raise their full-year growth forecast above the Ministry of Trade and Industry's current 2-4% range. Analysts say the AI-led semiconductor boom continues to support manufacturing and exports. But they warn risks remain, including higher oil prices, possible new US tariffs, and the impact of El Nino on global food prices. Deputy Prime Minister Gan Kim Yong says the new Nong Sa Changi subsea cable will strengthen digital connectivity between Singapore, Indonesia, and the wider region. Speaking at the cable landing ceremony in Batam, Mr. Gan said the project comes as ASEAN prepares to sign a digital economy framework later this year. This will help to boost cross-border digital trade, data flows and payments. The 50-kilometre cable will provide more than 1.6 petabits per second of additional capacity, with latency of less than 2 milliseconds between Batam and Singapore. Mr. Gan says this will create new opportunities for businesses and the regional digital economy. Prime Minister Lawrence Wong has congratulated Andy Burnham on his appointment as British Prime Minister. In a letter to the new PM, Mr. Wong said Singapore and Britain share a close and enduring relationship, built on a strategic partnership and decades of trust. He added he was confident both countries would deepen cooperation in areas including innovation, science and technology, and defence. Mr. Wong pointed out that Singapore and the UK have an opportunity to strengthen multilateral cooperation when Singapore chairs ASEAN and Britain holds the G20 presidency in 2027. The Philippine Senate has ordered banks and the Anti-Money Laundering Council to hand over financial records linked to Vice President Sara Duterte. The records will be used to examine her assets, financial transactions and business interests during her current term. However, the Senate also says that the records cannot be used to introduce new allegations. Ms. Duterte was impeached in May on charges including unexplained wealth, bribery and corruption, which she denies. Spain's largest wildfire this year has burned for a fifth day, scorching more than 26,000 hectares in Guadalajara province. More than 1,000 residents have been evacuated, with authorities ordering three more municipalities to leave as the blaze continues to spread. The wildfires come as Spain prepares for its third heat wave of the year, with temperatures forecast to exceed 40 degrees Celsius. Spain is already the European Union's most fire-affected country in 2026, with more than 104,000 hectares burned.
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0: Weather.
2: Thundery showers are expected over many areas in the late morning and early afternoon, and temperature will range between 25 and 34 degrees Celsius.
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0: Traffic.
2: The vehicle has broken down on the PIE towards Tuas after the KJE. Another one on the AYE towards Tuas after Keppel Road. Avoid Lane 3.
0: If you see anything on the roads that we might have missed, send us a WhatsApp message at 8855-0893. 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
5: Good morning. I'm Michelle Martin. It's 5 minutes past 10. Yesterday, a brand new book was born. I love being at book launches, you know, because I feel like I'm a midwife of sorts, especially if I've spoken to the author the morning of the book launch. I am talking about Daryl David's new book, Leading with Peace. He talked to me in the morning and then in the evening had a wonderful launch. It was great to be there. Terrific spirit. A lot of his constituents were there, you know, because he's a member of parliament for a GRC. And so, you know, many people were there to support him. People walking away with five books in one go. The line for an autograph stretched at least, you know, I don't know, 20, 30 people long. It's a fantastic book and very unique because lots of books will talk about leading for excellence or leading with conflict resolution in mind. But his book talks about leading with peace. And so how do you lead from peace? You know, why is the state in which you step into your role as a leader so important? It's a book about self-leadership. It has a lot to say to leaders of all stripes, you know, whether you're a CEO or chairman or you're a young person just coming out to the world of work. And you think, yeah, I want to know how to handle myself better because I know I'm going to meet some difficult people. And you will meet very difficult people at work. And then sometimes the day might come when you realize, oh my gosh, I have no work. And then what do you do? That's what we're talking about in Money and Me.
0: It's not just about money. It's about you. Money and Me, where wealth meets self-awareness. 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
5: So Singapore's government technology agency has announced a major workforce restructuring with up to 9% of roles expected to be affected over the next 2 years as it shifts towards what it describes as a more product-led organization. Now, GovTech has stressed that the restructuring is not a cost-cutting exercise, but one driven by changing capabilities and skills needed for the future. But whether we're talking about the public sector or private sector, the news reminds us that no job is guaranteed forever. Retrenchments do happen, even in well-performing organizations, and often have little to do with an individual's performance. So how prepared are we should things turn unexpected? And what should we be doing long before there are warning signs? And if retrenchment does happen, perhaps you're one of the 9% of roles that were affected, then what do you do now? How can you recover, bounce back financially and emotionally? We're all about living well. I'm Michelle Martin. My guest today is Elijah Lee, Senior Financial Services Manager from Phillip Securities. Good morning, Elijah.
6: Good morning, Michelle.
5: Nobody likes to hear the R word, especially when you hear about GovTech, you know, cutting 93 jobs. They did so just last Wednesday. And, you know, to observers, oh, this signals a shift towards a different kind of role that they increasingly are favoring and a certain kind of business outcome. But for you, Elijah, did the news surprise you given the long-held perception that public sector jobs are like an iron rice bowl, they're just more secure?
6: Yeah, it was actually a little surprising when I saw the news. To be frank, I do know that, like, for example, there are cases where people who are on contract are not renewed, but that's not really quite the same as letting go of a permanent employee, lah. So when I read the news, I was thinking, okay, sign of the times, things are changing. Even a government or state-operated job isn't exactly quite as secure as it was anymore. I mean, we always know private sector jobs are always prone to this kind of restructuring and cuts. I mean, I was a victim myself many years ago.
5: I know.
6: Right?
5: But, are we going to talk about that in a while?
6: yeah. So when I read the news, my instruction was like, oh, man. And then the next thing I did was to text some of my clients who I know work in GovTech and just checking on them. Like, I was like, hey, I heard the news. Are you okay?
5: Oh.
6: You know? Yeah. So fortunately, I mean, the couple of clients I text, they told me that, yeah, they are okay for now. And, you know, it's always the for now bit that gets me. But they did say that this retrenchment was going to come in, I think, over a period of like a few waves, I think 3 waves or something like that. I think we're not quite out of the woods yet, but I just hope my clients are fine, of course. But yeah, I can feel like those who are impacted will definitely be feeling a bit of mixed feelings, I guess, or something. Yeah.
5: I mean, in the news is word that some will be redeployed, and then those that cannot be redeployed may be offered special resignation scheme, which will provide some financial support. But it's great that you checked in on them, and it sounds like spirits on the whole were on an even keel. But let me ask you, even if jobs are perceived, you know, people think GovTech, my goodness, that's the agency that manages, you know, the needs. It's SingPass. The tech needs of more than 50 government agencies. More than 50 government agencies. That's a lot. So if even jobs that are perceived to be secure can be affected by restructuring in today's world, what does that tell us about how we should be thinking about our careers today?
6: Well, I think if you were to take this news as it is, I feel like, we've got to accept, I guess, first thing that the business cycle, you will have retrenchments. I know they said this is not AI-driven thing. At least that's what the article I read said. But generally, if, let's say, regardless of whether you're in a public or private sector job, I guess, especially in private, you got to accept that retrenchments are definitely going to be a part of the business cycle. I've seen clients lay off. So some of them, they were laid off as part of the business cycle. And then, of course, even if the economy can be doing well, I guess there will be expectations that retrenchment still can happen here and there. And we just got to be mentally prepared for that. Like, for example, you look at the general global economy is doing okay, I guess. But you still see people getting laid off due to things like AI-related layoffs or transformation-related layoffs. And or maybe even just changing customer profiles that lead to certain roles not being needed anymore. All that can happen. And, you know, it can be a bit hard to, like, live your life always worrying about a layoff around the corner. But I guess somehow you got to just be slightly mentally prepared for that, lah. Yeah.
5: So you mentioned at the start of the show, you called some of your clients, checked in on them. I'm sure if you look at your entire portfolio, or you texted them, okay. Nobody calls each other these days, right? Too intrusive. So you work with many clients who've experienced retrenchment. Elijah, what do you think the people who bounce back the fastest actually have in common?
6: Well, what I see here is that there's got to be a bit of grit, lah. You got to have the ability to pick yourself up from a very low place in your life, right? A very low point in your life, and then keep up the fight in terms of getting back on your feet, getting back to the workforce, looking for a job, or at least if you can't find a job, maybe like preparing yourself for a radical shift. So I do know of some people, this wasn't my client, but I do know of someone who completely decided to take the chance. I won't say chance. Okay, she was retrenched, but then she decided to just pivot into a completely different industry. Of course, there are some skills that will carry over, no matter what role you are in. For example, people skills, interpersonal skills, this kind of thing, negotiation skills, all this kind of stuff you can carry over. But, you know, she dropped her technical. She was an engineer by training, and she actually completely changed and went into counseling. You know, she picked up a job in healthcare and counseling. And that was a very radical shift, if you ask me, from engineer to counselor. But she managed to make a transition, you know. So, I guess we got to stay flexible. And grit was a big part of how I know she picked herself up. Yeah.
5: Grit, flexibility, and some planning in terms of retraining, you know, because in order to become a counselor, that's a couple of years of work, of training prior to that. You know, you can't just do it overnight. So, what in your book is being retrenchment ready? What does that look like?
6: Okay, I'm going to come from the financial perspective, I guess. But being retrenchment ready first does mean that you got to make sure you have your buffers in place. We never want to expect that we'll be retrenched the next day, but you have to have that backup plan. It's so I guess when you see like a fire alarms in shopping malls, they always say break in case of emergency. No one expects a shopping mall to catch fire, but the fire extinguishers, the fire alarms are all there for a reason. It's only broken in emergency. It's only triggered in emergency, right? Mm-hmm. So financial resilience is very important. Most of us, in fact, I dare venture to say that 99.9% of us, we work because we need the income from our job to meet whatever needs we have, paying the mortgage, feeding the family, sending the kids to school. We all need that income, right? And most of us, at least, will have to get that income from our active employment, which is our job, right? And therefore, it's important that we hang on to our job until our obligations are met. So a little bit of financial resilience is important. First thing, of course, an emergency fund. I will always think that the older you are, the harder it gets to be reemployed. So older folks should have a bigger emergency fund in place. Review that regularly. So, for example, I think like a young graduate, I mean, I've also seen young graduates retrenched before. So maybe a young graduate may be like needing like 6 to 12 months of emergency of expenses in emergency fund. But if you think about mid-40s manager or something, getting a job at that point in time would be a lot harder. And you probably be looking at an emergency fund of even up to 2 years, for example. And of course, the emergency fund needs to be sized for the expenses at that point in time. A graduate spending, say, $1,500 a month is... like 1 year of debt would be something like 18,000, but for a manager, 45-year-old with a family, maybe spending 4,000 a month, 2 years of expenses is like almost 100K. The not just about months, but the absolute amount of the emergency fund would matter. And sometimes people set out the emergency fund, they think they hit their 12 months, and then they don't look at it for the rest of their lives, which is not something that I recommend. I review it regularly. And then of course, debt I think is very important. Of course, the biggest debt that anyone probably will end up with is their mortgage, their house, right? So it's important that we size the mortgage to be something that is manageable, even in a retrenchment. So I know we have things like TDSR, MSR in place, but for TDSR, it goes up to 55%. And I do see some people like spend like half their salary on their house,
5: yeah,
6: which is great if you have a job, but imagine if you don't have a job and then suddenly half that. So let's say you were just like making, say, $10,000 a month, and your mortgage repayment is $5,000, and you know, using CPF a bit here and some cash, and you're fine. And suddenly you're out of a job. Where is that $5,000 going to come from now? You have no more CPF contributions, and you're going to start burning through your cash reserves. So I usually recommend not more than 35% of one's income, 35% of one's income
5: on your mortgage.
6: Okay. And 35%, that's really the maximum I'll push it to. And I would also ensure that I don't drain my CPF OA for my housing. I always advocate keeping a little bit of CPF OA in reserve. If you really do lose your job, your OA can kind of like help tide you over the housing repayments for a while. I personally keep a buffer for my OA to ensure that I have about... Actually, wait, let me think. I just topped up my CPF. Okay, I think I have like 5 years of mortgage payment in my OA right now. You know, not so it's like if I want to, I can just switch everything to OA and then reserve my cash for what really matters. The things that, you know, like there's some stuff that you can't pay with your OA, right? So you gotta have cash. So if even you're paying your mortgage with cash right now, if you have enough OA buffer, you switch it to OA, it stretches your cash balance to last longer in a retrenchment, right? So these kind of things, I guess, is important. And of course, it goes without saying, you need adequate insurance coverage on your own self. There are people who actually tell me that, oh, my company provides for me, I'm fine. Yeah, that's fine. Until you don't have a company, then where will your coverage come from?
5: Yep.
6: And if something happens to you without a job, you know, and you are in trouble. Many years ago, this was, I think, 12 years ago, yeah. I had a client, back then I was in private sector. So, I have a colleague, right? Her husband switched jobs. He wasn't retrenched, but the thing is, his last day of work was on a Friday, and he was going to start at the new company on a Monday. So, in the intervening weekend, Saturday, Sunday, he is a pretty active person. He went to play basketball, had a stroke on Sunday night before he started his new job, and then basically that destroyed the family because he had no coverage at all.
5: Oh, gosh.
6: And so these kind of things, it happens. So we just got to make sure we are prepared. We never want to enter that kind of situation, of course, but preparedness does help a little bit. So yeah, I think these are probably the kind of things that people should pay attention to. It's not something you would do that on a regular basis, but I guess if anything, this GovTech retrenchment should be a wake-up call for Any of us, not just whether we're in private or government, all of us to just have a quick look and make sure we are okay financially, or at least prepared financially.
5: That's good use of OA that you've done. I have to say, 5 years of mortgage sitting in your OA. What a beautiful sum of money that is. I'd love to look at it sometime. You know what I mean. Beyond money, what else should we be investing in to make ourselves, I guess, more prepared, more able to be resilient? Beyond money.
6: I think upskilling is important.
5: I think so too.
6: You can't always predict, you know, what will happen to you, but you could take a bit of certifications here and there, I guess, if you do have a passion. So I'm just going to quote this example. It wasn't in Singapore, but I read about it. It was quite interesting. There was this person who was working in an office-based role, but actually her dream was always to open a bakery. So she achieved take baking courses, and then she did get cut by a company. I think this was in US, and then she just pivoted to, she had a bit of savings, so she said, okay, I'm just going to take a step back from corporate and open up her bakery, which is what I always wanted to do in as part of my lifetime dream. So I guess that's one way of pivoting, you know, having a skill that you work on in bits and pieces.
5: But that's why everybody's so tired. You know, everybody's so tired because everybody has a side hustle.
6: More of like just practice baking, take out a bit more courses, and then in the end she said, okay, I'll just open a bakery.
5: Okay, yeah. So that's a good idea. Like follow your passion and then
6: follow your passion.
5: Invest in some professional skilling there.
6: Yeah. So that's something that I think anyone can pick up. I'll share a little bit. I always talk to myself, if I ever retire one day and I still have the energy, I would like to open a fried chicken store. I know it sounds ridiculous, but yeah.
5: Do you like fried chicken?
6: That was a dish. I do.
5: So do I.
6: Yeah, you know, it's not healthy, but
5: it's very unhealthy, but I love it.
6: Some years ago, near my office, there was actually a very nice fried chicken store. It was actually in Bugis. My offices used to be based at Bugis Junction, right? But I remember there was this very nice fried chicken store, and I was so sad to see it go, and I was thinking, like, okay, if I ever retire, I still have the energy, maybe I'll open a fried chicken store. Yeah, I still kind of like hold that dream in a small corner of my heart.
5: I'll do a show from your fried chicken shop if you open it. You got it. It's okay. A deal. If retrenchment does happen, what should people be prioritizing financially in the immediate weeks and then in the months that follow? Should they be looking at their debt, trying to consolidate their debt? You know, what should they be doing?
6: Okay, so in life, I think there are always needs and wants. So if they are retrenched, the very first thing is to really, really take a look, good, long, hard look. Sit down for a day, look through what you've been spending. Especially if you're not making a habit of doing that, right? Look through everything you spend on and ask yourself, what truly is the wants? Can they be cut? At least for now, you know. So for example, if you have, I will argue a Netflix subscription is a want. Right, and it may not seem like a lot, but if you cut that for now, you know, and you cut all
5: come
6: the other
5: on,
6: ones.
5: Come on, Elijah, you have to live a little bit. Some of us need our TV, so
6: okay.
5: Maybe not Netflix.
6: I'm not even on premium.
5: Oh, okay.
6: But yeah, so you can really have to go and check what your wants and your needs are. I would argue that it can be quite brutal. Eating out is definitely, you ask me, a want, not a need. Most people should be fine with hawker center food, if you ask me, but of course, individual considerations there. But the thing is, there are a lot of things in life that actually probably are your wants. And of course, it's good if you don't make a habit of wants in the first place. If you've gotten into a habit of eating out every week, then it will be hard to get cut that habit if you retrench, right? But the truth is, that is not going to make you a lot richer. I know life is meant to be lived and enjoyed, but at this point where you don't know where your next paycheck is coming from, you will really have to be, shall I say, brutal and start to really strip out everything excessive from your life.
5: I think for me, it would be...
6: You can always restore that.
5: It would be subscriptions. Mm-hmm. You know how the subscriptions just slowly start to add up? You think, okay, I'll try Claude, and then you think, okay, I'll try ChatGPT, and then you forget you also have Claude. So, you know, these things add up.
6: Yes.
5: And the little things that you think are a good idea at the time, a Masterclass subscription or Perlego subscription, because I read a lot of books and Perlego allows you to, you know, download and read books for free. But of course, you have to pay a subscription. Yeah. So those, that can be unconscious spending, you know, subscriptions you don't you don't realize you have. Yeah. So cut those.
6: Correct.
5: So basically, you're saying cut your discretionary cut spending immediately.
6: Yes. Mm-hmm. Yep. Immediately. It will be hard, but it has to be done. If, let's say, you're a parent, I know this sounds brutal, but you might want to cut back on those enrichment classes and stuff. Mm-hmm. Not tuition, maybe, but like the first to go could be like things like piano lessons. Okay. You could put that on pause until you get a job. Things like that. But of course, your kid will, if your kid needs tuition, I'm not saying cut that, but cut the other stuff first that's not core to the curriculum, if you know what I mean.
5: Got it. Yeah. He's Elijah Lee giving us free financial advice, Senior Financial Services Manager at Phillips Securities. And we're talking, say, what happens if you lose your job? This in the wake of Singapore's GovTech announcing a major workforce restructuring. Some, how many jobs? 93 roles affected in this restructuring exercise. So, you know, for the people out there who have been restructured, please keep listening to Money FM, because we will continue to dish out free advice for you so that you can get back on your feet, which is what we're doing today. Elijah, you have been very open about your own retrenchment. What do you think was the biggest lesson you learned?
6: Oh, yes. I think biggest lesson I learned, I guess in some sense I've always been frugal and more of like a realization now that frugality did help me a lot. I usually eat at hawker centers, so it was not a problem when I was retrenched many years ago to just continue eating at hawker center and just trying to make the most of my money. And grit, I guess grit becomes a part of you when you've gone through like a lot of down moments in life. I remember trying to look for a decent job in the middle of the global financial crisis. I sent out applications for a year. Well, I mean, I was employed at the time, but I was trying to make a switch to a job that was more relevant to what I study and things like that. I never stopped sending out applications and I just continued nonstop and just knowing that one day I'll hit the jackpot. And I did. I got switched to my second job and lasted there for almost 6 years before I got retrenched.
5: Fantastic.
6: And then I made the switch to Philip, of course. But yeah, grit plays a part. And I guess maybe it's something that, you know, can be a part of anyone's approach to life. You've got to have a little bit of grit. And a little frugality does go a long way. Of course, now I'm a little more relaxed about things. But back then, the frugality did help, I would say. Yeah.
5: So you already had the good habits from get-go, but you kept yourself going and you kept sending out those application forms, yeah?
6: Yeah, that was 2010. Yeah, 2009, 2010 during GFC global financial crisis. I just kept sending. I was still like a few hundreds, I think. Yeah.
5: Oh, we've got Patrick saying, thank you for sharing great saving tips, Elijah. You've got an appreciative audience here. Absolutely wonderful.
6: Thank you, Patrick, whoever you are.
5: Thanks for listening, Patrick. So Elijah Lee is our guest, Senior Financial Services Manager from Phillips Securities. So your final message is don't give up. Rely on simple habits, you know. Cut back discretionary spending one day at a time and keep going, right? Keep sending those job applications out.
6: Yes. All right.
5: Great advice, Elijah. Thank you so much for joining us this morning.
6: You're welcome.
5: I'm like, is Elijah still alive? Is he still with us? Okay. Thanks very much, Elijah. I have to say something, though. Although you are very frugal, Elijah, I have met you, and I think your suits are super high quality. I mean,
6: those are made in Bangkok.
5: No wonder. Who's your tailor? We need to talk off air, Elijah. Elijah, are you there? 30 seconds to the news. He cuts a good look in a suit, let me tell you that. And they're great quality, too.
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1: These are your news headlines. I'm Jamit Singh. Singapore's economy expanded 6% in the first half of 2026, driven by strong demand for AI-related semiconductor exports. GDP grew 5.7% in Q2, following revised growth of 6.3% in the first quarter. The latest figures have prompted economists to raise their full-year growth forecast above the Ministry of Trade and Industry's current 2-4% range. Analysts say the AI-led semiconductor boom continues to support manufacturing and exports. But they warn risks remain, including higher oil prices, possible new US tariffs, and the impact of El Nino on global food prices. Deputy Prime Minister Gan Kim Yong says the new Nong Sa Changi subsea cable will strengthen digital connectivity between Singapore, Indonesia, and the wider region. Speaking at the cable landing ceremony in Batam, Mr. Gan said the project comes as ASEAN prepares to sign a digital economy framework later this year. This will help to boost cross-border digital trade, data flows, and payments. The 50-kilometre cable will provide more than 1.6 petabits per second of additional capacity, with latency of less than 2 milliseconds between Batam and Singapore. Mr. Gan says this will create new opportunities for businesses and the regional digital economy. Prime Minister Lawrence Wong has congratulated Andy Burnham on his appointment as British Prime Minister. In a letter to the new PM, Mr. Wong said Singapore and Britain share a close and enduring relationship, built on a strategic partnership and decades of trust. He added he was confident both countries would deepen cooperation in areas including innovation, science and technology, and defence. Mr. Wong pointed out that Singapore and the UK have an opportunity to strengthen multilateral cooperation when Singapore chairs ASEAN and Britain holds the G20 presidency in 2027. The Philippine Senate has ordered banks and the Anti-Money Laundering Council to hand over financial records linked to Vice President Sara Duterte. The records will be used to examine her assets, financial transactions and business interests during her current term. However, the Senate also says that the records cannot be used to introduce new allegations. Ms. Duterte was impeached in May on charges including unexplained wealth, bribery and corruption, which she denies. Spain's largest wildfire this year has burned for a fifth day, scorching more than 26,000 hectares in Guadalajara province. More than 1,000 residents have been evacuated, with authorities ordering three more municipalities to leave as the blaze continues to spread. The wildfires come as Spain prepares for its third heat wave of the year, with temperatures forecast to exceed 40 degrees Celsius. Spain is already the European Union's most fire-affected country in 2026, with more than 104,000 hectares burned.
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2: It's the 21st of July and it's a Tuesday.
0: Traffic.
5: Traffic is slow on the CTE towards the EU.
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1: Thanks for joining us for the business report. I'm Ryan Huang. Asian markets are catching a lift today as a rebound in semiconductor stocks helps offset recent tech-led volatility, while oil prices dip amid renewed diplomatic efforts in the Middle East. More on that in a few moments. And also coming up, the London Stock Exchange makes a push for round-the-clock trading to compete with crypto platforms. And back home, Metro Holdings is calling time on its large format department stores, announcing the closure of its Paragon and Causeway Point locations. Plus, a major leadership shakeup at heritage brand Yeo's as its CEO steps down. But first, a look at the broader macro picture, and that's where Asian markets are seeing a tentative recovery this morning, and this driven heavily by a bounce in global chipmakers. Nasdaq 100 futures are up 1.1%, and that will snap a three-day losing streak, while S&P 500 contracts are higher by 0.6%. In Hong Kong, Alibaba shares are rallying after the company previewed its latest flagship AI model, while traders continue to weigh the market impact of Chinese startup Moonshot AI's recent breakthrough. In the commodity markets, oil is swinging from early gains to losses. An initial spike fueled by Middle East tensions is rapidly erased by signs that the US and Iran remain actively engaged in diplomacy to de-escalate the conflict. US WTI is down some 2%, trading near $80 a barrel. Stephen Whiting, Chief Investment Strategist for the CIO Group, tells us what to take away from the latest market action.
2: I think markets have definitely settled down some from where we were in the March through May period. The reality is that there have been some significant ways that the world has coped. Now, again, it's not as if there won't be impact going forward, but the fact is that Saudi Arabia is able to move about a quarter of all of the oil that was going through the Straits of Hormuz by land by next year. There will be, you know, dramatically more improvements to bypass the Straits of Hormuz. That will have some impact on negotiations, but they could be quite prolonged. The main thing to think about is that back in that March through May period, almost all global asset prices, about half of all the change in asset prices day to day, bonds or stocks, is being determined by oil. I don't think that that impact is going to be quite as severe, even if it is rising some from recent complacency.
1: Turning to global markets, traditional financial infrastructure is undergoing a massive shift. The London Stock Exchange has unveiled plans to launch a nighttime trading venue in the first half of 2027. This is part of a push for round-the-clock trading, according to the Financial Times. The new exchange will operate separately from the London Stock Exchange's main market and initially offer access to exchange-traded products such as funds tracking the UK or US stock market. The move comes as exchanges grapple with the growth of cryptocurrencies and other assets that are not restricted by traditional opening hours, which has raised expectations, particularly among retail traders, of being able to trade anytime. A similar trend is playing out elsewhere. Nasdaq plans to extend trading to 23 hours on weekdays in December, while CME Group rolled out 24/7 trading of crypto futures and options in late May. And CBOE plans to launch 23x5 trading of US equities on its Ajax Equities Exchange in December. Back home, Metro will close its department stores at Paragon and Causeway Point when their leases expire, following a strategic review of the group's retail business. No timeline was provided on when the leases would end. In an exchange filing yesterday, the main board listed company says it is evaluating a range of other retail formats, including smaller format stores, multi-specialty concept stores, curated retail experiences, and pop-up store initiatives. Metro adds that it is currently in discussions with its existing landlords as well as other landlords to roll out the new concept stores, and intends to progressively transition from the current large-format department store model to a more flexible one in response to customer preferences. Next, a leadership change at F&B company Yeo Hyap Sing. Its CEO, Ong Ye Huang, is resigning and is stepping down for personal reasons, according to a boss filing.

he will hand over his reins to Adrian Ho, Nestle's vice president and regional manager for the Asia, Oceania and Africa zone. He will assume his new role on September the 1st. The leadership change comes at a pivotal time for Yeo's as the company looks to refresh its brand portfolio and navigate an increasingly competitive regional consumer market. This also comes close to 4 months after Yeo's cut 9% of its Singapore headcount to move canning operations to Malaysia. And that's your business report. I'm Ryan Huang.

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1: Welcome to The Big Story. I'm Hung Bin Jong. Your next AI chatbot could soon come with a nutrition label. Singapore has unveiled new voluntary guidelines encouraging companies to clearly explain how their AI chatbots work, what their limitations are, how they handle user data, and how people can raise concerns. It's all part of a broader push to make AI more transparent as these tools become increasingly embedded in our daily lives. But will these labels actually build trust? Will people actually read them? Or are they just the beginning of a much bigger conversation around AI regulation? Joining us now to share more is Dr. Steve Carrison, who's a senior lecturer in cybersecurity at James Cook University at the Singapore campus. Hi, Dr. Carrison. Welcome to the show.
2: Hi, Hung Bin. Thank you for inviting me.
1: Thank you so much for joining us. Well, Dr. Carrison, what exactly does a nutrition label for AI entail? Why do we need it?
2: Well, it's a bit more than a label in a way. It's actually an information or info card, some kind of page that's primarily designed to help users understand what a chatbot can and cannot do and how their data might be used by that chatbot.
1: Okay, but AI companies already publish their terms of services and privacy policies. So what gaps do these nutrition labels actually fill then?
2: Well, let me ask you and your listeners, how many terms of service did you agree to so far this year? And what was in those terms and conditions?
1: Yeah, to be honest with you, I have no idea.
2: And it's the same for me, I'm afraid, and I'm sure for most of us. So given the ease and frequency of access to these chatbot tools, and maybe the number of terms and conditions we should be reading, there's a strong case to have something that focuses on the critical points for a user to help them make more informed choices without having to comb through those long documents.
1: All right. Well, I mean, are most users then currently unaware of what AI chatbots are actually doing behind the scenes?
2: Well, that's a good question for a research study. In fact, I think it would be a good way to measure whether this info card incentive scheme has a positive impact down the road. In terms of what I think about that at the moment, while I think some savvy users are aware or have a pretty good idea, I think most people generally just focus on the outcomes, what AI can do for them, without thinking so much about the how part of the way the AI works.
1: Okay, so why is transparency becoming such an important issue now compared to just even, you know, a year or two ago?
2: Take a look around at who's using AI, right? Adoption has skyrocketed and there's an appetite amongst consumers to use AI, particularly generative AI, to their advantage. But businesses are also rushing to implement it so that they can enhance the services that they provide and remain more competitive. But amongst all that, there's also this growing suspicion and cynicism as people hear more stories of misuse or mistakes surrounding the use of these technologies. So it seems like now is the right time to improve transparency, and it's necessary if we're going to preserve trust in the technology and the providers of that technology.
1: And as you've mentioned, these proposed info cards would explain what a chatbot can and cannot do, its reliability, how data is handled, you know, safety measures in place, and how users can raise concerns, all written in plain language. I mean, most people don't even read the terms and conditions, as we've discussed earlier. So what makes IMDA think people will read these AI so-called nutrition labels?
2: Yes, exactly. Well, it's more than just another long document to read, right? In fact, the IMDA's guidelines put accessibility and timeliness front and center of the guidelines for how this info card should be implemented. And that means that they should be easy to find and they should be kept up to date, especially if something in a product or service changes. So that should make them more palatable than the terms and conditions that so many of us are used to just clicking through and forgetting about.
1: Well, then from a user's perspective, reading the nutrition label, what information is the most important to include and what should people be looking out for?
2: Yeah, it's not quite as simple as how much sugar or fat is in it, right? But from a technology perspective, what will people care about? Well, not all chatbots are built equal, right? So understanding what their intended use is very important. For example, can a chatbot give you advice on, say, a flight reservation? Or maybe it can actually make modifications to your flight reservation. And it's important that you know whether it can do that or not before you start interacting with it. If the chatbot needs to know personal information to provide its service to you, then users will also want to know what that information is for and how it's protected. So those are the kinds of things we really want to establish upfront.
1: So having these guidelines, does this signal companies to be more upfront about how accurate or inaccurate their AI systems can be?
2: The word accuracy is a very interesting one here because it's extremely difficult to measure in absolute terms, right? Everybody can come up with a way of measuring it that looks good from their point of view. So let me frame it as asking what makes a conversation successful if you have one with a person or with a bot. But being upfront about a chatbot's capabilities and its limitations should help manage users' expectations and perhaps even shape the way users interact with the chatbot. And ultimately, that could result in a higher satisfaction amongst its users.
1: Well, the guidelines, I believe, are voluntary for now, although organizations including DBS, Google, Meta, OCBC, Singapore Airlines, and several public agencies have indicated they'll refer to them. Do you see these guidelines becoming an industry benchmark anytime soon?
2: Yes, we've seen statements from those companies in support of this initiative, and IMDA has said that they've worked with industry on preparing these guidelines. I think the real tell will be if we see that these info cards are used outside of Singapore, perhaps by the industry voluntarily, or even if we see authorities in other countries producing similar guidelines. We saw this with the cybersecurity labeling scheme, which Singapore was a forerunner of, and now exists in multiple countries worldwide. So it's certainly possible, and time will tell.
1: And you mentioned earlier in our conversation that companies need to keep these disclosures up to date, but how challenging will it be for companies to keep these disclosures up to date? And do companies have enough incentive to voluntarily be transparent?
2: Well, I would say that if companies struggle to keep these disclosures up to date, then they're also probably struggling to keep their terms and conditions and other documents up to date already. And that could result in a lot of problems for them if they're not on top of that, right? So no, I think once integrated into the workflow of updating a service, it's just a small step in an existing process. So I don't feel that whether it's voluntary or not should make too big of a difference to whether it can be done. They just need to see that there's a benefit to the users in giving them this information.
1: Looking ahead as well, do you think these voluntary guidelines will eventually evolve into mandatory standards?
2: Well, IMDA has described these guidelines as a quote starting point, unquote, but building on them in the future doesn't have to mean that results in mandating them, does it? We will have to see how both the industry and public respond to the implementation of these guidelines first before we can really tell what's going to happen next.
1: Well, alongside the transparency guidelines, Singapore has also clarified how organizations should use personal data when developing AI. What are the dangers behind training AI with personal data?
2: The risks, interestingly, exist both for users and for the businesses, and not just in terms of backlash, but what's done with that data. So there's a risk of information leak as a user if the data you submit is not adequately protected and it ends up getting used somewhere that it shouldn't be, right? Your details creeping up in answers that are given to somebody else, for example. But the dangers also exist for the company because if bad data is used to train your models, then you could be getting a poisoned model that does a worse job and degrades the service that you're trying to provide. So yeah, it's got to be considered from several angles.
1: Well, then, do you think most consumers would consent if they clearly understood how their data was being used?
2: If you look more broadly at, say, social media usage and engagement with sales platforms and so on, we've normalized, for good or bad, consenting to data sharing in order to access all manner of services, right, in recent years. Think about all the T&Cs we've clicked, I agree to, yeah? Assuring safety, though, rather than outright denying data use, seems to be the top priority for most people. But maximizing those touch points that give people the opportunity to make informed consent might be a good way of us actually measuring what the real appetite is for sharing or keeping safe our data.
1: And I mean, the guidelines also state that individuals can still request access to or correction of their personal data even after it has been used in AI development. But once someone's data has been used to train an AI model, is it realistically possible to remove or correct it?
2: Well, if that data was collected directly by a company, it's their choice about how it gets fed into models, right? If it wasn't harvested or scraped from the public internet, which is a whole different matter. So if the models are managed properly, then I would say yes, your base models that you start with, they can be refined with additional data. And so those same bases can always be retrained with some data that's been removed or corrected at a user's request. And in my opinion, it's a necessity, if we're to trust companies to use AI responsibly, that they put mechanisms in place to make this possible.
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3: Ever wondered what happens behind the scenes of an interview? Well, when Daryl David came by to talk to me about his new book, Leading with Peace, How to Lead and Live with Confidence, Calmness and Centeredness, I couldn't help but ask him other questions. Here's a little extra from the interview.
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3: Well, we're Money FM, so I have to ask the money question.
4: Oh, I'm not the best person with money.
3: Really?
4: Spend too much money, Michelle. I spend it, but I'm not sure that I'm the best person to know how to give you advice on how to make it.
3: Well, that's fantastic, because my question is best money lesson.
4: Best money lesson. Get into investment early. Even if it's something like a RSP, a regular savings plan, which you don't need to think about, chuck it there and get it going. And that actually is in many ways the CPF. So I realized at 55, I'm 56 this year, when I turned 55 last year, that money that I didn't really think about grew quite nicely. Mm. And I was able to access it, as many of my friends were. So I had friends who were something grumbling a bit about CPF, must contribute this money to CPF and all that. But almost everyone, when we hit 55 and realized that after putting aside our retirement sum, there was money left over that we could all use for different things. And everybody will use it for their own thing, right? So that is an RSP in a way. Mm. So I would say get into an RSP fairly early.
3: Okay. So you learned that in your 50s.
4: Yes. And I guess maybe, well, I wouldn't say not spend so much, because different times of your life, you spend money on different things, and we have to live, isn't it? Yeah. But I think if you're going to do that, you know, that whole philosophy of is your savings the result of your income minusing your expenses, or is your expenses the result of your income minusing your savings?
3: Oh, yeah.
4: That's whole equation, right? Yeah. But in your 20s and 30s, few people think about that. You just, whatever's left, I'll just save it, you know?
3: Yeah. That's a little extra behind the scenes from my interview with Daryl David, who came by to talk to me about his new book, Leading with Peace. Keep reading. I'm Michelle Martin.
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2: These are your news headlines. I'm Jamit Singh. The People's Action Party says there will be no by-election in Marine Parade Braddell Heights GRC following the resignation of Associate Professor Faisal Ibrahim. PAP Chairman Desmond Lee says the party will strengthen the team and the GRC's four remaining MPs will take on responsibility for Kembangan residents. Mr. Lee added that similar situations in Jurong GRC and Sengkang GRC previously did not result in by-elections, with the remaining MPs continuing to serve residents. Professor Faisal resigned yesterday after admitting a lapse of judgment in his interactions with a woman. Mr. Lee said the resignation was necessary to uphold the PAP standards of integrity, conduct and public trust. Retail department store Metro will close its outlets at Paragon and Causeway Point when their leases expire. The company says it is planning to replace its large format stores with smaller outlets, multi-speciality concepts, curated retail experiences and pop-up stores. Metro says it is already in discussions with landlords to roll out the new concepts, but has not announced when the closures will take place. The retailer expects the transition to have no material impact on its financial performance for the year ending March 2027. Foreign ministers from ASEAN and its major partners are meeting in Manila this week, with conflicts in the Middle East and Myanmar expected to dominate discussions. The meeting comes amid renewed fighting between the US and Iran, raising concerns over energy supplies and the global economy. Ministers are also expected to discuss Myanmar's civil war and ongoing tensions in the South China Sea. US Secretary of State Marco Rubio and Chinese Foreign Minister Wang Yi are both due to attend and could hold talks on the sidelines. Andy Burnham has taken office as Britain's new Prime Minister, promising a 10-year plan to ease cost of living pressures. Mr. Burnham immediately got to work after replacing Mr. Keir Starmer in Downing Street, holding calls with US President Donald Trump and Ukrainian President Volodymyr Zelensky before appointing a new cabinet. The 56-year-old has pledged to re-industrialise Britain, tackle rough sleeping and decentralise power away from Westminster. He says Britain must regain stability and build what he calls a new political model. And finally, Spain's World Cup winning football team has been welcomed home by an estimated 2 million fans after claiming the country's second FIFA World Cup title. Thousands lined the streets of Madrid as the squad travelled on an open-top bus before celebrations culminated at the Cibeles Square. Earlier, the team was received by King Philip VI, the royal family, and Prime Minister Pedro Sanchez. Mr. Sanchez urged the team to target a third World Cup when Spain co-hosts a tournament with Portugal and Morocco in 2030.
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1: Weather.
3: Thundery showers are expected over many areas in the late morning and early afternoon, and temperature will range between 25 and 34 degrees Celsius.
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1: Traffic.
3: I have only one incident to alert you of at this hour. On the PIE towards the SLE, after the KPE, look out for an obstacle there to drive safely.
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1: Explore what it means to live better with Live Well with Michelle. From mindset and personal growth to money and everyday living, through thoughtful conversations and practical insights, feel balanced and in control. Live Well with Michelle. Every day.
0: What are the earliest signs that a child's relationship with technology is becoming unhelpful or unhealthy? We often ask how much screen time is too much. Are we asking the wrong questions? I'm going to find out with a great new book called Scrolling Nation, Managing Screen Time. The author will join me live in the studio. But first, hey, I've got a great giveaway. One sauna bathhouse experience voucher worth $158. They are the first in Singapore, yeah? The first certified OFCUS program with skilled sauna specialists that craft soothing sessions. And if you'd like that $158 voucher that gives you a week's worth of sauna bathhouse access, one red light therapy session, one hyperbaric oxygen pod session, then what you have to do is WhatsApp me 88550893. And we will get the voucher to you. All you have to do is text me with the answer. What is my guess? New book called. What is the title? Good luck. Welcome to Live Well with Michelle. I'm Michelle Martin. From January this year, secondary schools have become a handphone and smartwatch free space, which means students cannot use their smartphones or smartwatches for the entire day, not just in class, but also during recess, co-curricular activities. It's one of Singapore's strongest moves yet to tackle growing concerns about screen use and its impact on young people. Now, the timing is striking. There's been a long-term Singapore study, and it's found that children with greater screen exposure in their first 2 years of life were more likely to show slower decision-making in childhood and higher anxiety as teenagers. But here's a question most parents are asking, and educators as well. If screens are now essential to learning, to socializing, to payments, to preparing children for a digital future, are we focusing on the wrong metric, perhaps? Is a real issue not so much how much time children spend on screens or what those screens are doing to their developing minds? Is that the more important issue? What are those screens really doing to young minds? Do we need to understand that? Well, to help us out there is Dr. Arthur Chin, who is author of a new book called The Scrolling Nation, Managing Screen Time and Protecting Our Kids' Mental Health. Arthur, how are you this morning?
7: I'm doing very well. Thank you so much for having me on Air Michelle.
0: Such a pleasure to speak with you. Arthur, why did you think now is the time for the conversation this book raises?
7: If you think about it, the Generation Alpha actually was the first generation that grows up with technology around them. So they are not used to, lifestyles without technology. So if you think about this, at the onset of COVID and the pandemic, obviously that's been a few years ago, we have actually encouraged our teenagers to use devices. Mm. So they use devices for learning, for socialization, and to a certain extent for entertainment as well. And now we are saying to them that, no, you can't use this. You are spending too much time on screens. And parents are genuinely concerned, as well as policymakers and educators, about the impact of excessive screen time. So to a certain extent, Michelle, we're actually sending mixed signals to teenagers, and many of them are confused.
0: Yeah, because on the one hand, we want them to be digitally ready for a digital future. And then on the other hand, we're starting to take away their devices. I think there's a social media ban in Australia. The UK is going to follow suit as well. So the question is, can we really put the genie back in the bottle? If these are children that have grown up with digital devices, can we take them away and then expect sort of a reversal in the impact that those devices have already had on young minds?
7: Yeah, that's a very good question. I get asked this question a lot by educators, pretty much when I speak to them on this topic. I think the way to look at this, Michelle, is the fact that we have to encourage our teenagers and our children to be mindful of their relationship with technology. So it's not letting technology control them, but rather we should give them the tools as well as the familiarity to be aware of their own relationship with technology. That's the other way to go. Rather than simply banning it, and I know New Zealand is looking at making some sort of announcements in the coming weeks or months on this topic. So it's all, rather than a blanket rule about you can use technology or you can't access your devices, what about giving our teenagers and our children the tools and also the ownership to say, hey, we trust you and entrust you with a device. It is okay to doom scroll because I do doom scroll myself, but we kept it at say 10, 15 or even 20 minutes each time round. So this way round, we actually trust our teenagers, but to a certain extent, we actually allow them to get more ownership and co-design a solution that it works for their generation.
0: Why have you titled your book, The Scrolling Generation? What about the scrolling act? And you mentioned doom scrolling. It is de rigueur. It is how you navigate the world through the third screen, the mobile phone. So why the title? What do you want us to focus on?
7: Yeah, I look at generation because, it's the last two or three generations that where technology has started to infuse into our lives. But more to it, it's starting to control the way we live, the way we interact, and of course, the way we socialize with our friends and contacts. So if you look at, you speak to many of the teenagers, say, I've got a young child, he's in secondary too, and he has got more contacts and more, networks on his social media than myself. But then again, I don't think many of them are genuine friends. They are more what I call transactional friends. They come and they go. So whereas in my generation, we used to play soccer at a void deck. We used to go out and hang around in shopping malls. So we do have friendships that we have nurtured for a long period of time. Whereas in this generation, I call this the scrolling generation because they receive a whole lot of information and a whole lot of news online. And unfortunately, a lot of that is called curated information.
0: Why is it important to keep the doom scrolling to 15 minutes?
7: It's just 15 minutes is just probably a good amount of time to let the mind wander around. So it could be mindless scrolling and you can control yourself after a period of 15 minutes. There's no arbitrary amount of time, but I would say 15 minutes is probably a good sufficient time to let your mind wander off and then you come back, to what you need to do during the day.
0: Yeah, because otherwise, when you're scrolling, something is happening, right? You're being constantly fed these dopamine hits that keep you wanting to scroll. And then it's very hard to replicate that same sense of happiness, a joy, a little bit of a chuckle because you've seen another silly video of a cat or something. It's hard to replicate that in without the doom scrolling.
7: That's right. And this is exactly why reading a book is so difficult because it's slow, right? It's slow. It takes a number of minutes before you get to the end of the chapter. And it's also similarly to watching let's say an hour drama on television. At the end of it, it's 1 hour and that's the end of it. But with scrolling, there's really no end to it. It's perpetual. And you talk about dopamine and it's so true. Because you look at the scrolls, some of the TikTok or social media clips, they are probably 10, 15, 20 seconds at the very most. And you're always wondering, what is the next one like? Is it more exciting than the current one that I'm watching? So it's the whole excitement of the anticipation, adrenaline that's coming up that gets you wanting to know what is the next scroll or clip that comes up.
0: So you say it's not just about the number of hours that young people are spending on the phones, but also the skills that they need in this day and age to manage being part of the scrolling generation. So what are some of the skills?
7: Yeah, I think a big part is empathy and resilience and focus. And I look at it within the book itself in three different spectrums. When you look at kids, to some extent, some of the videos that they see, they are unfortunately less than appropriate. So over time, kids do not build a level of empathy. And empathy is so important when it comes to building social relationships. How do you connect with someone who's of a different ethnic group? How do you connect with someone or even a friend in classroom who may have a disability? How do you care for them from a compassion point of view? So these are important life skills that kids will need to have growing up. unfortunately, we've seen many cases in recent years about animal abuses. And to a certain extent, that's because there's a distinct lack of empathy growing up. So this is the first aspect. The second aspect is more around resilience. And again, is that how do you maintain the mental resilience to focus on a subject or even to read through a book? Reading through a book could be quite difficult because it seems to be quite long, but this actually gives you the life skills to concentrate and focus on a subject matter. If you think about, say, mathematics at a secondary level, to solve a problem that's more than just one part, you might have to solve the first part of the equation before you get to the second part, and then you have the solution to the the matter of the problem that you're trying to resolve. So it's about maintaining the level of resilience to follow through on a specific topic. And the third point is about focus, and focus is so important. It's such a simple topic, or it's such a simple word, but very often, because we're switching between apps, there's actually a cause to it. The psychological term is called switching cause. So the switching cause to it is that you are not able to focus on a specific topic long enough for you to address it or to give it your utmost attention.
0: Yeah, I think that attention is something that most of us can observe even in our own lives, you know. I know people who cannot even watch TV, just focus on one screen. They have to also have YouTube going in their hands, in their palms, or be surfing the internet while watching TV because that 1 hour TV show is just too long to focus on.
7: That's right. Especially during commercials. In the past, you probably dash to the kitchen to pick yourself up a snack or go to the toilet. But very often, you could be going to the toilet, but you have your device in your hands, isn't it?
0: Right. Oh, parents often worry about their children when they sense anxiety, when they sense a problem of poor sleep. How can parents tell whether screen time is contributing to those problems?
7: Yeah, so within the book itself, we look at the impact of emotional deregulation as well as sleep deprivation as well. So it's very sad. As we were undertaking this research, we have actually spoken to many, many teenagers and what I call twins. So twins are a segment that's typically between the ages of 6 to 12 year old. And when you get to the secondary level of 13 onwards to 19 year old, this is where they're considered to be teenagers. And I think a big part of this, Michelle, is that twins are actually spending on average, say, approximately 6.5 hours on a device. And so parents are saying to me that my child is spending a lot of time on device. We know that this is not healthy. But my response to this is that the 6.5 hours, maybe a good chunk of this could be put towards rest, because kids need to rest so that their minds have the energy to grow. And we know how important sleep is, particularly for young kids in their primary school education. But also to a certain extent, we hear a lot about childhood obesity. Kids are spending a lot of time on the devices to the extent that they are not spending as much time outdoors, on the fields or even playing or taking up sports. So there's definitely an opportunity cost to that as well. But a big part of that, rather than the physical side of things and the mental side of things, is also the emotional side of things as well. Because we know that for many young kids, especially for boys, they rely on, they spend time on their phones for different reasons to girls. Whereas for many girls, a big chunk of what they're trying to, when they're spending time on, is to be accepted as part of the wider cliques. So they want to be accepted as part of a wider group, the sense of belongingness. That's more important for girls, whereas for boys. And for boys, it's all about distraction, gaming, whereas for girls, it's more about belonging to a part of a wider group. So some of these unique factors of the impact of screen time, that has all been addressed in the book itself.
0: So Arthur, you are a Prime Minister scholar, did your doctorate in banking. Tell us about the perspective that informs this book, The Scrolling Nation.
7: Yeah, so I spent a long time living overseas, in New Zealand, so I was quite blessed to have had a chance to do that. And in fact, a good chunk of that was actually spent living on a farm. So my son, who's now in secondary school here in Singapore, he grew up on a farm pretty much with a lot of sheep and chickens, so on and so forth. So it's an amazing time. He's been in Singapore now for just a little over 18 months, thereabouts, and he has his phone because he needs his phone for connecting for his to connect with his friends. He has his WhatsApp, and it's amazing. But we've actually observed as parents the level of stickiness, you know, that he has in terms of his relationship with his phone. He's done pretty well for himself in terms of being mindful of what he can, you know, or what he should do with his phone. And as parents, we monitor it by ensuring that his phone is never in his room overnight. So he charges his phone in the living room, and we do as well as parents because we want to be role models as well. So all our phones are kept in the living room when it's charging overnight.
0: So you observed this, you worked in the civil service in New Zealand, and you actually worked with communities as well and people involved in community building in New Zealand. In terms of the perspective that informs this book, is it mainly from an educational perspective?
7: I would say a big chunk of it is yes. So I've spent time working in in what we call a polytechnic sector. I've also spent time working in a university sector. So I've had the privilege of working with educators, lecturers, and many of them tell me that devices are not just affecting the way our young children learn, but it's also shaping their thoughts and their mindsets as well, and the way they form relationships. So I was always very curious about what is the impact of devices, less so on their working, you know, their impact on work, but more on the social aspect of civic life. So I've had the privilege of spending, I would say, just over a decade, in the education sector. But when I was, in civil service, I worked with various different communities. Very much like Singapore, New Zealand has over 170 different nationality groups, different ethnic groups. And so when I meet with different community leaders, educators as well, parents, and they tell me that, wow, I'm genuinely concerned about screen time and what this means for my child. But to a certain extent, I can't do much about it because I'm also part of that group as well. I can't let go of my devices.
0: Right.
7: So, I think this situation, whilst the book focuses on twins and on teenagers and talks about the impacts, the different impacts, you know, on physical growing, mental health, psychology and education, a big part of that is also applicable towards adults.
0: Arthur, how is screen time impacting the thoughts of young people?
7: Algorithms. I would say very sadly, when I was living in Singapore, I would religiously purchase, you know, a copy of the Straits Time and Sunday's Times as well, you know, going through article by article. And I think that really helped to shape my views help to shape my worldviews and local views as well. And I'll say many of the articles were obviously written by journalists, respected journalists. So the views were quite balanced approach. But whereas nowadays, the honest truth is that we get the bulk of our news on social media. And many of these social media is not necessarily, websites of respected, outlets or media outlets. It's usually through Facebook, it's usually through TikTok articles. And very sadly, the algorithm, what it does is that it actually shapes our worldviews. We get more of what we like, and over time, we also get less of what we don't like. So what this means is that over time, our views are quite narrowed, and this does actually help to reinforce our thinking and shape our thinking.
0: Narrowed, entrenched, you start to, your world becomes smaller because you believe your views
7: smaller.
0: Are the only views around you.
7: That's right. And so sometimes what it means is that if your views are different to my views, what it means to say is that I'm right, but you're wrong. But that's not necessarily the case. And unfortunately, this is what's happening on a global level. We are taking very strong sides, on what's okay and what's not okay.
0: You do see a polarized world.
7: You do.
0: And the algorithms also amplify rage. Sensational news. And oddly enough, you talked about buying the Straits Times. It was one of the happiest habits for me in the morning because the papers would arrive at home and then you'd spend, a cup of tea reading a Straits Times, having breakfast. And these days, news comes to us through social media, through TikTok, through Instagram. And a lot of that might look like an article, but it's misinformation, unverified. some of it written by AI, AI slop as well.
7: Absolutely, absolutely. And this is why we get quite anxious, because the more of what we read, the more of what we like, you know, we get pushed a lot, we get sent content, particularly on the same genre, and it actually causes us to be anxious, to be really anxiety.
0: Really? How?
7: Yeah, so maybe to share an example, maybe to share a couple of examples on this, on some of the things that I touched on in the book. And one of the earlier genesis of this book happened when I was sitting in a cafe, and I was actually observing a young child. So the mom and a friend were talking at the cafe. The child would be about probably three and a half, 4 years old thereabouts.
0: Mm-hmm.
7: And so the child was crying, and the mother instantly reaches into her bag, picks up her phone, and passes to the child.
0: Right.
7: And what really struck me was the fact that the child was so comfortable scrolling, you know, putting his or her finger across the screen and scrolling and entertaining himself or herself. And that's quite sad, because I don't see young kids nowadays flipping a book. You know, when you go to the library, you find that kids actually have devices rather than a book.
0: Yeah.
7: So what I would love to see my child, and what I like to see more kids doing,
0: yep,
7: is to flip a book, you know, to actually enjoy, you know, enjoy the happiness of learning and reading. You are learning more than just picking up a language. You're actually learning and training your mind in terms of building resilience, building a vocabulary, you know, actually understanding that, hey, there's so much joy in terms of spending time with yourself, and rather with the book and in your own world, because we need the quiet space for creativity. Kids need that quiet space for their minds to grow, and they also need the quiet space for us to actually identify what friendships are.
0: And what struck me about that story that you just shared as well is that the phone is becoming a sort of a pacifier, and parents are outsourcing parenting sometimes because they are anxious or they have things to do, and so they say, here, entertain yourself on a phone. And part of the message of your book as well is you want parents to spend more time with their kids.
7: Absolutely. I think the best thing that parents can give to the child, you know, is to spend time with them. Spend time with them, talk to the kids, because the challenges that they're going through are different to the challenges that parents, you know, went through when they were young age. So I say to my friends, the best thing that you can do is not so much to take your kid traveling or buying a new device or going on certain outings, but to spend time with them. That is the absolute best thing that we can do.
0: But do they want to spend time with you? What about your 14-year-old?
7: I have to say we are quite blessed because my wife spends a whole lot of time with my child.
0: Mm-hmm.
7: The most amazing time is the hour before he goes to bed, because this is where there's no device, you know, in bed. And this is where they talk. They talk about a range of topics. They talk about, you know, what happened during the day. And this is where, you know, my wife can actually have a conversation with my child as well, you know, in terms of not just your day, but to seek advice. So this is where there's part and parcel of growing up. But as parents, we need to be role models as well. We need to create the safe spaces at home whereby we agree that there's no device and we can all spend time together, you know, talking.
0: So your book introduces the balanced digital living approach.
7: That's right. That's right. So it's a framework. I don't call it a model.
0: Mm-hmm.
7: It's a framework that parents, educators and policymakers can adopt. So it's a very simple framework of, let's say, three circles that's overlapping.
0: Yep.
7: So the first prong or the first circle is what I talk about, giving kids the right tools to be aware of their relationship with device, and also to give them the right tools to be successful in terms of managing their relationships. We are saying that you can't use your phone, but rather than saying that you can't use your phone, give them the tools to be successful so that they understand, what can I do to address my screen time habits? The second scroll would be about building empathy, and that's really, really important. Building empathy and building social skills. So again, different child from different segment, you know, they have different levels of whether they need the skill sets, they need the awareness, or they need the empathy. And the third scroll itself, the third circle itself, actually looks at social resilience as well as the social connection. So if we looked at the various different segments all the way from Japan, Hong Kong, Canada, United States, Australia, so on and so forth. And you find that, let's say in the Asian context, we're generally quite okay in the sense that we spend a lot of time having meals together. So this is an opportunity for us to talk whilst you're having meals. But the key thing here is not put our devices away so we can actually have a meal and have a conversation over our meal. Whereas in some segments, let's say the South America segment, they spend a lot of time on soccer, and we know how important soccer is, as we can tell from the past events of the past month. So thankfully, because of the national pastime of sports and football, it's helping with young kids, you know, to spend time on fields. So the balanced digital living approach is a framework for any parent or community to think about what their child needs most, mm-hmm. and of course to pick up some of the skills and tools that's recommended in the book to develop a framework that works for them.
0: The book is titled Scrolling Nation. Dr. Arthur Chin, thank you so much for coming by and taking us through the pages. We appreciate it.
7: Thank you so much, Michelle. Thanks for having me.
0: You're listening to Money FM 89.3. I'm Michelle Martin. The news is about a minute away. Stay with us.
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1: These are your news headlines. I'm Jamit Singh. The People's Action Party says there will be no by-election in Marine Parade, Braddell Heights, GRC, following the resignation of Associate Professor Faisal Ibrahim. PAP Chairman Desmond Lee says the party will strengthen the team and the GRC's four remaining MPs will take on responsibility for Kembangan residents. Mr. Lee added that similar situations in Jurong GRC and Sengkang GRC previously did not result in by-elections, with the remaining MPs continuing to serve residents. Professor Faisal resigned yesterday after admitting a lapse of judgment in his interactions with a woman. Mr. Lee said the resignation was necessary to uphold the PAP standards of integrity, conduct and public trust. Retail department store Metro will close its outlets at Paragon and Causeway Point when their leases expire. The company says it is planning to replace its large format stores with smaller outlets, multi-speciality concepts, curated retail experiences and pop-up stores. Metro says it is already in discussions with landlords to roll out the new concepts, but has not announced when the closures will take place. The retailer expects the transition to have no material impact on its financial performance for the year ending

0: Calls with US President Donald Trump and Ukrainian President Volodymyr Zelensky before appointing a new cabinet. The 56-year-old has pledged to re-industrialise Britain, tackle rough sleeping and decentralise power away from Westminster. He says Britain must regain stability and build what he calls a new political model. And finally, Spain's World Cup winning football team has been welcomed home by an estimated 2 million fans after claiming the country's second FIFA World Cup title. Thousands lined the streets of Madrid as the squad travel on an open-top bus before celebrations culminated at the Cibeles Square. Earlier, the team was received by King Philip VI, the royal family, and Prime Minister Pedro Sanchez. Mr. Sanchez urged the team to target a third World Cup when Spain co-hosts a tournament with Portugal and Morocco in 2030.
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4: There's nothing major to alert you of on the roads right now. Everything seems smooth and clear, but if you're out and about, do still drive safely.
1: If you see anything on the roads that we might have missed, send us a WhatsApp message at 8855-0893, but only when you're safely parked. 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
5: Thanks for joining us for the business report. I'm Ryan Huang. Asian markets are on the up, rebounding thanks to a lift in semiconductor stocks. And this as we see oil prices dip amid renewed optimism around diplomatic efforts in the Middle East. We'll dive into that in a few moments. Plus, also coming up, Moody's ratings cuts Indonesia's outlook to negative, flagging rising risks tied to policy uncertainty and fiscal sustainability. And back home, the iconic Tambuliat building in Outram is sold en bloc for $950 million, making it the largest collective sale in Singapore this year. Plus, CapitaLand Integrated Commercial Trust advances plans to reconfigure parts of its newly acquired Paragon Mall, including the massive space that will soon be vacated by Metro Department Store. First, a look at a broader picture, and that's why Asian markets are seeing a tentative recovery so far, driven heavily by a bounce in global chipmakers. This after 3 days of losses as a sell-off in chip stocks eases ahead of mega-cap tech earnings. The likes of Alphabet and Intel will be reporting in the middle of this week. The MSCI Asia-Pacific Index is up 0.5%. The Nikkei 225, resuming after a holiday on Monday, is up 1.5%. And stocks in South Korea have erased earlier losses to also move higher. Elsewhere, the Canadian dollar is holding steady after the Trump administration vowed to impose a fresh 50% tariff on some of the country's goods. This in response to what it calls unfair treatment of American alcohol, cars, and dairy products, further inflaming trade tensions between the two neighbors. Investors next will be keeping an eye on the tech earnings coming forth. Stephen Whiting, Chief Investment Strategist for the CIO Group, tells us what they'll be looking out for.
6: Now, how markets treat that, I guess the recent restraint that we've had in the tech sector, all of the concerns, and now they're legitimate concerns, whether or not AI capex will pay off. So markets have a judgment to make, probably by next week's earnings for several of the hyperscalers, whether they say that they are getting sufficient return to continue their spending.
5: Turning to regional news, ratings agency Moody's is flagging rising risks in Indonesia on policy uncertainty. It's reinforcing its cautious outlook and warning that downside risks are likely to persist. It notes that while there have been some positive developments, the balance of risks has turned a little bit more negative since the ratings agency downgraded Indonesia's outlook to negative in February. The view mirrors persistent investor concern over President Prabowo Subianto's economic agenda, worries over fiscal discipline, central bank independence, and the government's expanding role in key sectors have weighed on Indonesian assets this year, fueling a sell-off that's left the nation's bonds, currency, and stocks among the region's worst performers. Back home, freehold Tambuliat building in Outram has been sold en bloc to a unit of Kingsford Group for $950 million. This likely represents the largest collective sale transaction in Singapore so far this year. The 15-story building was first launched for collective sale last year in February.

0: with a reserve price of $1.15 billion. While that tender attracted expressions of interest, it closed without securing a buyer. The property was subsequently relaunched in February this year at a lower reserve price of $1 billion, about 13% below the initial asking price. The sale remains conditional on obtaining the support of owners representing at least 80% of the development's share value and strata area. Tan Boo Liat Building is an industrial warehouse and showroom landmark located at the crossroads of Outram Road and Zion Road. Still in the property space, CapitaLand Integrated Commercial Trust is advancing plans to optimize and selectively reconfigure parts of Paragon, including areas currently occupied by department store Metro. CICT says Metro has expressed interest in remaining at Paragon under new retail concept stores, and discussions are ongoing. Feasibility studies are currently underway, and more will be shared once plans are finalized. The latest announcement comes as CICT plans to further strengthen Paragon's tenant mix and create opportunities to introduce fresh concepts and experiences. Separately, Metro said in a boss filing that it intends to progressively shift away from operating traditional large format department stores toward a more flexible retail model centered on specialized retail concepts. As a result, it will not continue operating its existing large format stores at Paragon and Causeway Point when their current leases expire. And that's your business report. I'm Ryan Huang.
1: Markets and business made clear. The Business Report with Ryan Huang and Chua Tian Tian. 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

0: love David Bowie. Do you know this song?
1: I do. Great pick for today because we're talking about changes since Singapore politics took an unexpected turn yesterday.
0: Yes, welcome to Talk of the Town. Yesterday, former acting minister in charge of Muslim affairs and senior minister of state for home affairs, Mohammed Faisal Ibrahim, resigned from the cabinet, parliament and the People's Action Party after Prime Minister Lawrence Wong said his conduct had fallen short of the standards expected of political office holders.
1: Yes, that's right. And what's interesting is that police investigations concluded that no criminal offense had been committed. So this is a story about political accountability and the standards we expect from those in public office. And it also raises some very practical questions. What actually happens when an MP resigns? Who steps into those responsibilities? And what does this mean for the PAP representation within the Malay Muslim community and Singapore's political landscape more broadly? Joining us this morning to unpack all of these points, Saravanan Sugumaran, co-founder and managing director of Morrow Intelligence. Good morning and welcome back to the show.
2: Good morning, Audrey. Thanks for having me.
1: Thank you for joining us. So, you know, let's, before we get into the bigger political implications of what just unfolded, let's first establish exactly what happened. You know, for listeners who may not have caught the headlines, could you walk us through the sequence of events and what we know?
2: Right. So from what we know so far, as you rightfully said, Prof. Faisal resigned yesterday. This is after almost a month ago from the Prime Minister's office received a letter from a female member of the public that had certain kind of concerns about Prof. Faisal's conduct that was looked into as a matter of urgency. They both had their positions taken down and their accounts of what happened. A police investigation had been launched. And under consultation with the Attorney General Chambers, it was found that there was no criminal breach. And I think that's a very important distinction to make at this juncture. And upon further consultation, Prof. Faisal acknowledged that he had made certain lapses in judgment, that there were certain boundaries that might have been crossed. And with regard to his acceptance that those boundaries had been crossed, he then proceeded to resign. And like you rightfully said, raising a lot of questions, right? Not just on the process, but also who takes over. And also, I think, on the wider implications of how ministers and parliamentarians use digital communications in the modern age of what makes an MP.
0: But it's very interesting what you mentioned there. There are no legal proceedings that we're aware of. There will be no criminal charges. So there's a clear distinction here between legal and political accountability. Why is it so important to make that distinction?
2: I think particularly in a country like Singapore, that is really important. And it's on two folds, really. One, how does the public view MPs, people of a certain power, but also with that power comes a certain privilege and authority. But at the same time, how does the institution account for itself? I think it's correct that an MP should not be just based on a criminal proceeding or investigation. Their job is perception-based. And if there's something that disfigures or changes a certain perception about the role, yes, then the public perception and what that entails must come into play.
1: Yeah.
2: But that also takes into account, and I think that also should take into account, the seniority and the level of parliamentarianism that is on play. So whether you're an acting minister, a full minister, or a minister of state, I think the conditions of that test should be applied then gradually.
0: So you think that's made a difference here? If, for argument's sake, he'd just been a regular first-time MP, the outcome might have been a little different?
2: I would love to explore that more within the Singapore landscape. I think the PAP has historically taken a very definitive approach, right? And one that most Singaporeans are familiar with. So it, in a way, it acts two ways. I think most Singaporeans would expect that if somebody had stepped over the line, and it doesn't have to be criminally, that certain punishments will be taken. But therein lies the question. Is that system too binary? And is it mature enough for the political footsteps that we need to walk as a country?
1: Yeah. So you brought up a great point about perception. And, you know, this also comes after some very high profile political resignations over the past few years. We've seen very different circumstances involving Tan Chuan Jin, Cheng Li Hui, S. Iswaran, now Mr. Faisal. Each case is unique, but collectively speaking, do they tell us something about how political accountability is evolving in Singapore? And is it also a coincidence that these incidents have happened within a relatively short period of time?
2: Yeah, I think that is that familiar media spin on this, right? I think we have to be very clear that even though these incidents have happened, I think they're very distinctly, they're quite different. particularly with Prof. Faisal's case, I think there's not that many similarities with what happened in Tan Chuan Jin, even though they both came from the same district, right? For this, it was something that was directly reached the Prime Minister's office, this new Prime Minister. Actions were taken quite swiftly, within 30 days, and it was Prof. Faisal's decision to resign. And also, we don't have the full details of what has happened, what has transpired. So in order to have that conversation about political accountability, I think it's going to be quite difficult. But I think you can ask the question, right? Because the information that we've received so far is that there hasn't been any criminal proceeding. And generally from the messages that have been going around in social media and public perception, he's a very well-liked parliamentarian. Not only is he very well-liked, he has a lot of institutional knowledge. The political capital that the PAP is now losing is quite tremendous.
0: And very popular within the Muslim Malay community as well. That's a big loss for them.
2: Absolutely. It's a very tightly knit community. It isn't 6 degrees of separation. It's more like 1 or 0.5 degrees of separation for them. And this would hurt. And I think the Prime Minister's message in his letters is quite clear, right? That there has been no acknowledgement of anything that conducts an affair. He had certain interactions with someone, all online mostly. And so they've taken steps to make sure that he's protected within that community as well. And I think that also is a part of the political accountability that we need to account for. The fact that he's, end of the day, a person who has gone through something that I think is quite difficult.
0: The question I have for you in this very loud, aggressive, shouty social media age that we live in today, do voters expect greater transparency from their ministers today?
2: Yeah, what a question. You know, if we look at the social media comments as any kind of light at the end of the tunnel, we're going to go down a very dark road. But I think if you look at the context of this situation, generally in Singapore, I think that question of transparency, that door is being knocked for some time now. It's only been 24 to 48 hours, but there's a level of ambiguity that makes this a little bit interesting for people. Therefore, I can understand the thrust for more transparency. But at the same end, if you look at the contravening angle to this, there are other people who are quite involved in this. First of all, it's not a criminal matter. There's also the family of Dr. Faisal, who he has asked that he wants to spend more time. So we need to be respectful of that. And also the other female member of public, we do not know yet what has happened. Because there's no criminal proceeding moving forward, the need for transparency also, I think, goes down. But at the same time, even though we ask for transparency, I think as a society, with the current political fabric that we have had for the last 20 years, we don't really crave for that level of transparency. So we might ask for it, but we're also quite satisfied when we don't get it.
0: So that's a nice follow-up question. So is this pressure then, this pressure to step down, to be seen, to be fully transparent, is it coming from within the government rather than without the wider population? The reason I say that is because in these difficult, fragile times that we live in, polycrisis, we've got one existential crisis after another, does brand Singapore become more important than ever? We are open for business, we are corruption-free, Singapore is still a safe place to invest your money, whatever the case may be, but brand Singapore is stronger and bigger than ever before, and we will deal with any issue that may tarnish it in any way.
2: I think that's the aspiration, sure. But what is brand Singapore? Is brand Singapore brand PAP and just brand government? I think that's a very healthy conversation to have. I think the fact that certain cases in Singapore have happened in a frequent manner would mean that, yes, the conversation and the questions about what kind of standards are we holding ourselves up to, I think that should come into question. I also think, and this is maybe the more interesting kind of perspective on this, the fact that we continue to take tough punishments, strong results, I think makes the question of what the standards are even higher, right? Because we are so binary and there's a certain expectation, you know, what Prof. Faisal did, I think, is quite admirable. I mean, notwithstanding the thing that has happened with the female member of the public, the fact that he's taken accountability is great. But if we continue this binary system of punishment or do the right thing, will other ministers or acting ministers continue to do that? Are we motivating people to take political accountability for those actions? I think that binary system of punishment, carrot and stick, if you will, needs to be something that we need to really break down.
1: Great point there. Let's talk about what happens next, because Mr. Faisal was elected as part of a GRC team and not an SMC. So whenever an MP resigns, people naturally ask, oh, does this mean we're having a by-election? Desmond Lee has come out to say that no by-election will be called after Mr. Faisal's resignation. Can you explain what the rules are in this situation?
2: I think there's precedence on this. So when previous President Halima, she resigned, it was also the similar outcome. I think constitutionally, there is no need, whenever there's a single MP within a GRC who resigns, to have a by-election. I think that only kicks in if it's for a SMC ward. At the same time, that is the rules of the game. But he is in a 5-member GRC. The responsibility now falls on the other 4 to pick up that responsibility. That also means that there must be a level of fairness for the other 4 MPs who are in the GRC. It's not only within the ward as well. He, like Neil said, he's had a very active role in the Malay Muslim community. Zaki Mohammed will take over that role. But, I mean, that's just succession planning. Prof. Faisal brings with him a 20-year career of parliamentary experience, but also very strong relationship within that community. I don't think that's transferable. What happens then? We know that there won't be any by-election, but I don't think there was any surprises for it. I don't think the opposition is calling for it. Losing a member also doesn't, take away the majority that PAP have in parliament. So in terms of governance and running the country, I think all that is fine. I think the questions go deeper, right?
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1: These are your news headlines. I'm Jamit Singh. Tan Boon Liat building has been sold on block for $950 million. The buyer is a unit of Kingsford Group, with the deal subject to owner's approval and other conditions. Property consultancy Cushman & Wakefield says it is likely the biggest collective sale in Singapore so far this year. The freehold industrial building near Outram Road was first put up for sale last year, but failed to find a buyer. The site could eventually be redeveloped into a mixed-use project with homes, shops and towers of up to 48 stories. More than 480 companies have been recognised this year for supporting communities in Singapore through volunteering, donations and social impact initiatives. The National Volunteer and Philanthropy Centre named 481 businesses as companies of good, with small and medium-sized enterprises making up the majority. Over the past 3 years, recognised companies have contributed nearly $384 million in donations, $85 million in donations in kind, and more than 1.1 million volunteer hours. Deputy Prime Minister Gan Kim Yong says businesses are increasingly judged not just by what they achieve, but how they treat people and give back to society. Deputy Prime Minister Gan Kim Yong says the new Nong Sa Chong Yi subsea cable will strengthen digital connectivity between Singapore, Indonesia and the wider region. Speaking at the cable landing ceremony in Batam, Mr. Gan said the project comes as ASEAN prepares to sign a digital economy framework later this year. This will help boost cross-border digital trade, data flows and payments. The 50-kilometre cable will provide more than 1.6 petabits per second of additional capacity, with latency of less than 2 milliseconds between Batam and Singapore. Mr. Gan says this will create new opportunities for businesses and the regional digital economy. Meta Platforms is facing trial in the US state of Tennessee over claims that Instagram was designed to be addictive and contributed to a youth mental health crisis. The state alleges Meta knowingly encouraged compulsive use among teenagers and failed to disclose internal research showing Instagram could harm young users. Prosecutors are seeking financial penalties and changes to features including autoplay, reels and notifications. Meta denies the allegations, saying it has spent years developing safety features and parental controls for teenagers. The trial is expected to last 7 weeks and is one of several legal cases facing the company. The Louvre Museum's Apollo Gallery will reopen to the public tomorrow, 9 months after thieves stole French crown jewels worth €88 million. The space will no longer display jewels, but will instead return to its original role as a 17th-century state gallery. 8 crown jewels remain missing after robbers disguised as construction workers entered the museum using a truck-mounted lift in October 2025. The Louvre says their remaining jewellery will eventually be moved to a secure vault elsewhere in the museum.
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0: Weather.
2: Thundery showers are expected over many areas in the late morning and early afternoon, and temperature will range between 25 and 34 degrees Celsius.
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0: Traffic.
2: A vehicle has broken down on the PRE towards Changi after Toa Payoh exit 16A. Another one on the ECP towards the city after Fort Road. Avoid lane 4.
0: If you see anything on the roads that we might have missed, send us a WhatsApp message at 8855-0893. 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
5: 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I'm Michelle Martin, holding in my hands a great new book, of course. I spoke with Dr. Arthur Chin today. I'll put it up on my Instagram at Michelle Martin Radio. So you can see the cover of the book, The Scrolling Generation. I think this is an important read for any parent trying to figure out, how do I wrest this handphone out of my child's hands so that I can have an actual conversation with them. The thing is, you have to lead by example. And I don't know, but perhaps you've also felt that uncomfortable feeling when you don't have your handphone in your hand. Did you know it has a name? I learned about it from this book. It's called Nomophobia. Nomophobia. N-O-M-O. Phobia. And that is the fear or anxiety of being without one's mobile phone or unable to access digital connectivity. And that has become a defining experience for adolescent life in this digital age. I learned about it in Arthur Chin's book. And I like this book because it talks about neuroscience, the brain dynamics, and really what spending time on your screens is doing to young brains, and it's applicable to all brains, really. But let me read you an excerpt. At the center of digital dependence in young people is the remarkable plasticity of the adolescent brain. Advances in neuroimaging reveal that the prefrontal cortex, responsible for planful decision-making and impulse control, continues to mature well into the early 20s. Meanwhile, limbic system structures such as the amygdala, which drive emotion and risk-taking, reach heightened activity during puberty. This developmental mismatch means teens possess a powerful desire for reward, novelty, and peer affirmation without a fully developed capacity to weigh long-term costs or regulate urges. Digital platforms are built with a deep understanding of how the brain responds to cues, rewards, and social feedback, underscoring the need for informed design and guided use. So this book provides a framework. It's called The Balanced Digital Living Approach, and it draws from behavioral science and real-world conversations with parents that are in this book. There are parents that are dealing with technology and trying to balance engagement, right? For their children, help their children with the skills that they need. It's a great book, really. It's not a long read, so, you know, a day will get you through it if you're focused. Trouble is, are you focused these days? 145 pages. This is not a call to reject technology, Arthur tells me, but to use technology with intention and mindfulness. So if you're interested in how social media is influencing identity and self-worth, or how constant doom scrolling is reshaping not only the attention of your young person at home, but their thoughts. It's reshaping their thoughts. Then this is the book to pick up, The Scrolling Generation. It's by Dr. Arthur Chin.
0: Explore what it means to live better with Live Well with Michelle. From mindset and personal growth to money and everyday living, through thoughtful conversations and practical insights, feel balanced and in control. Live Well with Michelle. Every day.
5: Here is your market view. We're going to take an AI reality check today. Wall Street closed lower overnight as investors continue to reassess the AI trade. The Dow Jones slipped 0.2%. The S&P 500 lost 0.5%. The tech-heavy Nasdaq fell nearly 1.5%. The yield on the 10-year Treasury edged up 4.55%. Gold traded around $3,978 an ounce. Bitcoin hovering near $64,000. Oil easing to $79 a barrel despite rising geopolitical tensions in the Middle East. Two big themes drove markets. First, the rotation out of AI, which continues. Investors move money out of this year's biggest winners in semiconductor and AI infrastructure, even though the average S&P 500 actually finished higher. The catalyst, Taiwan Semiconductor Manufacturing, or TSMC. Now, while TSMC, the chip maker, has delivered solid results rates, expectations have become even loftier. So the stock's reaction sparked another wave of selling across semiconductor names. Beneath the headlines, though, TSMC's outlook remains remarkably strong. Management's just raised its full-year revenue growth forecast to more than 40%, up from more than 30% previously. It also increased capital expenditure guidance, TSMC did, to between 60 and 64 billion, saying AI demand is even stronger than it was just 3 months ago. Customers are already signaling firm orders stretching into 2029 and 2030. Goldman Sachs responded by lifting its price target on TSMC while maintaining its buy rating. So, why the sell-off, you ask? Because investors are increasingly asking not just whether AI demand is real, but whether today's valuations already assume too much. And that brings us to my second theme. According to Deutsche Bank strategist Jim Reid, the market is entering a new phase of the AI story. The question is no longer about AI and its effects on the economy, how transformative it'll be, who will actually make money from AI. It's that precisely. Who is actually going to make the money? Chinese open-weight AI models are becoming increasingly capable, while they cost far less to develop and deploy compared to many other leading US systems. Now, if businesses can achieve similar AI performance using fewer chips, less energy, lower capital spending, well then, today's massive AI infrastructure investments may generate slower returns than investors currently expect. It's not the questioning of the AI revolution that investors are doing, but they're looking very closely at the economics behind the current winners, which helps us understand why leadership is rotating into sectors like healthcare, into financials. These are areas where valuations are less demanding. Now, the second driver overnight, geopolitics, tensions between the US and Iran continue to rise, with fewer vessels moving through the Straits of Hormuz, raising concerns over global energy supplies. Interestingly, oil still finished lower, suggesting investors believe supply disruptions remain contained for now. On the economic front, US jobless claims have come in lower than expected, while retail sales met forecasts, reinforcing expectations that the US economy remains resilient. In up or down, let's look at Abbott Laboratories. Shares have surged 11% after the medical technology company reported stronger than expected earnings and raised its full-year guidance. Healthcare, one of the market's standout sectors, with United Health also gaining following its quarterly results. What gets a down from me today? Alphabet, which fell more than 4% after revealing another delay to the rollout of its Gemini 3.5 Pro AI model. That announcement erased about $200 billion in market value as investors start to worry about whether Google may be losing momentum in the increasingly competitive AI race. And after the closing bell, Netflix slipped about 3% after delivering results that largely match expectations but failed to give investors fresh reasons for optimism. So key takeaway is the AI investment story. Yes, it's intact, but markets are clearly becoming much more selective about valuations. We're seeing capital rotate into sectors where there are strong earnings visibility and lower expectations. Healthcare financials, for example. And geopolitics, I think you can't take your eyes off it. It still remains a key watch point. But for now, the markets appear far more focused on AI economics than oil supply risks. Now that is your market view. I'm Michelle Martin.
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5: Thank you very much for all your WhatsApps that have come my way. I really do enjoy hearing from you every day at 8855-0893, whether it is a topic that you'd like to hear covered more of or a book you'd love to hear more about. I have been reading and reading and reading because so many good books have come my way. So thank you very much for all your pitches. I do get about, 100 pitches a month or more easily. So, we will take our time as we go through the books because I want to make sure that if I do talk about a book, it is a good one for you. That's what we're doing here on Live Well with me, Michelle. We've got some great, great books just this week to recommend. Number one, Daryl David's book on leadership, Leading from Peace. I asked him, I said, hey, if you want a desert island, you could only bring three books with you. What would they be? And one of them was The Book of Joy by the Dalai Lama and Desmond Tutu. And he names that as one of his inspirations. Daryl does. The book was just launched yesterday by World Scientific. I told World Scientific's publisher, Max. I said, you know what, Max? I think this book is going to be a huge bestseller because it's so well written. So get your copy while you can before, you know, second printing happens. It's called Leading from Peace. And doesn't matter if you're not a CEO, as Daryl is, CEO of SGI International. Doesn't matter if you're not a member of parliament. It is a book about how you can manage your state. And I think actually that's one of the most important. This is what I talk about very much so in Executive Presence, right? My masterclass on how you can present yourself differently at the workplace. And it really does start with understanding how to manage and regulate your emotional states. Now, Daryl's book is different. It draws from scripture. It draws from all sorts of religious texts. You know, he was a liberal arts major, and I think, you know, honestly, such a great role model for all the parents out there thinking, oh, if my child studies literature, will they ever amount to anything? Yes. Look at Daryl David, went on to do an MBA, is now in politics and has written a fantastic book that reflects that he is a reader and a very good reader at that, because it pulls from so many different sources, whether scripture or whether it is self-help books. He likes the works of Arthur Brooks and told me that during COVID, he really enjoyed one of Arthur's books. If I can find the title, I will share that one with you as well. In the meantime, the book that I looked at today, which is on healthy digital habits that parents can use to shape the digital life of their adolescents. And this matters because when you're a young person, your brain is still growing. And you don't want to hand over the growth of that brain to algorithms to decide, right? Because algorithms show you what you want to see, what you like a lot of. And unfortunately, I was reading in Arthur's book how that led to a teenager feeling very low self-esteem because she was into handwriting, neat handwriting, and then started to read more about it because, you know, the algorithm will keep showing you examples of people who are professionals in the field. And then when she compared her own handwriting to the handwriting that she was seeing out there, she started to feel really bad about herself. So this is an era where, you know, teenagers are facing so much, right? They're coming to terms with self-discovery. A lot of this process is unfolding online. The pressure of life just to fit in can become so overwhelming. So how do we promote healthy digital habits and a healthy digital identity as well? Find out with this book by Dr. Arthur Chin, The Scrolling Generation.
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0: Best of Live Well with Michelle. 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
5: So Singapore's Government Technology Agency has announced a major workforce restructuring with up to 9% of roles expected to be affected over the next 2 years as it shifts towards what it describes as a more product-led organization. Now, GovTech has stressed that the restructuring is not a cost-cutting exercise, but one driven by changing capabilities and skills needed for the future. But whether we're talking about the public sector or private sector, the news reminds us that no job is guaranteed forever. Retrenchments do happen, even in well-performing organizations, and often have little to do with an individual's performance. So how prepared are we should things turn unexpected? And what should we be doing long before there are warning signs? And if retrenchment does happen, perhaps you're one of the 9% of roles that were affected, then what do you do now? How can you recover, bounce back financially and emotionally? We're all about living well. I'm Michelle Martin. My guest today is Elijah Lee, Senior Financial Services Manager from Phillip Securities. Good morning, Elijah.
7: Good morning, Michelle.
5: Nobody likes to hear the R word, especially when you hear about GovTech, cutting 93 jobs. They did so just last Wednesday. And, you know, to observers, this signals a shift towards a different kind of role that they increasingly are favoring and a certain kind of business outcome. But for you, Elijah, did the news surprise you, given the long-held perception that public sector jobs are like an iron rice bowl, they're just more secure?
7: Yeah, it was actually a little surprising when I saw the news. To be frank, I do know that, like, for example, there are cases where people who are on contract are not renewed, but that's not really quite the same as letting go of a permanent employee. So when I read the news, I was thinking, okay, sign of the time, things are changing. Even a government or state-operated job isn't exactly quite as secure as it was anymore. I mean, we always know private sector jobs are always prone to this kind of restructuring and cuts. I mean, I was a victim myself many years ago.
5: I know,
7: right?
5: And we're going to talk about that in a while.
7: yeah. So when I read the news, my instruction was like, oh man, and then the next thing I did was to text some of my clients who I know work in GovTech and just check in on them. I was like, hey, I heard the news, are you okay?
5: Oh.
7: You know? Yeah, so fortunately, the couple of clients I text, they told me that, they are okay for now. And, it's always the for now bit that gets me. But they did say that this retrenchment was going to come in, I think, over a period of like a few waves, I think 3 waves or something like that. I think we're not quite out of the woods yet, but I just hope my clients are fine, of course. But yeah, I can feel like those who are impacted will definitely be feeling a bit of like mixed feelings, I guess, or something.
5: I mean, in the news is word that some will be redeployed, and then those that cannot be redeployed may be offered special resignation scheme, which will provide some financial support. But it's great that you checked in on them, and it sounds like spirits on the whole were on an even keel. But let me ask you, even if jobs are perceived, you know, people think GovTech, my goodness, that's the agency that manages, you know, the needs. It's SingPass.
7: Yeah.
5: The tech needs of more than 50 government agencies. More than 50 government agencies. That's a lot. So if even jobs that are perceived to be secure can be affected by restructuring in today's world, what does that tell us about how we should be thinking about our careers today?
7: Well, I think if you were to take this news as it is, I feel like, we've got to accept, I guess, first thing, that the business cycle, you will have retrenchments. I know they said this is not an AI-driven thing. At least that's what the article I read said. But generally, let's say, regardless of whether you're in a public or private sector job, I guess, especially in private, you got to accept that retrenchments are definitely going to be a part of the business cycle. I've seen clients lay off. So some of them, they were laid off as part of the business cycle. And then, of course, even if they can be doing well, I guess there will be expectations that retrenchments still can happen here and there. And we just got to be mentally prepared for that. Like, for example, you look at the general global economy is doing okay, I guess. But you still see people getting laid off due to things like AI-related layoffs, transformation-related layoffs. And or maybe even just changing customer profiles that lead to certain roles not being needed anymore. All that can happen. And, you know, it can be a bit hard to, like, live your life always worrying about a layoff around the corner. But I guess somehow you got to just be slightly mentally prepared for that.
5: So you mentioned at the start of the show, you called some of your clients, checked in on them. I'm sure if you look at your entire portfolio, or you texted them, nobody calls each other these days, right? Too intrusive. So you work with many clients who've experienced retrenchment. Elijah, what do you think the people who bounce back the fastest actually have in common?
7: Well, what I see here is that there's got to be a bit of grit. You got to have the ability to pick yourself up from a very low place in your life, right? A very low point in your life, and then keep up the fight in terms of getting back on your feet, getting back to the workforce, looking for a job, or at least if you can't find a job, maybe like preparing a shelf for a radical shift. So I do know of some people, this wasn't my client, but I do know of someone who completely decided to take the chance. I won't say chance, okay. She was retrenched, but then she decided to just pivot into a completely different industry. Of course, there are some skills that will carry over, no matter where you, what role you are in. For example, people skills, interpersonal skills, this kind of thing, negotiation skills, all this kind of stuff you can carry over. But, you know, she dropped her technical. She was an engineer by training, and she actually completely changed and went into counseling. You know, and she picked up a job in healthcare and counseling, and that was a very radical shift, if you ask me, from engineer to counselor. But she managed to make a transition, lah. You know, so yeah, I guess we got to stay flexible, and grit was a big part of how I know she picked herself up. Yeah,
5: grit, flexibility, and some planning in terms of retraining. You know, because in order to become a counselor, that's a couple of years of work of training prior to that. You know, you can't just do it overnight. So, what in your book is being retrenchment ready? What does that look like?
7: Okay, I'm going to come from the financial perspective, I guess. But being retrenchment ready first does mean that you got to make sure you have your buffers in place. We never want to expect that we'll be retrenched the next day, but you have to have that backup plan. And so, I guess when you see like fire alarms in shopping malls, they always say, break in case of emergency. Yeah, no one expects a shopping mall to catch fire, but the fire extinguishers, the fire alarms are all there for a reason. It's only broken in an emergency. Those it's only triggered in an emergency, right? Mm-hmm. So, financial resilience is very important. Most of us, in fact, I dare venture to say that 99.9% of us, we work because we need the income from our job to meet whatever needs we have, paying the mortgage, feeding the family, sending the kids to school. We all need that income, right? And most of us, at least, will have to get that income from our active employment, which is our job, right? And therefore, it's important that we hang on to our job until our obligations are met. So, a little bit of financial resilience is important. First thing, of course, emergency fund. I will always think that the older you are, the harder it gets to be reemployed. So older folks should have a bigger emergency fund in place. Review that regularly. So, for example, I think like a young graduate, I mean, I've also seen young graduates retrenched before.
5: Oh.
7: So maybe a young graduate may be like needing like 6 to 12 months of emergency of expenses in emergency fund. But if you think about 40, mid-40s manager or something, getting a job at that point in time would be a lot harder. And you probably be looking at an emergency fund of even up to 2 years, for example. And of course, the emergency fund needs to be sized for the expenses at that point in time. A graduate spending, say, $1,500 a month is like 1 year of that would be something like $18,000. But for a manager, 45-year-old with a family, maybe spending $4,000 a month, 2 years of expenses is like almost $100,000. Then not just about months, but the absolute amount of the emergency fund would matter. And sometimes people set out the emergency fund, they think they hit their 12 months, and then they don't look at it for the rest of their lives, which is not something that I recommend. I review it regularly. And then, of course, debt, I think, is very important. Of course, the biggest debt that anyone probably would end up with is their mortgage, their house, right? So it's important that we size the mortgage to be something that is manageable, even in a retrenchment. So I know we have things like TDSR, MSR in place, but for TDSR, it goes up to 55%. And I do see some people like spend like half their salary on their house, which is great if you have a job. But imagine if you don't have a job and then suddenly half that. So let's say you were just like making, say, $10,000 a month and your mortgage repayment is $5,000 and you know, using CPF a bit here and some cash and you're fine. And suddenly you're out of a job. Where is that $5,000 going to come from now? You have no more CPF contributions and you're going to start burning through your cash reserves. So I usually recommend not more than 35% of one's income, 30-35% of one's income
5: on your mortgage.
7: On mortgage.
5: Yeah. Okay.
7: And 30-35%, that's really the maximum I'll push it to. And I would also ensure that I have my CPF OA for my housing. I've always advocated keeping a little bit of CPF OA in reserve. If you really do lose your job, your OA can kind of like help tide you over the housing repayments for a while. I personally keep a buffer for my OA to ensure that I have about, actually, wait, let me think. I just topped up my CPF. Okay. I think I have like 5 years of mortgage payment in my OA right now. You know, not so it's like if I want to, I can just switch everything to OA and then reserve my cash for what really matters. The things that, you know, like there's some stuff that you can't pay with your OA, right? So you gotta have cash. So if even you're paying your mortgage with cash right now, if you have enough OA buffer, you switch it to OA, it stretches your cash balance to last longer in a retrenchment, right? Mm-hmm. So these kind of things, I guess, is important. And of course, goes without saying, you need adequate insurance coverage on your own self. There are people who actually tell me that, oh, my company provides for me, I'm fine. Yeah, that's fine. Until you don't have a company, then where will your coverage come from?
5: Yeah.
7: And if something happens to you without a job, you know, and you are in trouble, many years ago, this was, I think, 12 years ago, yeah, mm-hmm. I had a client, back then I was in private sector. So, I have a colleague, right? Her husband switched jobs. He wasn't retrenched, lah. But the thing is, his last day of work was on a Friday, and he was going to start at the new company on a Monday. So, in the intervening weekend, Saturday, Sunday, he is a pretty active person. He went to play basketball, had a stroke on Sunday night before he started his new job, and then basically that destroyed the family because he had no coverage at all.
5: Oh, gosh.
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1: These are your news headlines. I'm Jamit Singh. Tan Boon Liat building has been sold on block for $950 million. The buyer is a unit of Kingsford Group, with a deal subject to owner's approval and other conditions. Property consultancy Cushman & Wakefield says it is likely the biggest collective sale in Singapore so far this year. The freehold industrial building near Outram Road was first put up for sale last year, but failed to find a buyer. The site could eventually be redeveloped into a mixed-use project with homes, shops and towers of up to 48 stories. More than 480 companies have been recognised this year for supporting communities in Singapore through volunteering, donations and social impact initiatives. The National Volunteer and Philanthropy Centre named 481 businesses as companies of good, with small and medium-sized enterprises making up the majority. Over the past 3 years, recognised companies have contributed nearly $384 million in donations, $85 million in donations in kind, and more than 1.1 million volunteer hours. Deputy Prime Minister Gan Kim Yong says businesses are increasingly judged not just by what they achieve, but how they treat people and give back to society. Deputy Prime Minister Gan Kim Yong says the new Nongsa Chongyi subsea cable will strengthen digital connectivity between Singapore, Indonesia and the wider region. Speaking at the cable landing ceremony in Batam, Mr. Gan said the project comes as ASEAN prepares to sign a digital economy framework later this year. This will help boost cross-border digital trade, data flows and payments. The 50-kilometer cable will provide more than 1.6 petabits per second of additional capacity, with latency of less than 2 milliseconds between Batam and Singapore. Mr. Gan says this will create new opportunities for businesses and the regional digital economy. Meta Platforms is facing trial in the US state of Tennessee over claims that Instagram was designed to be addictive and contributed to a youth mental health crisis. The state alleges Meta knowingly encouraged compulsive use among teenagers and failed to disclose internal research showing Instagram could harm young users. Prosecutors are seeking financial penalties and changes to features including autoplay, reels and notifications. Meta denies the allegations, saying it has spent years developing safety features and parental controls for teenagers. The trial is expected to last 7 weeks and is one of several legal cases facing the company. The Louvre Museum's Apollo Gallery will reopen to the public tomorrow, 9 months after thieves stole French crown jewels worth €88 million. The space will no longer display jewels, but will instead return to its original role as a 17th century state gallery. 8 crown jewels remain missing after robbers disguised as construction workers entered the museum using a truck-mounted lift in October 2025. The Louvre says their remaining jewellery will eventually be moved to a secure vault elsewhere in the museum.
0: Those were your news headlines from the Straits Times. 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
0: Traffic.
2: There's an accident on Esplanade Drive towards Guillemot after Fullerton Road. Avoid lanes 1 and 3. Another one on the ECP towards Changi after Marine Parade. Avoid lane 1.
0: If you see anything on the roads that we might have missed, send us a WhatsApp message at 8855-0893. But only when you're safely parked. 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
2: ECP towards Changi after Marine Parade. Avoid lane 1.

0: a few moments. And also coming up, inflation expectations in Singapore inch up to 3.4% on geopolitical and trade fears, according to a survey from DBS and SMU. Plus, the London Stock Exchange makes a push for round-the-clock trading to compete with crypto platforms. Plus, a major leadership shakeup at heritage brand Yeo's as its CEO steps down. But first, a look at the broader macro picture, and that's where Asian markets are seeing a tentative recovery this morning, and this driven heavily by a bounce in global chipmakers. Nasdaq 100 futures are up 1.1%, and that will snap a three-day losing streak, while S&P 500 contracts are higher by 0.6%. In Hong Kong, Alibaba shares are rallying after the company previewed its latest flagship AI model, while traders continue to weigh the market impact of Chinese startup Moonshot AI's recent breakthrough. In the commodity markets, oil is swinging from early gains to losses. An initial spike fueled by Middle East tensions is rapidly erased by signs that the US and Iran remain actively engaged in diplomacy to de-escalate the conflict. US WTI is down some 2%, trading near $80 a barrel. Stephen Whiting, Chief Investment Strategist for the CIO Group, tells us what to take away from the latest market action.
1: I think markets have definitely settled down some from where we were in the March through May period. The reality is that there have been some significant ways that the world has coped. Now, again, it's not as if there won't be impact going forward, but the fact is that Saudi Arabia is able to move about a quarter of all of the oil that was going through the Straits of Hormuz by land by next year. There will be, you know, dramatically more improvements to bypass the Straits of Hormuz. That will have some impact on negotiations, but they could be quite prolonged. The main thing to think about is that back in that March through May period, almost all global asset prices, about half of all the change in asset prices day to day, bonds or stocks, is being determined by oil. I don't think that impact is going to be quite as severe, even if it is rising some from recent complacency.
0: Households in Singapore have modestly raised expectations for near-term price increases driven by mounting global uncertainties, supply chain disruptions, and the specter of new tariffs. Inflation expectations for the year ahead climbed to an average of 3.4% in June, up from 3.3% in March. That's according to the latest Singapore Index of Inflation Expectations, or SINDEX, survey conducted by DBS Good Research and Singapore Management University. Core inflation expectations, which exclude volatile accommodation and private transportation costs, mirror this trend, also rising to 3.4% from 3.3% in the previous quarter. DBS notes that 2026 has seen a rebound in global inflation, driven by supply-side constraints of energy products due to conflicts in the Middle East and demand-side pull from the artificial intelligence cycle. Turning to global markets, traditional financial infrastructure is undergoing a massive shift. The London Stock Exchange has unveiled plans to launch a nighttime trading venue in the first half of 2027. This is part of a push for round-the-clock trading, according to the Financial Times. The new exchange will operate separately from the London Stock Exchange's main market and initially offer access to exchange-traded products such as funds tracking the UK or US stock market. The move comes as exchanges grapple with the growth of cryptocurrencies and other assets that are not restricted by traditional opening hours, which has raised expectations, particularly among retail traders, of being able to trade anytime. A similar trend is playing out elsewhere. Nasdaq plans to extend trading to 23 hours on weekdays in December, while CME Group rolled out 24/7 trading of crypto futures and options in late May. And CBOE plans to launch 23/5 trading of US equities on its Ajax Equities Exchange in December. Back home, Metro will close its department stores at Paragon and Causeway Point when their leases expire, following a strategic review of the group's retail business. No timeline was provided on when the leases would end. In an exchange filing yesterday, the main board listed company says it is evaluating a range of other retail formats, including smaller format stores, multi-specialty concept stores, curated retail experiences, and pop-up store initiatives. Metro adds that it is currently in discussions with its existing landlords as well as other

the landlords to roll out the new concept stores and intends to progressively transition from the current large format department store model to a more flexible one in response to customer preferences. Next, a leadership change at F&B company Yo Hyap Sing. Its CEO Ong Ye Huang is resigning and is stepping down for personal reasons, according to a boss filing. He will hand over his reins to Adrian Ho, Nestle's vice president and regional manager for the Asia, Oceania and Africa zone. He will assume his new role on September the 1st. The leadership change comes at a pivotal time for Yo's as the company looks to refresh its brand portfolio and navigate an increasingly competitive regional consumer market. This also comes close to 4 months after Yo's cut 9% of its Singapore headcount to move canning operations to Malaysia. And that's your business report. I'm Ryan Huang.

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1: We are talking about my favorite topic today. Oh my gosh, I'm such a huge fan of aromatherapy. I don't know if you know, but I use it for everything. It helps me sleep. I use it in my home scents. And so today I'm thrilled to have with me Michelle Sim. She's founder of Six Senses Aromatics. She's a Duke certified health and well-being coach. Oh, I love that, Michelle. How are you?
2: Oh, hi. Good morning, Michelle. Yeah, I am great.
1: Yeah, that's fantastic. So you use aromatherapy along with your health coaching?
2: Not really, because the health coaching is more on the lifestyle, nutrition, and our sleep hygiene, as well as stress management portion.
1: But you know, it can blend together quite
2: easily. Yeah, basically it's like a complementary to the other lifestyle of us.
1: I was talking to Michelle off air and she shared such an interesting story about how she got started in aromatherapy that I wanted to share it with you. So Michelle, it was a health challenge that brought you to this whole field?
2: Actually, in 2019, I was diagnosed with an autoimmune disease, which is rheumatoid arthritis. I mean, to me at that time, it was like a devastating news to me because I didn't know anything about it. So I went to the specialist and the specialist told me, oh, basically you just have to take medicine every day. Yeah, and there's no cure for it. So the first specialist that I saw, he was saying like, oh, permanently you will be on medication.
1: What were you experiencing? What does rheumatoid arthritis mean?
2: It's pain? Like a pain in the wrist, joints, yeah, which will affect a lot of ladies. Yeah.
1: So you were feeling pain in your wrist. That was the first sign?
2: I was experiencing numbness in my fingers after falling sick for 1 week.
1: Oh, no.
2: Yeah. So when I went to the GP told me, if you still don't recover, you have to go and do a blood test. And then the blood test revealed that I actually have rheumatoid arthritis.
1: And so you were facing having to take medication for life for this?
2: That was what the doctor told me. And then every 2 months, I had to do a blood test. Yeah, to check the markers for this RA. Yeah. Then after that, hearing that, right, I thought, oh dear, I have to do something to my own health. I cannot just let it be, you know. So I went to another specialist after that. Then he was saying, oh, it can be reversed. So then, yeah, and that was another piece of good news. So then since I was experiencing pain, then I Googled and found like, oh, aromatherapy could help. So yeah, that's how I went into this and then started to do my own blend and help myself.
1: So you're trying to help yourself first.
2: Yeah.
1: What helped you when you were going through, you know, dealing with rheumatoid arthritis?
2: Yeah, so that was the time when I actually just went to learn and then see how can I relieve my pain, or is there a way I can reverse my own problem? Yeah, so I was able to manage the pain. And since last year, it was I went back to the specialist, and because I cannot just rely 100% on aromatherapy, definitely. So everything has to come in place, like lifestyle changes, your food, nutrition, you know. And then the doctor was saying, it has been controlled and you are free from medicine now. So I've actually reversed the whole problem.
1: That's incredible. Yeah. And aromatherapy was a part of the puzzle?
2: Correct, yeah. It was the starting journey, actually.
1: Starting journey.
2: Yeah.
1: Fantastic. Thanks for sharing, Michelle.
2: Thank you.
1: Oh, so when people think about aromatherapy, they often think, oh, it's just about a nice scent. Can you just highlight for us what you'd like us to know about what aromatherapy is and is not?
2: Okay, so many people think that aromatherapy is like a quick fix to our medical issues. You know, we can solve the pains, any treatment or cure directly. However, as an aromatherapist, right, we basically don't diagnose, we don't treat. It's just like a complementary and alternative approach to our pain or issues, our medical issues that we face. Yeah. So it's just
1: it's complementary therapy.
2: It's definitely complementary therapy.
1: But you know, it can be so powerful, this the using scents. Mm-hmm. Because scents change our mood, right? You think about it, you walk into a room, you smell something you don't like, and it affects how you feel in that particular place and time. And also, we all have great memories. You know, I remember the scents of my grandmother's kitchen, for example. Mm-hmm. And anytime I get anything similar to that, it brings back such happy memories and nostalgia. So why is it that the scents of smells seems to be able to trigger emotions so quickly.
2: Okay, because the sense signals, right, then send all this to our part of the brain, which is known as the olfactory system. And then it goes through and then travels through to the limbic system, which is very close to, it's basically the emotional and memory center of our brain. So this is the part of the brain, which is why it triggers and evokes certain memories, experiences or cultures that, you know, we have been through. However, certain oils might not resonate well with certain people.
1: Really?
2: Yeah. For example, like lavender.
1: Yeah. Is my favorite,
2: like,
1: scent.
2: Yeah. It's like a mother of essential oil, and it's like considered one of the safest oil.
1: Yeah.
2: Some people dislike lavender, whereas some people love lavender.
1: It's just personal, isn't it?
2: Yeah. So it could be something that trigger, you know, bad experiences. And then we talk about rose. Some people just dislike rose.
1: Oh, how can anybody dislike the scent of a rose? Yeah.
2: So it's generally
1: true. It's personal preference.
2: Correct. So generally, guys, from my experience, they prefer wood scent and citruses.
1: Oh.
2: Whereas ladies are more into flora, you know, and some prefer wood or citruses.
1: So. Interesting. So, we have you in here because we're hoping you can solve some of our problems with scents.
2: Mm-hmm.
1: Okay. Stress, poor sleep, low energy. We all experience that in the hustle and bustle of daily life. So, how can I use these scents you have before me? You know, you brought in some great scents. How might I help myself with aromatherapy? Say I'm extremely stressed. Where would I begin?
2: For a beginner with no experience or usage of essential oil, one oil that you can consider to get first would be lavender, because as I mentioned earlier, lavender is like one of the safest oil, and it's it can be the therapeutic benefits are a lot. So you can help with stress, sleep issues, pain relief, mosquito bites, even skincare.
1: Is it a good idea to just buy a bottle of lavender oil and have a, you know, just rub it on your wrist?
2: No, definitely no. Yeah,
1: it's so a big
2: I'm
1: no.
2: very concerned about safety. So these are 100% concentrated, as in they're pure essential oil. So they are very concentrated. So what you need to do is really you need to dilute in a base oil, so or carrier oil.
1: Okay.
2: So carrier oil.
1: So you always need to dilute any sort of pure essential oil before you use it.
2: Especially if you are going to apply on your skin.
1: Right.
2: Yeah. So you need the carrier oil.
1: If you're nebulizing it, then it's
2: nebulizing
1: fine.
2: Is fine. Mm, yeah.
1: Okay.
2: So you need certain carrier oil like jojoba oil, sweet almond oil, grapeseed.
1: Why do you need it? Why do you need to dilute them?
2: Because they are concentrated. So certain people might react to these oils. They might have phototoxic reaction, allergic reaction.
1: Yeah.
2: You know, yeah. So it's important that the oils are diluted before application.
1: What about low energy for somebody feeling constantly depleted?
2: Rosemary is an oil that maybe can consider because rosemary, it's supposed to be the opposite effect of lavender. It helps to boost and gives you the focus and attention. Or you can consider citruses. However, just to caution, rosemary is a hypertensive oil, meaning to say if you have high blood pressure, yeah, this might elevate the blood
1: pressure. It's that powerful, huh?
2: Yeah.
1: It can elevate your blood pressure.
2: Yeah, because it's a hypertensive oil.
1: Hypertensive oil.
2: Yeah.
1: So some oils probably contraindicate each other.
2: Exactly, yeah.
1: If you use rosemary, then if you use...
2: There's a hypotensive, which is marjoram.
1: Okay.
2: So that's the one that will sort of reduce the blood pressure.
1: Interesting.
2: Yeah.
1: Interesting, super. So you say that scent should be part of a broader well-being approach. Besides aromatherapy, what has been really helpful in this area of managing stress?
2: I'm also doing mindfulness. So yeah, I'm a mindfulness.
1: You are
2: a facilitator as
1: fantastic.
2: Well.
1: Fantastic.
2: Yeah, so I'll couple with this kind of mindfulness practices. So I would do the formal practices like awareness of breath, body scan, or meditation. Yeah. So this is the other part where on and off we can practice them and then release our stress through this way. That's one.
1: You're a big believer in mindfulness practices. Some people find just the practice stressful because they can't sort of let go of the thought.
2: Yeah. So this is a matter of practice. You really got to cultivate that and do that like almost every day.
1: And then like a muscle, it'll just get easier and easier.
2: Yeah, and you will sort of be more focused to the present moment.
1: Wow. Yeah. When did you get started with mindfulness?
2: About 2 years back.
1: Yeah. Okay. Do you practice yourself?
2: Yes, definitely.
1: So you meditate every day?
2: Yeah.
1: Every day?
2: Yeah.
1: For
2: even
1: how long?
2: Yeah, sometimes like when we are doing non like even at home when we are showering or even washing our dishes, these are kind of non routine. We can do it. Yeah.
1: Wow. Yeah, you can do it while you're doing the dishes.
2: Doing
1: why
2: dishes,
1: not?
2: Yeah.
1: It's a mindless task.
2: Yep.
1: You might as well let your mind relax.
2: Mm. And in terms of coping with stress, I think sleep is also important. Yeah. I mean,
1: extremely important.
2: Yes,
1: we've
2: yeah.
1: had people come in here talk to us about sleep and sound and how people are, the Como, for example, mm-hmm. the Como group have a special technology where you can choose as to what sounds you would like emitted at night to mm-hmm. help you fall into particular kinds of sleep, mm-hmm. deep sleep, short nap. It's just amazing, the interface of technology and sleep. So when, how do you look at improving sleep as a coach yourself?
2: There are a few techniques that we can just do it at home, you know, like, for example, make sure that you have a proper sleep routine. That means if you plan to sleep at 10 o'clock, you make sure that you try and wind down 1 hour before. And then for us, our average number of hours of sleep would be 7 to 9.
1: For some, it's 10.
2: For some, it's 10. So you try to work backwards and then mm-hmm. ensure that routine is followed. And for people with issues with caffeine, alcohol, also try to limit that.
1: Right, because that affects your sleep.
2: Yeah.
1: Just think about it, right? You've had too much to drink. I'm sure you've experienced waking up several times during the night or, you know, just not feeling well when you wake up eventually.
2: Yeah. You might have a hangover, right?
1: Exactly. So we often hear that certain essential oils can improve focus or reduce stress or boost energy. How should we think through these claims?
2: I think we should be very cautious, especially when there are so many marketing claims out there.
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1: These are your news headlines. I'm Jamit Singh. Singapore households expect prices to rise slightly faster over the coming year as conflicts in the Middle East and trade tensions fuel inflation concerns. According to a survey by DBS and the Singapore Management University, households now expect inflation to average 3.4% over the next year, up from 3.3% in March. Nearly 9 in 10 respondents believe prices will increase over the next year. Most blame geopolitical conflicts, while others cited supply chain disruptions and tariffs. Even so, economists say the increase is small and there's no sign that people expect prices to rise sharply. Asian stocks have been edging higher today as hopes for the Middle East ceasefire push oil prices off a month high. At 11:50 a.m, Singapore's STI index was up 0.7%. Elsewhere, the Kospi climbed 3.4%, while Japan's Nikkei 225 gained 1.7%. Brent crude fell to just under $89 a barrel after Tehran said it had received a proposal for a 10-day ceasefire. However, gains were tempered after Yemen's Iran-backed Houthis threatened a naval blockade on Saudi Arabia, raising fresh concerns over global energy supplies. Meanwhile, the United States has carried out a 10th straight night of strikes against Iran. The U.S. military says the attacks targeted military command centers as well as missile and drone launch sites. They were aimed at degrading Iran's ability to attack commercial vessels passing through the Strait of Hormuz. The strikes follow an Iranian attack in Jordan that killed 3 American soldiers, bringing the total number of U.S. military personnel killed in the war to 17. Nearly 100 U.S. service members have also been wounded in the conflict over the past 2 weeks, most suffering mild concussions. Taiwan will deliberately slow mobile internet speeds for the first time during next month's nationwide civil defense drills. For 30 minutes, high bandwidth services such as video calls, streaming and image sharing will be restricted across 14 cities and counties, affecting about 70% of the population. The government says the exercise aims to test how people communicate during disruptions caused by disasters, cyber attacks, blockades or conflict, including a possible Chinese invasion. Essential services, including emergency calls, ATMs and traffic signals, will continue operating. And finally, AliExpress has been fined a record €550 million by the European Union for failing to stop the sale of illegal, unsafe and counterfeit products on its platform. The penalty is the largest issued under the Digital Services Act, which requires major online platforms to tackle illegal and harmful content. The European Commission said illegal products, including counterfeit goods, unsafe toys and dangerous cosmetics, remained on the site for weeks because of weak moderation systems. AliExpress must propose remedial measures by October 20th or face further penalties if regulators decide they still do not comply.
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0: Weather.
2: To expect cloudy skies throughout the afternoon with temperatures hitting a high of 34 degrees Celsius and a low cool of 25 degrees Celsius.
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0: Traffic.
2: There's an accident on the ECP towards Changi after Marine Parade, so do avoid lane 1. And there's also another accident on Fullerton Road towards Shenton Way, so do avoid lane 1 there as well. And a vehicle breakdown on the TPE at the SLE BKE exit.
0: If you see anything on the roads that we might have missed, send us a WhatsApp message at 8855-0893. But only when you're safely parked. Take a step back and reset with Lin Lee. A clear look at the stories shaping Singapore and the world, from current affairs to business and industry, through sharp conversations and fresh perspectives, understand what's driving change. 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
4: 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I'm Lin Lee. It's great to have you with us. How are you doing this Tuesday afternoon? It's been a busy morning. I've just come back from an interesting event. I was at IBM's Think on Tour conference, where industry leaders and Minister for Digital Development and Information, Josephine Teo, shared their vision for how AI could reshape businesses, industries, and the economy in the years ahead. Now, we hope to be unpacking some of those ideas on Reset over the coming days. But first, this afternoon, imagine logging on the moment concert tickets go on sale, only to find they're already sold out. Chances are you weren't just competing with other fans, you may have been competing with AI-powered bots. Now, these bots can snap up thousands of tickets in seconds, leaving fans empty-handed and probably looking to the resale market. So has artificial intelligence fundamentally changed the economics of ticketing? And can the industry stay one step ahead? That's the focus of today's Industry Insight. I speak with cybersecurity expert Daniel Toh from TELUS in a bit. Then after 2 o'clock, it's AI and Me on today's AI Dilemma. We'll be asking, would you rather deal with AI or a human when you need customer service? AI can answer questions in seconds and help thousands of customers at once. But when something goes wrong, do you still want a person on the other end? We'd love to hear what you think. Head to MoneyFM893's Instagram story and vote in today's poll. We will reveal the results and discuss them after 2 o'clock. But first, let's get started. Up next is Industry Insight.
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4: Now, buying tickets to a sold-out concert has become a familiar frustration. 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
4: Great to have you back. Yep, Daniel, you know, bots are not new. Cybersecurity teams have been dealing with them for years, right? But generative AI has dramatically changed what they're capable of. So what can today's bots do that simply wasn't possible 3 or 4 years ago?
5: Well, we don't even have to look at 3 to 4 years back. Let's just take a look at 2024 versus 2025. So maybe to begin with, right, some quick statistics. Mm-hmm. It's kind of interesting because when we compare 2024 versus 2025, we actually found at TELUS there's a 12.5% increase in terms of AI-driven bots, and we call them the advanced bots. Mm. Now, they are called advanced bots, and the reason is really because they can mimic human behavior so much so that it becomes so difficult now to differentiate between what is real, what is not real, what is a human and what is a bot. Now, to take that one step further, not only can they mimic human behavior, they can actually hit the different systems that you expose to the internet, your web applications, at speeds that, you know, we can't even imagine of 12 months ago.
4: And I suppose they're easier to create, they're operating at a much greater scale as well.
5: 100%. So it's a much greater scale. In fact, I think it became a lot much easier with the advent of the generative AI tools that we have seen in the market over the last 18 months. Now, in the traditional good old days, maybe it will take me around a week or so to create a bot. To make an advanced bot with some training, maybe 2 weeks or so with a very, you know, a professional and talented coder. But today, right, we are talking about a matter of minutes. Wow. Give the generative AI a prompt, create something for me, a super good looking UI, easy to use, and you can actually launch an advanced bot within a matter of minutes.
4: Wow. So, you know, launching sophisticated automated attacks used to require, I suppose, considerable expertise. And today, those capabilities seem to be much more accessible. So how much has that changed the threat landscape for businesses?
5: Well, I would say that in terms of changes, it is really the speed and the velocity, the frequency the advanced bots are hitting. But the fundamentals doesn't really change. You know, I like to make the reference to the late 90s singer, right? Mia, you know, she sang It's All About the Money. It's nothing about the money. And because what we see in a lot of all these advanced bots, nothing has changed because it's really about instant monetization. Mm-hmm. Unlike standard cyber attacks that require us to steal data, to install ransomware, which I think is very difficult. But bots, you know, we offer instant gratification, instant monetization. Mm. Like, for example, I can get $150 sports ticket from a ticketing platform, and within seconds, I can actually flip it in the open market, open source platform for maybe 10 times more.
4: Okay. Has that changed the way organizations approach cybersecurity?
5: Unfortunately, the speed that a lot of organizations approach this problem and security has been a little bit slow, I would say, because what we have seen so far at TELUS is that everyone is still trying to keep up with the changes in AI, what AI can do in the threat landscape. And when it comes to transforming or turning that into a preventive control, there's still some lag time. So, for example, what we are seeing is that a lot of enterprises are still relying on static rules. Now, static rules are actually nothing but a set of defined rules, looking at rates, looking at the limit that the bots are coming in, looking out for certain patterns in the traffic. And then we put in what we call a signature to detect that form of behavior. Now, this hasn't changed because this is the good old way of doing things.
4: Right.
5: And the challenge really becomes when the AI bots come in. They become so smart that when they realize that they get blocked by a certain set of rules or engine, they start to polymorph their behaviors.
4: Wow.
5: They start to change their behavior. That's why I say so much so that, you know, it's so hard to distinguish between a bot and a human nowadays.
4: I suppose security has to follow suit to become more adaptive.
5: Yeah, I would say that security teams nowadays is not so much of, you know, sitting in the back end, waiting for the business to give us a, you know, top-down direction to do something. We have to put ourselves in the front seat. And so much so that a modern security practitioner today has to move beyond a backseat kind of position. They have to start thinking in terms of the business. They have to think about the kind of bots, the kind of damage that will do to our brand, to our financial impact, so forth to say.
4: Okay. Let's come back to ticketing because it's the example most people can relate to. Concert tickets, limited edition sneakers or gaming consoles. Now, these are the incidents that make headlines, but they're really just the visible examples of a much broader shift, aren't they?
5: I would say that yes, indeed, it's much of a broader shift. And you know, early on, I mentioned that bots, you know, they offer instant monetization to the attackers. There are actually two more interesting snippets when we talk about ticketing systems, because when you take a look at high-profile sports tickets on sale, I mean, the World Cup is just over, right? And we are talking about massive surges in demand whenever tickets get released on the official platform.
4: Right.
5: So maybe to say for popular matches, we are talking about a 5 to 10 minutes queue. And over here, the speed really means everything because the AI gives the attacker the unbeatable advantage over humans when it comes to clicking to get the tickets, for example. Now, on the other end, nowadays systems are no longer, you know, the good old standalone ones. There's a lot of what we call application programming interfaces. Acronym, we call them APIs. And all these APIs actually link the ticketing systems to payment, to email, to issuance of ticket. Now, advanced AI bots, they don't wait in a browser like you and I do. You know, like the human fans, they see visually on the web page. What they do is to target all these backend APIs that powers all these ticketing systems, which is really at machine speed. And they lock up thousands of tickets before a real human fan like you and I can even access the ticketing system over here. And this is where I think we talk a little bit on the broader cyber challenge. I would say that there are three main challenges, and we can take a reference from what TELUS published in our BatBot report just a couple of months back. Now, to summarize them, I would say that the three challenges are the identity of the bot versus the intent, because they mimic humans so perfectly. We can no longer ask, you know, who are you? I got to ask, what is your intent? Are you a real human or a new bot or a real bot? Now, secondly, we are talking about abusing of logic, not so much of hacking a code. Okay, that's the second challenge. Now, we see this exact tactic, not just in ticketing. We are seeing that in banking as well, in healthcare, where we talk about account takeovers, you know, booking fraud. Mm. Last but not least, you can see that in Singapore itself, we talk about the agentic AI paradox. Everyone is talking about agentic AI. That's the third challenge. Because with so much agentic AI, how can now I actually differentiate between good automations versus bad automation? It's almost becoming impossible. And I would say that these three are really by far and large the broader challenge we're going to look at just within Singapore alone.
4: Yeah, I suppose, you know, we consumers, we notice ticketing because it's public. But I think businesses, like you mentioned, across the different industries, they deal with bot attacks every day.
5: Oh, yeah. I wouldn't say even every day. It's every single minute, every single hour.
4: Okay.
5: When your presence is actually online, out on the internet, you're out fighting against those bots. And I think this is also where today's bots, right, differs a lot from the previous generation. Mm. Now, I like to put it this way. Bots of yesterday, right, is like the pre-Renaissance period. I call them the Renaissance era for the bots because bots these days are awakened to a higher level of enlightenment. Mm. They are no longer limited to simple scripts. So we are talking about this enlightened bots, right, that can mimic behavior. They even look like a browser. I mean, just take a look at our browser these days. Mm-hmm. You know, in Microsoft Edge, you've got Copilot that's embedded in there. In Google Chrome browsers, you've got your Gemini that's embedded. The line is just getting more and more blurred.
4: Right. Daniel, I'd like to talk about identity. You know, 10 years ago, cybersecurity discussions centered on protecting networks and devices. Today, identity seems to sit at the heart of almost every security conversation. What's driving that shift?
5: I think one of the big shifts that we have seen over the last 8 to 12 months is the advent and the rise of agentic AI. Now, maybe let me just dissect this a little bit. Mm-hmm. Agentic AI, in the most layman term, is nothing but a program that has the capability to pull data from different sources, think like a human, reason like a human using AI, and then in an autonomous fashion, right, help us make decision or drive decision. Now, when you talk about an agentic AI with that powerful capability, it needs to assume an identity, all right? Now, identity is nothing but, you know, who I am, or am I safe who I am, for example. Mm-hmm. Now, identity becomes very centralized, very centric in the agentic AI framework, because to assume an identity, that is only where I can start to say that which are the data sources I can pull from, who can I actually speak with, what is the kind of decision I can take. So I would say that moving forward, identity and agentic AI, they will actually go hand in hand together.
4: Okay. So it's no longer enough to verify someone's identity once. I think organizations are increasingly trying to establish trust throughout an online interaction as well.
5: Oh, yes. It's not only enough. I would say that probably if we take a step back, we got to look at the whole scheme of things. And at TELUS, that's why we always preach that governance is key. Meaning to say, I got to start defining which AI agents are permitted to access the kind of systems, the kind of API. What is legitimate? What is not legitimate? And I got to balance that innovation with risk. That's actually number one. And I would say that to add on to that, right, we got to start thinking about how can we design our defenses that can adapt. Meaning to say, verify the identity of the agentic AI or the human, doing profiling analysis, and then start adapting to my defenses whenever something goes wrong.
4: It's so complicated these days, isn't it? You know, today it seems to be very important to make sure that the real customers can move through quickly and seamlessly while trying to keep the bad actors out. How difficult is that? To strike that balance.
5: So I think not all is lost and not all are bad. Well, it sounds difficult, but like I said, I think AI is both is a double-edged sword, I would say. Because with the threats that it brings along or the perceived threat, there's a lot of speed and innovation that we can tap on, meaning to say to adopt new defenses, to come up with new defenses. Even though the attackers are spending, you know, just minutes to create malicious bots and scripts, likewise on the defending side, I can use the same technology to observe, you know, the attackers, to adapt at the same time, harnessing AI. So I would say that a different paradigm of thinking would be, do not throw away our fundamentals, because our fundamentals will define how we do the defending. But at the same time, building on top of that fundamental, combine the new AI technologies to combat whether is it bots, identity threat or fraud, we can use the same end of the sword to fight an attacker.
4: Mm-hmm. You know, cybersecurity teams, I think you guys must be complaining about all the alert fatigue, because, you know, we see it too, you know, too many warnings and not enough people to investigate them, though. Is AI helping to address that problem?
5: I think AI is actually used in a lot of, not just platform, but in frameworks these days to address that problem. In the good old days where, you know, we have the human analysts sitting in a security operations center, filtering and serving through, you know, millions and thousands of alerts. The good news is that with agentic AI, right, I can actually automate a lot of all these tasks by a huge number of percentage. And then, right, what happens in this case is that all the precious human resources that we have, we actually invest a lot of these resources to do the investigation of alerts. Now, I would say that with all these alerts coming in with AI, it actually makes it a lot easier on the defending side to go through the alerts as compared to in the past.
4: Well, okay. And one concern people have is whether we're simply entering an AI versus AI battle where attackers use AI and defenders respond with even more AI. Is that where the industry is headed?
5: I would think that the industry is headed that way. I'm pretty sure the industry is headed that way.
4: Okay.
5: Because if you take a look at most of the tools these days, you can't really fight an AI-driven attack by not harnessing machine power.
4: Mm.
5: Because only using machine power, I can keep up with the speed of changes. I can keep up with how, you know, the attackers are actually polymorphing. Now, let's just take bots as an example, right? If I use a human analyst to keep track of the changes that, you know, the AI bot is doing, you know, feasibly, practically, I don't think any human can actually keep up. And this is where we actually employ AI to do a couple of things. We take a look at, you know, the behavior that's coming in. If it looks suspicious, maybe I can challenge them with some complex mathematical formula. And I take a look, you know, at how the AI bot is actually responding. And changing even my signatures, my response on the fly to keep up with all these threats.
4: Right. But human oversight remains critical, no?
5: I would think that human oversight remains even more critical these days. While, you know, we hear a lot of news about how AI could replace human, I would think that in the world of defense, while we design the defenses to learn, you know, how bots behave, we still need a human in the loop.
4: Mm.
5: The human will actually come in, right, when you combine with AI. They are actually required to interpret the intent of all these AI bots and tune the adaptive controls that I have been speaking about for the last 10 minutes.
4: Mm.
5: You still do need a human in the loop to actually do the analysis and close out some of this fine-tuning.
4: Okay. So where are organizations investing today that they perhaps were not investing in a few years ago?
5: I think the organizations, as of the last 1 to 2 years, have been placing a lot of their budgets on AI programs, trying to figure out, right, how they can make more revenue and get more productivity out of AI. So definitely investment in AI platforms and AI tools is one of the big, big key areas, right, that we see that organizations are investing in. Now, I personally also do believe that once we have gotten to a certain level on that stage, this is also where we need to look into the upskilling of our human analysts to actually weaponize or to make full use of AI. And this is where I can see, as at a national level, this is where Singapore is also heading towards, where, you know, we are training or giving a lot of education, a lot of courses, a lot of opportunities to train the industry, the personnel, the analysts in the areas of AI. It is really to harness the tool of it.
4: Speaking of which, looking ahead, what do you think will define the next chapter of cybersecurity? Will it be better AI or something else entirely?
5: I think it's going to be taking a higher level approach, a step back. You know, I mentioned earlier that I would think governance is key, and I think that this is where, you know, we will be moving towards, because without governance, it's going to make it very difficult to tame any tool, to gain any control, you know, of the situation. So I would think that, you know, moving forward, governance is key. And the zero trust model will become even more imperative, because you know, we spoke about bots are so indistinguishable from humans. Without a zero trust framework together with governance, I don't think it's possible for us to gain control of the situation, nor to win the battle.
4: Okay, talking about trust, digital trust, do you see a future where we move away from passwords altogether?
5: Oh, yeah, and you know, that interesting question, because, you know, at TELUS, our tagline is building a future we can all trust. And as part of that future we can all trust, we do see that the world is moving away from a password-based authentication. Mm-hmm. Now, the key trends or the key movements in the industry is we are moving to passwordless, which will include technology like FIDO, biometrics-based authentication. Mm-hmm. And I would think that that actually provides a lot more security than the 20 to 30-year-old password-based mechanism we have been used to.
4: Mm. And Daniel, as organizations adopt AI agents, you know, we were talking about AI agents earlier, AI agents that can perform tasks on behalf of people, you know, how complicated is it going to get, you know, with cybersecurity? Because you're no longer just verifying human users. You may also need to verify autonomous AI agents.
5: Yeah, and this is why I say the governance is key, because before we embark on any projects or any framework, the governance has to lay out, you know, what kind of agents I'm expecting, the kind of data that I have. Do I even have an inventory of where all my sensitive data is, the kind of applications that I have, the list of APIs that I have that's being consumed by agentic AI. So imagine without governance, I just go in on day one, set up the system, you know, design the systems. I'm going to go haywire. But with a governance framework, right, I can sort of design the risk control. I know the extent of my damage, touch wood, if let's say I have a data breach. And that's why I say governance is really, really key.
4: Okay. And finally, Daniel, if there's one misconception business leaders still have about AI and cybersecurity, what would it be?
5: I would say that look at AI as a tool to enhance our human productivity, because garbage in and garbage out. If we use garbage to train the AI system, a lot of times what you find is that it's misinformed in terms of the output. So the misconception is that if we think AI can replace 100% of what some of the most skilled personnel are doing, this is where I think we've got to rethink our strategy a little bit. And not everything is 100% replaceable, because even I myself, when I use AI to do certain prototyping, I still do find bugs in the output of AI. Mm. And this is where the human experience and expertise comes in. And that's where I say the human has still got to be in the center, the loop of the entire scheme of things.
4: Right. Looks like cybersecurity isn't purely just an IT issue. Daniel, we started with concert tickets, but we've ended up talking about something much bigger. AI isn't just about changing how cyber attacks are carried out. It's also changing how organizations establish trust in the digital economy. And I think that's a challenge every business with an online presence will have to navigate.
5: Yes, I do agree with that as well.
4: Daniel Toh, Chief Solution Architect for Asia Pacific and Japan at TELUS, a global technology company with businesses spanning aerospace, defense, cybersecurity, and digital identity. Thank you so much for joining us on Industry Insight.
5: Thank you, Lin Lee.
4: Okay, you've been listening to Daniel Toh there from TELUS on Money FM 89.3.
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3: These are your news headlines. I'm Jamit Singh. Singapore households expect prices to rise slightly faster over the coming year as conflicts in the Middle East and trade tensions fuel inflation concerns. According to a survey by DBS and the Singapore Management University, households now expect inflation to average 3.4% over the next year, up from 3.3% in March. Nearly 9 in 10 respondents believe prices will increase over the next year. Most blame geopolitical conflicts, while others cited supply chain disruptions and tariffs. Even so, economists say the increase is small and there's no sign that people expect prices to rise sharply. Asian stocks have been edging higher today as hopes for the Middle East ceasefire push oil prices off a month high. At 11:50 a.m, Singapore's STI index was up 0.7%. Elsewhere, the Kospi climbed 3.4%, while Japan's Nikkei 225 gained 1.7%. Brent crude fell to just under $89 a barrel after Tehran said it had received a proposal for a 10-day ceasefire. However, gains were tempered after Yemen's Iran-backed Houthis threatened a naval blockade on Saudi Arabia, raising fresh concerns over global energy supplies. Meanwhile, the United States has carried out a 10th straight night of strikes against Iran. The U.S. military says the attacks targeted military command centers as well as missile and drone launch sites. They were aimed at degrading Iran's ability to attack commercial vessels passing through the Strait of Hormuz. The strikes follow an Iranian attack in Jordan that killed 3 American soldiers, bringing the total number of U.S. military personnel killed in the war to 17. Nearly 100 U.S. service members have also been wounded in the conflict over the past 2 weeks, most suffering mild concussions. Taiwan will deliberately slow mobile internet speeds for the first time during next month's nationwide civil defense drills. For 30 minutes, high bandwidth services such as video calls, streaming and image sharing will be restricted across 14 cities and counties, affecting about 70% of the population. The government says the exercise aims to test how people communicate during disruptions caused by disasters, cyber attacks, blockades or conflict, including a possible Chinese invasion. Essential services, including emergency calls, ATMs and traffic signals, will continue operating. And finally, AliExpress has been fined a record €550 million by the European Union for failing to stop the sale of illegal, unsafe and counterfeit products on its platform. The penalty is the largest issued under the Digital Services Act, which requires major online platforms to tackle illegal and harmful content. The European Commission said illegal products, including counterfeit goods, unsafe toys and dangerous cosmetics, remained on the site for weeks because of weak moderation systems. AliExpress must propose remedial measures by October 20th or face further penalties if regulators decide they still do not comply.
2: 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Read more at straitstimes.com. Date check.
4: It's Tuesday, the 21st of July.
2: Traffic.
4: There's a vehicle breakdown on the TPE towards the SLE after Tampines Avenue 10, and there's also another vehicle breakdown on the PIE towards Changi after NU Avenue, and still on the PIE towards Changi, there's also a vehicle breakdown after Jalan Yunos.
2: If you see anything on the roads that we might have missed, send us a WhatsApp message at 8855-0893, but only when you're safely parked. 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
4: Good afternoon, and you're tuning in to the Business Report with me, Chua Tian Tian, as we take you through the latest moves and views in the world of business and finance as we head into the second half of your workday. Now, this hour, we'll discuss the upcoming earnings season for Singapore-listed REITs before turning the attention to news out of Yeo Hyap Sing and Foundation Healthcare. And joining me today is Dan Chang, Investment Specialist at Phillip Capital. Dan, welcome.
5: Hi, Tian Tian. Happy afternoon.
4: Happy afternoon. And then let's start with some local news this time around. Analysts said the upcoming earnings season for S-REITs could deliver positive surprises, particularly from the office and industry, the second half of your workday. Now, this hour, we'll discuss the upcoming earnings season for Singapore-listed REITs before turning

0: Now, what that also means is that there could be a rising disconnect between unit prices and fundamentals. So, what do you think? What are you expecting this earnings season where S-REITs are concerned?
1: Yes, actually, I do think that there is a good chance that we'll see some pleasant surprise this earnings season. I really hope, especially from the office and industrial REITs. I think the interesting thing is that the market and the fundamental don't seem to be telling the same story right now. So sometimes the stock price will tell the one story, but the business tell another. So yes, I would say the REITs unit price has sort of lag. But operationally, right, many REITs are actually doing reasonably well, I would say. And we are still seeing healthy rental reversion in the office and industrial space, and occupancy are generally resilient. And interest rate, well, I mean, this is debatable, right? I mean, there's always debate whether rates are easing or not. But the fact of the matter is that rates has been fairly unchanged as of last quarter, or even the last 2 quarters. And we have seen narrative changing very quickly in this Trump administration. And so we'll never know. We'll never know whether, whether the direction of rates going forward is up or down. But if the rate were to ease, right, refinancing costs should gradually come down. It should become less of a headwind for the REITs. And so yes, I think this reporting season is it's actually less about whether REITs can survive. I think most have already proven that they can. I think the bigger question now is whether improving fundamentals can finally convince investors that perhaps the sector really deserve a second look. I mean, thus far, despite what the unit price of all these REITs have shown us, they have REITs in general, right, has been doing their job fairly well. I mean, as a passive income vehicle, unit holders are still receiving a consistent dividend over the last few years, I would say. So yes, going to earning, I would be paying very close attention to the management commentary, the outlook. Are they becoming more confident about this acquisition, asset enhancement, or even the outlook for the DPU, the distribution? I think sometimes these forward-looking outlooks and all these comments, right, can matter even more than the numbers that they display themselves.
0: I see. Well, let's zoom in on some of the counters to watch for today. Then we do have Yeo Hyap Singh, because the F&B company said yesterday that its 54-year-old CEO Ong Yung Huang is resigning due to personal reasons. Now, he'll be succeeded by Nestlé VP and Regional Manager for Asia, Oceania, and Africa, Adrian Ho, who will assume the role on the 1st of September. What do you make of the leadership change at the firm?
1: Well, I think leadership changes, yes, I mean, they usually grab headlines. But I mean, investors, right? I think investors should really avoid reading too much into the departure itself, especially since the company has already seized personal reasons and has already put in place a very structured succession plan. But I do want to talk a bit about this, the appointment of the new leadership, Mr. Adrian Ho. He comes from Nestlé. He has extensive regional experience across Asia, across Africa, across this Oceania. And I think that will bring fresh perspective from one of these one of the world's largest consumer goods company. And going forward, I'll be mo watching more about whether this new CEO, Mr. Adrian Ho, can really accelerate Yeo Hyap Singh growth or not, to strengthen its brand, to improve the profitability. I mean, at the end of the day, right, it's all about shareholder value, isn't it? I mean, a CEO change is only meaningful if eventually they translate to better execution and stronger shareholder values.
0: I see. And another counter to watch, Dan, you've talked about this one in your commentaries as well, Foundation Healthcare. Now, the newly listed healthcare company stabilizing manager, UBS, yesterday purchased 100,000 shares of Foundation Healthcare, and each share cost 71.5 Singapore cents. How significant is this piece of news for investors?
1: Yes, Cynthia, you are right. Actually, Foundation Healthcare is one stock that I've been monitoring very closely. Well, but I think investors shouldn't, I mean, investors should keep this announcement in perspective. I mean, the purchase by the stabilizing manager is just part of a normal post IPO stabilization process, I would say.

0: So I wouldn't read too much into the transaction itself. But what interests me more is actually the company, Foundation Healthcare, because they operate in a sector where the long-term demand drivers still remain very compelling. Singapore, as we all know, right, has an aging population, rising healthcare needs, and of course, we also need an increasing demand for specialist outpatient cares. And those are the structural trend that are unlikely to disappear anytime soon, at least not for Singapore. So I think healthcare, right? If you look at the SGX as a whole, healthcare is also not one of the larger sectors. And so I think that Foundation Healthcare is actually a very welcome addition to the exchange. It give us another give investors another option, another meaningful way to really gain exposure to the Singapore private healthcare stories. And of course, I'm glad to have the opportunity to attend the Foundation Healthcare IPO briefing. So it actually give me a better appreciation of the company vision, the management team, and the long-term growth ambition. But ultimately, right, I mean, IPO headlines can only drive short-term sentiment. At the end of the day, I think, what I mentioned earlier, execution is still very important. It is what ultimately drive the long-term returns.
1: I see. Thanks so much for the insight. Something for us to think about as well. Dan, really appreciate it. Once again, that was Dan Chang, investment specialist at Phillip Capital. And that's your business report. This hour, I'm Chua Tien Tien.
2: 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Take a step back and reset with Lin Lee. A clear look at the stories shaping Singapore and the world, from current affairs to business and industry. 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
3: Now, screen time is no longer just about how many hours our children spend online. It's also about how algorithms and AI shape their attention, emotions, and behavior. Michelle Martin speaks with Dr. Arthur Chin, author of The Scrolling Generation, about what parents need to know and how families can build healthier digital habits without turning technology into the enemy.
2: Best of Live Well with Michelle.
4: Welcome to Live Well with Michelle. I'm Michelle Martin. From January this year, secondary schools have become a handphone and smartwatch free space, which means students cannot use their smartphones or smartwatches for the entire day, not just in class, but also during recess, co-curricular activities. It's one of Singapore's strongest moves yet to tackle growing concerns about screen use and its impact on young people. Now, the timing is striking. There's been a long-term Singapore study, and it's found that children with greater screen exposure in their first 2 years of life were more likely to show slower decision-making in childhood and higher anxiety as teenagers. But here's a question most parents are asking, and educators as well. If screens are now essential to learning, to socializing, to payments, to preparing children for a digital future, are we focusing on the wrong metric, perhaps? Is a real issue not so much how much time children spend on screens or what those screens are doing to their developing minds? Is that the more important issue? What are those screens really doing to young minds? Do we need to understand that? Well, to help us out there is Dr. Arthur Chin, who's author of a new book called The Scrolling Generation, Managing Screen Time and Protecting Our Kids' Mental Health. Arthur, how are you this morning?
5: I'm doing very well. Thank you so much for having me on Amy's show.
4: Such a pleasure to speak with you. Arthur, why did you think now was the time for the conversation this book raises?
5: Oh, yeah, if you think about it, the Generation Alpha actually was the first generation that grows up with technology around them. So they are not used to, lifestyles without technology. So if you think about this, at the onset of COVID and the pandemic, obviously that's been a few years ago, we have actually encouraged our teenagers to use devices. Mm. So they use devices for learning, for socialization, and to a certain extent for entertainment as well. And now we are saying to them that, nope, you can't use this, you're spending too much time on screens. And parents are genuinely concerned, as well as policymakers and educators, about the impact of excessive screen time. So to a certain extent, Michelle, we're actually sending mixed signals to teenagers, and many of them are confused.
4: Yeah, because on the one hand, we want them to be digitally ready for a digital future. And then on the other hand, we're starting to take away their devices. I think there's a social media ban in Australia. The UK is going to follow suit as well. So the question is, can we really put the genie back in the bottle? If these are children that have grown up with digital devices, can we take them away and then expect sort of a reversal in the impact that those devices have already had on young minds?
5: Yeah, that's a very good question. I get asked this question a lot by educators, pretty much when I speak to them on this topic. Hmm. I think the way to look at this, Michelle, is the fact that we have to encourage our teenagers and our children to be mindful of their relationship with technology. So it's not letting technology control them, but rather we should give them the tools as well as the familiarity to be aware of their own relationship with technology. That's the other way to go. Rather than simply banning it, and I know New Zealand is looking at making some sort of announcements in the coming weeks or months on this topic. So it's all, rather than a blanket rule about you can use technology or you can't access your devices, What about giving our teenagers and our children the tools and also the ownership to say, hey, we trust you and entrust you with a device. It is okay to doom scroll, because I do doom scroll myself, but we kept it at, say, 10, 15 or even 20 minutes each time round. So this way round, we actually trust our teenagers, but to a certain extent, we actually allow them to get more ownership and co-design a solution that it works for their generation.
4: Why have you titled your book The Scrolling Generation? What about the scrolling act? And you mentioned doom scrolling. It is de rigueur. It is how you navigate the world through the third screen, the mobile phone. So why the title? What do you want us to focus on?
5: Yeah, I look at generation because, it's the last two or three generations that where technology has started to infuse into our lives, but more to it, it's starting to control the way we live, the way we interact, and of course, the way we socialize with our friends and contacts. So if you look at, you speak to many of the teenagers, say, I've got a young child, he's in secondary too, and he has got more contacts and more, networks on his social media than myself. But then again, I don't think many of them are genuine friends. They are more what I call transactional friends. They come and they go. So whereas in my generation, we used to play soccer at the void deck. We used to go out and hang around in shopping malls. So we do have friendships that we have nurtured for a long period of time. Whereas in this generation, I call this the scrolling generation, because they receive a whole lot of information and a whole lot of news online. And unfortunately, a lot of that is what I call curated information.
4: Why is it important to keep the doom scrolling to 15 minutes?
5: It's just 15 minutes is just probably a good amount of time to let the mind wander around. So it could be mindless scrolling and you can control yourself after a period of 15 minutes. There's no arbitrary amount of time, but I would say 15 minutes is probably a good sufficient time to let your mind wander off, and then you come back, to what you need to do during the day.
4: Yeah, because otherwise, when you're scrolling, something is happening, right? You're being constantly fed these dopamine hits that keep you wanting to scroll. And then it's very hard to replicate that same sense of happiness, a joy, a little bit of a chuckle because you've seen another silly video of a cat or something. It's hard to replicate that without the doom scrolling.
5: That's right. And this is exactly why reading a book is so difficult, because it's slow, right? It's slow. It takes number of minutes before you get to the end of the chapter. And it's also similarly to watching, let's say an hour drama on television. You know that it's and at the end of it, it's 1 hour and that's the end of it. But with scrolling, there's really no end to it. It's perpetual. And you talk about dopamine, and it's so true, because you look at the scrolls, some of the TikTok or social media clips, they are probably 10, 15, 20 seconds at the very most. And you're always wondering, what is the next one like? Is it more exciting than the current one that I'm watching? So it's the whole excitement of the anticipation, adrenaline that's coming up that gets you wanting to know what is the next scroll or clip that comes up.
4: So you say it's not just about the number of hours that young people are spending on the phones, but also the skills that they need in this day and age to manage being part of the scrolling generation. So what are some of the skills?
5: Yeah, I think a big part is empathy and resilience and focus. And I look at it within the book itself in three different spectrum. When you look at kids, to some extent, some of the videos that they see, they are unfortunately less than appropriate. So over time, kids do not build a level of empathy. And empathy is so important when it comes to building social relationships. How do you connect with someone who's of a different ethnic group? How do you connect with someone or even a friend in classroom who may have a disability? How do you care for them from a compassion point of view? So these are important life skills that kids will need to have growing up. Unfortunately, we've seen many cases in recent years about animal abuses, and to a certain extent, that's because there's a distinct lack of empathy growing up. So this is the first aspect. The second aspect is more around resilience. And again, is that how do you maintain the mental resilience to focus on a subject or even to read through a book? Reading through a book could be quite difficult because it seems to be quite long, but this actually gives you the life skills to concentrate and focus on a subject matter. If you think about, say, mathematics at a secondary level, to solve a problem that's more than just one part, you might have to solve the first part of the equation before you get to the second part, and then you have the solution to the the matter of the problem that you're trying to resolve. So it's about maintaining the level of resilience to follow through on a specific topic. And the third point is about focus. And focus is so important. It's such a simple topic or such a simple word. But very often, because we're switching between apps, there's actually a cause to it. The psychological term is called switching cause. So the switching cause to it is that you are not able to focus on a specific topic long enough for you to address it or to give it your utmost attention.
4: Yeah, I think that attention is something that most of us can observe even in our own lives, you know. I know people who cannot even watch TV, just focus on one screen. They have to also have YouTube going in their hands, in their palms, or be surfing the internet while watching TV because that 1 hour TV show is just too long to focus on.
5: That's right, especially during commercials. In the past, you probably dashed to the kitchen to pick yourself up a snack or go to the toilet. But very often, you could be going to the toilet, but you have your device in your hands, isn't it?
4: Right. Parents often worry about their children when they sense anxiety, when they sense a problem of poor sleep. How can parents tell whether screen time is contributing to those problems?
5: Yeah, so within the book itself, we look at the impact of emotional deregulation as well as sleep deprivation as well. So it's very sad. As we were undertaking this research, we have actually spoken to many, many teenagers and what I call twins. So twins are a segment that's typically between the ages of 6 to 12 year old. And when they get to the secondary level of 13 onwards to 19 year old, this is where they're considered to be teenagers. And I think a big part of this, Michelle, is that twins are actually spending on average, say, approximately 6.5 hours on a device. And so parents are saying to me that my child is spending a lot of time on device. We know that this is not healthy. But my response to this is that the 6.5 hours, maybe a good chunk of this could be put towards rest, because kids need to rest so that their minds have the energy to grow. And we know how important sleep is, particularly for young kids in their primary school education. But also to a certain extent, we hear a lot about childhood obesity. Kids are spending a lot of time on the devices to the extent that they are not spending as much time outdoors, on the fields or even playing or taking up sports. So there's definitely an opportunity cost to that as well. But a big part of that, rather than the physical side of things and the mental side of things, is also the emotional side of things as well. Because we know that for many young kids, especially for boys, they spend time on their phones for different reasons to girls. Whereas for many girls, a big chunk of what they're trying to, when they're spending time on, is to be accepted as part of the wider cliques. So they want to be accepted as part of a wider group, the sense of belongingness. That's more important for girls, whereas for boys. And for boys, it's all about distraction, gaming, whereas for girls, it's more about belonging to a part of a wider group. So some of these unique factors of why, of the impact of screen time, that has all been addressed in the book itself.
4: So Arthur, you are a Prime Minister scholar, did your doctorate in banking. Tell us about the perspective that informs this book, The Scrolling Nation.
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3: Hey, you're listening to Reset with me, Lin Lee. Now, if you're just joining us on Industry Insight earlier, we've been looking at the growing battle between AI-powered bots and the systems designed to stop them. I had cybersecurity expert Daniel Toh join me. He's from Tellus, and he explained why ticket scalping has become much more than a ticketing problem and how AI is changing both the attack and the defense. Coming up after the 2 o'clock news, it's AI and Me. On today's AI Dilemma, we ask, if you needed help from customer service, would you rather deal with AI or a person? We all know AI is getting faster and more capable, but is it always the better experience? 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
1: These are your news headlines. I'm Carrie Chong. The U.S. has urged its citizens worldwide to exercise increased caution, warning the war with Iran could trigger attacks on Americans and U.S.-linked interests beyond the Middle East. It also advised Americans overseas to reconsider travel to and through the region because of the risk of further escalation. The warning came after the U.S. military carried out a 10th straight night of strikes on Iran, targeting military command centers, missile and drone launch sites, and air defense systems. Washington says the strikes aim to weaken Iran's ability to attack shipping in the Strait of Hormuz. Scam victims across the Asia-Pacific lost more than US$114 billion last year. The UN says that is at least triple the estimated losses in 2023, with mainland China, South Korea and Taiwan recording the biggest losses. The UN adds Southeast Asia, particularly Cambodia and Myanmar, has become a major hub for syndicates behind fake romance and cryptocurrency investment schemes. It also notes that criminal networks have grown more sophisticated with operating models resembling corporate franchising. Sri Lanka is battling its worst dengue outbreak in nearly a decade, with more than 76,000 infections and 53 deaths since January. Health officials say cases have surged because of a more virulent strain of the mosquito-borne virus. The government has deployed military and police officers to help eliminate mosquito breeding sites, while Air Force drones are being used to locate stagnant water on rooftops. Authorities say cases are expected to ease as the monsoon typically weakens in August. Digital connectivity between Singapore, Indonesia and the wider region is set to get a boost with a new subsea cable linking Changi and Nongsa in Batam. Deputy Prime Minister Gan Kim Yong says the project comes as ASEAN prepares to sign its digital economy framework this year to boost cross-border digital trade, data flows and payments. The 50-kilometer cable will add more than 1.6 petabits per second of capacity, with less than 2 milliseconds of latency between Batam and Singapore. Mr. Gan says it will create new opportunities for businesses and the regional digital economy. A landmark industrial building at the junction of Outram and Zion Roads has been sold en bloc for $950 million in what could be Singapore's biggest collective sale this year. The 50-year-old freehold Tan Boon Liat building was bought by a unit of Kingsford Group, although the deal remains subject to approval by unit owners and other conditions. The site could be redeveloped into a mixed-use project with homes, shops and towers of up to 48 stories.
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0: Weather.
2: To expect cloudy skies throughout the afternoon with temperatures hitting a high of 34 degrees Celsius and a low cool of 25 degrees Celsius.
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0: Traffic.
2: There is a vehicle breakdown on the AYE towards Tuas after Pioneer, and I'm seeing roadworks on the SLE towards the CTE after Lentor Avenue, and there's also roadworks on Marina Coastal Expressway towards the AYE after Central Boulevard.
0: If you see anything on the roads that we might have missed, send us a WhatsApp message at 8855-0893, but only when you're safely parked. Take a step back and reset with Lin Lee. 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
4: 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I'm Lin Lee. Now, a new global study by customer experience technology company Genesys has found that 82% of consumers say a company is only as good as its customer service. But here's what's interesting. The top priority isn't whether they deal with AI or a person. It's getting their problems solved quickly and on the first try. That raises an interesting question, doesn't it? As AI becomes the first point of contact for more businesses, does it matter who's helping you or simply whether your problem gets solved? Earlier today, we put that question to you in our Instagram story poll. If you had a problem with a product or a service, would you rather deal with AI or a human? The results are in. Frankly speaking, I was quite surprised. We will be revealing them as we explore today's AI dilemma. Don't go away.

0: It's not the future. It's already here. AI and Me, making sense of artificial intelligence in real life.
1: Hello, Linley. I can see you're calling about your home broadband. How can I help today?
2: Yeah, hi. My internet's been dropping in and out all morning.
1: Thank you. One moment while I check your connection. I've identified an outage affecting your neighborhood. Our engineers are already working on it, and your connection should be restored by approximately 3:15 this afternoon. I've also applied a one-day service credit to your account. Would you like me to send you a text message once your service is restored?
2: Yes, please.
1: Done. Is there anything else I can help you with today?
2: Wow, great. No, that's everything. Thanks.
1: You're welcome. Have a great day.
2: I'd be pretty happy if customer service worked like that. 30 seconds or less, you know. Problem solved, no waiting on hold, no explaining my problem 3 different times, no being transferred. One thing, though, that wasn't a customer service agent. It was AI. And that's today's AI dilemma. Would you rather talk to AI or a customer service agent? A new global report by customer experience company Genesys suggests it's a question more of us may soon have to answer. The company surveyed more than 5,200 consumers across more than 16 countries, including Asia Pacific, North America, Europe, Latin America, and Africa, as well as the Middle East. Despite living in different parts of the world, people wanted remarkably similar things from customer service. Surprise, surprise, the findings were surprisingly clear. People wanted 2 things above all else: solve my problem the first time and do it quickly. Which made me wonder, have our expectations of customer service changed? Now think about the last time you contacted a company. Maybe your broadband stopped working, a parcel that you were expecting never came, your bank blocked a transaction, your flight was delayed. Did you contact them because you wanted a conversation? Probably not, right? You contacted them because something had gone wrong and you wanted someone to fix it, and fast. The survey found almost everyone thinks it's important that companies remember information when you move from one channel to another so you don't have to repeat yourself. Yet more than half of consumers still end up repeating themselves to another agent. I've been there, done that. I'm sure you have too. And around 4 in 10 have to repeat everything that already told a chatbot once they finally reach a human. That's exactly the kind of friction AI is increasingly being used to reduce. It doesn't forget what you said 5 minutes ago. It remembers your previous conversation. It remembers your account history. It simply continues where the conversation left off. Perhaps that's why so many companies are investing heavily in AI-powered customer service. But here's the trade-off. For AI to give you that seamless experience, AI has to know you. You know, you got to give information about your account history, your previous interactions, your preferences. The survey found consumers appreciate that kind of personalization. They like companies remember their account history. They like not having to repeat themselves. They like being connected to the right person quickly, you know. At the same time, though, more than half also said they'd rather have complete control over the personal information they share. In other words, we want AI to know enough about us to be helpful, but not so much that it feels like it's watching us. Then there's empathy. People still value being listened to, being understood, being treated professionally. But what actually makes us feel cared for? Is it speaking to another human? Or is it having someone solve our problem without making our day even more frustrating? So imagine 2 customer service experiences. Okay, one answers immediately. It knows your history, gets straight to the point, fixes the issue. The other keeps you on hold, asks you to repeat yourself, transfers you maybe 2 or 3 times. Which one actually feels more respectful of your time? Maybe empathy isn't only about sounding warm. Maybe it's also about removing unnecessary frustration. Interestingly, the survey found what looks like a contradiction. More than half of consumers still say they'd rather deal with a human whenever possible, yet nearly two-thirds also believe AI will improve customer service over the next few years. Now, I think the choice may not be as straightforward, as AI or humans, after all. Maybe we don't want AI to replace people. We want AI to replace bad customer service, right? The waiting, the repetition, the endless transfers. And when something more complicated happens, like perhaps a disputed insurance claim, a case of fraud, or worse, a medical emergency, that's when another human being still matters. Not because they can, retrieve your account details quickly. AI can already do that, but because judgment, things like flexibility and sometimes compassion are still important because they're still very human qualities, which brings me to today's dilemma. Imagine you're opening your banking app, okay? Let's say there are two buttons. The first one says, talk to AI. It answers immediately. It already knows your account. It remembers your history. And it will probably solve your problem in under a minute. And then you have the second button, which says, talk to a customer service agent. You'll get a real person, but you will probably wait 20 minutes. Which button would you press? And here's an even harder question. How many good experiences with AI would it take before you stop pressing the second button altogether? Now, I wanted to tell you something because we put out a poll this morning asking if you'd rather talk to AI or a customer service agent on our Instagram story. AI instant response, human about a 20-minute wait. Guess what you told us? The results are out. Let me read it out to you. I think 25% of you preferred to speak to an AI. And 75% still preferred speaking to a human, even though it meant, having to wait about a 20-minute wait. Very interesting, right? I mean, you don't want the inconvenience, but you still prefer speaking to a human being. WhatsApp us your thoughts if you haven't taken part in our Instagram poll. Would you rather talk to AI or a customer service agent? If you have any thoughts and would prefer to text in, the number is 8855-0893. That's 8855-0893. I'm Lin Lee, and that's today's AIME AI Dilemma.
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3: These are your news headlines. I'm Carrie Chong. The U.S. has urged its citizens worldwide to exercise increased caution, warning the war with Iran could trigger attacks on Americans and U.S.-linked interests beyond the Middle East. It also advised Americans overseas to reconsider travel to and through the region because of the risk of further escalation. The warning came after the U.S. military carried out a 10th straight night of strikes on Iran, targeting military command centers, missile and drone launch sites, and air defense systems. Washington says the strikes aim to weaken Iran's ability to attack shipping in the Strait of Hormuz. Scam victims across the Asia-Pacific lost more than US $114 billion last year. The UN says that is at least triple the estimated losses in 2023, with mainland China, South Korea and Taiwan recording the biggest losses. The UN adds Southeast Asia, particularly Cambodia and Myanmar, has become a major hub for syndicates behind fake romance and cryptocurrency investment schemes. It also notes that criminal networks have grown more sophisticated with operating models resembling corporate franchising. Sri Lanka is battling its worst dengue outbreak in nearly a decade, with more than 76,000 infections and 53 deaths since January. Health officials say cases have surged because of a more virulent strain of the mosquito-borne virus. The government has deployed military and police officers to help eliminate mosquito breeding sites, while Air Force drones are being used to locate stagnant water on rooftops. Authorities say cases are expected to ease as the monsoon typically weakens in August. Digital connectivity between Singapore, Indonesia and the wider region is set to get a boost with a new subsea cable linking Changi and Nongsa in Batam. Deputy Prime Minister Gan Kim Yong says the project comes as ASEAN prepares to sign its digital economy framework this year to boost cross-border digital trade, data flows and payments. The 50-kilometer cable will add more than 1.6 petabits per second of capacity, with less than 2 milliseconds of latency between Batam and Singapore. Mr. Gan says it will create new opportunities for businesses and the regional digital economy. A landmark industrial building at the junction of Outram and Zion Roads has been sold en bloc for $950 million in what could be Singapore's biggest collective sale this year. The 50-year-old freehold Tan Boon Liat building was bought by a unit of Kingsford Group, although the deal remains subject to approval by unit owners and other conditions. The site could be redeveloped into a mixed-use project with homes, shops and towers of up to 48 stories.
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4: It's Tuesday, the 21st of July.
2: Traffic.
4: There's a vehicle breakdown on the PIE towards Tuas after Stevens, so do avoid lane 3. And I'm also seeing a vehicle breakdown on the AYE towards Tuas after Clementi Avenue 6, so do avoid lane 3 there. And another vehicle breakdown on the BKE towards the PIE after Mandai Road.
2: If you see anything on the roads that we might have missed, send us a WhatsApp message at 8855-0893, but only when you're safely parked. 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
4: Good afternoon, and you're tuning in to the Business Report with me, Chua Tian Tian, as we take you through the moves and views that matter in the world of business and finance as you navigate the second half of your workday. Now, this hour, we'll discuss the upcoming earnings season for S-REITs before turning our attention to Asian market movements earlier for the day. Now, starting from home, analysts said the upcoming earnings season for S-REITs could deliver positive surprises, particularly from the office and industrial sectors. Now, this is despite S-REITs entering the first half reporting cycle under a cloud of sluggish equity performance. Well, year to date, the benchmark IHS REIT index has declined by about 4.6%. Compare that against the broader Straits Times index, which has gained about 19.1%. Analysts attributed the poor performance to uncertainty over the interest rate outlook and a shift in fund flows towards Singapore banks and AI-related counters. But there is a rising disconnect between unit price performance and underlying REIT fundamentals, and RHB said this suggests a bottom is near. Now, market observers are thus leaving the door open for positive earnings surprises during this reporting period, which begins in late July. Most S-REITs will be reporting their H1 results. Frasers Property REITs will report their third quarter results, and those sponsored by Mapletree will be reporting for the first quarter. Now, OUE REIT will be the first to release its results tomorrow, namely Wednesday, the 22nd of July. Said this suggests a bottom is near. Now, market observers are thus

0: that there is a good chance that we'll see some pleasant surprise this earnings season, I really hope, especially from the office and industrial REITs. I think the interesting thing is that, you know, the market and the fundamental don't seem to be telling the same story right now. So, you know, sometimes the stock price will tell one story, but the business tell another. So yes, I would say the REITs unit price has sort of lag, but operationally, right, many REITs are actually doing reasonably well, I would say. And we are still seeing, you know, healthy rental reversion in the office and industrial space, and occupancy are generally resilient. And interest rate, well, I mean, this is debatable, right? Mm-hmm. I mean, there's always debate whether rates are easing or not. But the fact of the matter is that rates has been fairly unchanged as of last quarter or even the last two quarter. Mm-hmm. And we have seen narrative changing very quickly in this Trump administration. And so we'll never know. We'll never know whether, you know, whether the direction of rates going forward is up or down. But if the rate were to ease, right, refinancing costs should gradually come down. Mm-hmm. It should become less of a headwind for the REITs. And so, yes, I think this reporting season is actually less about whether REITs can survive. I think most have already proven that they can. Mm-hmm. I think the bigger question now is whether improving fundamentals can finally convince investors that perhaps the sector really deserves a second look. Mm-hmm. I mean, you know, thus far, despite what the unit price of all these REITs have shown us, they have REITs in general, right, has been doing their job fairly well. I mean, as a passive income vehicle, unit holders are still receiving a consistent dividend over the last few years, I would say. So yes, going to earning, I would be paying very close attention to the management commentary, the outlook. Are they becoming more confident about these acquisition, asset enhancement, or even the outlook for the DPU, the distribution? Mm. I think sometimes, you know, these forward-looking outlooks and all these comments, right, can matter even more than the numbers that they display themselves.
1: And across the region, Asian equities rose for the first time in 4 days earlier today as investors returned to chip makers, driving a rebound in the sector after the recent sell-off while oil declined. Now, the MSCI Asia Pacific Index climbed 1.7%, with chip giants Samsung Electronics and Taiwan Semiconductor Manufacturing as the two biggest contributors. Among the main moves across markets, the S&P 500 futures rose 0.2% as at 11:58 a.m. Tokyo time. Japan topics rose 1.8%, Australia's S&P ASX 200 fell 0.1%, Hong Kong's Hang Seng fell 0.6%, and the Shanghai Composite rose 0.2%. Benchmark gauges in South Korea and Taiwan both gained about 3%. Japan's Nikkei 225 stock average rose 1.7% after slipping into correction territory on Friday as trading resumed following a long weekend. Supporting sentiment was a pullback in oil. Now, Brent crude fell 0.7% to about $88.55 a barrel, even as traders watched for disruptions to Saudi Arabian exports after Houthi rebels threatened to blockade an export route through the Red Sea. Now, investors are now turning to mega-cap earnings later this week for clues on whether this year's AI-driven rally can be sustained. And that's your business report. This hour, I'm Chua Tien Tien.
2: Take a step back and reset with Lin Lee. A clear look at the stories shaping Singapore and the world, from current affairs to business and industry, through sharp conversations and fresh perspectives, understand what's driving change. 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
3: Hey, great to have you with me on Reset. I'm Lin Lee. Now, many of us assume job loss happens somewhere else until it doesn't. GovTech's recent restructuring is a reminder that even strong organizations can make difficult workforce decisions. So if your income stopped tomorrow, how long could your savings last? What practical steps can you take before you ever need them? And is financial preparedness only part of the equation? Michelle Martin speaks with Elijah Lee, Senior Financial Services Manager at Phillips Securities, about preparing for the unexpected.
2: Best of Live Well with Michelle. It's not just about money, it's about you. Money and Me, where wealth

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1: So Singapore's government technology agency has announced a major workforce restructuring with up to 9% of roles expected to be affected over the next 2 years as it shifts towards what it describes as a more product-led organization. Now, GovTech has stressed that the restructuring is not a cost-cutting exercise, but one driven by changing capabilities and skills needed for the future. But whether we're talking about the public sector or private sector, the news reminds us that no job is guaranteed forever. Retrenchments do happen, even in well-performing organizations, and often have little to do with an individual's performance. So how prepared are we should things turn unexpected? And what should we be doing long before there are warning signs? And if retrenchment does happen, perhaps you're one of the 9% of roles that were affected, then what do you do now? How can you recover, bounce back financially and emotionally? We're all about living well. I'm Michelle Martin. My guest today is Elijah Lee, Senior Financial Services Manager from Phillip Securities. Good morning, Elijah.
2: Good morning, Michelle.
1: Nobody likes to hear the R word, especially when you hear about GovTech, cutting 93 jobs. They did so just last Wednesday. And, you know, to observers, this signals a shift towards a different kind of role that they increasingly are favoring and a certain kind of business outcome. But for you, Elijah, did the news surprise you given the long-held perception that public sector jobs are like an iron rice bowl? They're just more secure.
2: Yeah, it was actually a little surprising when I saw the news. To be frank, I do know that, like, for example, there are cases where people who are on contract are not renewed, but that's not really quite the same as letting go of a permanent employee. So when I read the news, I was thinking, okay, sign of the times, things are changing. Even a government or state-related job isn't exactly quite as secure as it was anymore. I mean, we always know private sector jobs are always prone to this kind of restructuring and cuts. I mean, I was a victim myself many years ago.
1: I know. Are we going to talk about that in a while?
2: Yeah. So when I read the news, my instruction was like, oh, man. And then the next thing I did was to text some of my clients who I know work in GovTech and just check in on them. I was like, hey, I heard the news. Are you okay?
1: Oh.
2: You know? Yeah. So fortunately, the couple of clients I text, they told me that, they are okay for now. And, it's always the for now bit that gets me. But they did say that this retrenchment was going to come in, I think, over a period of like a few waves, I think 3 waves or something like that. I think we're not quite out of the woods yet, but I just hope my clients are fine, of course. But yeah, I can feel like those who are impacted will definitely be feeling a bit of like mixed feelings, I guess, or something.
1: I mean, in the news is word that some will be redeployed, and then those that cannot be redeployed may be offered special resignation scheme, which will provide some financial support. But it's great that you checked in on them, and it sounds like spirits on the whole were on an even keel. But let me ask you, even if jobs are perceived, you know, people think GovTech, my goodness, that's the agency that manages, you know, the needs. It's SingPass.
2: Yeah.
1: The tech needs of more than 50 government agencies. More than 50 government agencies. That's a lot. So if even jobs that are perceived to be secure can be affected by restructuring in today's world, what does that tell us about how we should be thinking about our careers today?
2: Well, I think if you were to take this news as it is, I feel like, we've got to accept, I guess, first thing, that the business cycle, you will have retrenchments. I know they said this is not AI-driven thing. At least that's what the article I read said. But generally, let's say, regardless of whether you're in a public or private sector job, I guess, especially in private, you got to accept that retrenchments are definitely going to be a part of the business cycle. I've seen clients lay off. So some of them, they were laid off as part of the business cycle. And then, of course, even if the economy can be doing well, I guess there will be expectations that retrenchment still can happen here and there. And we just got to be mentally prepared for that. Like, for example, you look at the general global economy is doing okay, I guess. But you still see people getting laid off due to things like AI-related layoffs, transformation-related layoffs. And, or maybe even just changing customer profiles that lead to certain roles not being needed anymore. All that can happen. And, you know, it can be a bit hard to, like, live your life always worrying about a layoff around the corner. But I guess somehow you got to just be slightly mentally prepared for that. Yeah.
1: So you mentioned at the start of the show, you called some of your clients, checked in on them. I'm sure if you look at your entire portfolio, or you texted them, okay. Nobody calls each other these days, right? Too intrusive. So you work with many clients who've experienced retrenchment. Elijah, what do you think the people who bounce back the fastest actually have in common?
2: Well, what I see here is that there's got to be a bit of grit. You got to have the ability to pick yourself up from a very low place in your life, right? A very low point in your life, and then keep up the fight in terms of getting back on your feet, getting back to the workforce, looking for a job, or at least if you can't find a job, maybe like preparing yourself for a radical shift. So I do know of some people, this wasn't my client, but I do know of someone who completely decided to take the chance. I wouldn't say chance, okay. She was retrenched, but then she decided to just pivot into a completely different industry. Of course, there are some skills that will carry over, no matter where you, what role you are in. For example, people skills, interpersonal skills, this kind of thing, negotiation skills, all this kind of stuff you can carry over. But, you know, she dropped her technical. She was an engineer by training, and she actually completely changed and went into counseling. You know, and she picked up a job in healthcare and counseling, and that was a very radical shift, if you ask me, from an engineer to a counselor. But she managed to make a transition, you know. So, yeah, I guess we got to stay flexible, and grit was a big part of how I know she picked herself up. Yeah,
1: grit, flexibility, and some planning in terms of retraining, you know, because in order to become a counselor, that's a couple of years of work of training prior to that. You know, you can't just do it overnight. So what in your book is being retrenchment ready? What does that look like?
2: Okay, I'm going to come from the financial perspective, I guess, but being retrenchment ready first does mean that you got to make sure you have your buffers in place. We never want to expect that we'll be retrenched the next day, but you have to have that backup plan. And so, I guess when you see like fire alarms in shopping malls, they always say, break in case of emergency. Yeah, no one expects a shopping mall to catch fire, but the fire extinguishers, the fire alarms are all there for a reason. It's only broken in an emergency. Those it's only triggered in an emergency, right? Mm-hmm. So financial resilience is very important. Most of us, in fact, I dare venture to say that 99.9% of us, we work because we need the income from our job to meet whatever needs we have, paying the mortgage, feeding the family, sending the kids to school. We all need that income, right? And most of us, at least, will have to get that income from our active employment, which is our job, right? And therefore, it's important that we hang on to our job until our obligations are met. So a little bit of financial resilience is important. First thing, of course, emergency fund. I will always think that the older you are, the harder it gets to be reemployed. So older folks should have a bigger emergency fund in place. Review that regularly. So, for example, I think like a young graduate. I mean, I've also seen young graduates retrenched before.
1: Aww.
2: So maybe a young graduate may be like needing like 6 to 12 months of emergency of expenses in emergency fund. But if you think about 40, mid-40s manager or something, getting a job at that point in time would be a lot harder. And you probably be looking at an emergency fund of even up to 2 years, for example. And of course, the emergency fund needs to be sized for the expenses at that point in time. A graduate spending, say, $1,500 a month is like 1 year of that would be something like $18,000. But for a manager, 45-year-old with a family, maybe spending $4,000 a month, 2 years of expenses is like almost $100,000. Then not just about months, but the absolute amount of emergency fund would matter. And sometimes people set up the emergency fund, they think they hit their 12 months, and then they don't look at it for the rest of their lives, which is not something that I recommend. I review it regularly. And then, of course, debt, I think, is very important. Of course, the biggest debt that anyone probably would end up with is their mortgage, their house, right? So it's important that we size the mortgage to be something that is manageable, even in a retrenchment. So I know we have things like TDSR, MSR in place, but for TDSR, it goes up to 55%. And I do see some people like spend like half their salary on their house,
1: yeah.
2: which is great if you have a job. But imagine if you don't have a job and then suddenly half that. So let's say you were just like making, say, $10,000 a month and your mortgage repayment is $5,000 and you know, using CPF a bit here and some cash and you're fine. And suddenly you're out of a job. Where is that $5,000 going to come from now? You have no more CPF contributions and you're going to start burning through your cash reserves. So I usually recommend not more than 35% of one's income, 35% of one's income
1: on your mortgage.
2: And yeah, 35%, that's really the maximum I'll push it to. And I would also ensure that I don't drain my CPF OA for my housing. I've always advocate keeping a little bit of CPF OA in reserve. If you really do lose your job, your OA can kind of like help tide you over the housing repayments for a while. I personally keep a buffer for my OA to ensure that I have about, actually wait, let me think. I just topped up my CPF. Okay. I think I have like 5 years of mortgage payment in my OA right now. You know, not so it's like if I want to, I can just switch everything to OA and then reserve my cash for what really matters. The things that, you know, like there's some stuff that you can't pay with your OA, right? So you gotta have cash. So if even you're paying your mortgage with cash right now, if you have enough OA buffer, you switch it to OA, it stretches your cash balance to last longer in a retrenchment, right? So these kind of things, I guess, is important. And of course, goes without saying, you need adequate insurance coverage on your own self. There are people who actually tell me that, oh, my company provides for me, I'm fine. Yeah, that's fine. Until you don't have a company, then where will your coverage come from?
1: Yep.
2: And if something happens to you without a job, you know, and you are in trouble, many years ago, this was, I think, 12 years ago, yeah, I had a client, back then I was in private sector. So, I have a colleague, right? Her husband switched jobs. He wasn't retrenched, but the thing is, his last day of work was on a Friday, and he was going to start at the new company on a Monday. So in the intervening weekend, Saturday, Sunday, he is a pretty active person. He went to play basketball, had a stroke on Sunday night before he started his new job, and then basically that destroyed the family because he had no coverage at all.
1: Oh, gosh.
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1: You're listening to Reset with me, Lin Lee, on Money FM 89.3. Now, if you've been tuning in this afternoon, we asked a simple question earlier that's becoming more and more relevant. If you had a problem with a product or service, would you rather deal with AI or a human? We also put the question up on our Instagram story poll, and the results are in. 25% of you said AI, instantaneous response, while 75% of you still preferred speaking to a human being, even though it might take up to 20 minutes to get a response. As for me, you know what? I'm going to be greedy about this. I'd rather have a choice. Let AI deal with the straightforward stuff. But when things get more complicated, I'd like the option of speaking to a real person, right? Win-win situation. Perhaps the future of customer service isn't AI versus humans. It's giving customers the choice of the right help at the right time. Coming up next, just after the 3 o'clock news, we'll bring you the highlights of my conversation earlier with cybersecurity expert Daniel Toh from TELUS on the growing battle between AI-powered ticket bots and the technology trying to stop them. That's coming up just after the news. So keep it right here on Money FM 89.3.

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1: These are your news headlines. I'm Carrie Chong. Singapore Airlines is warning the public about phishing emails falsely claiming to offer a KrisFlyer anniversary draw. The airline says it did not launch any such promotion and is urging people not to disclose personal information to unverified sources. It adds it will never ask for one-time or other passwords, credit card pins, or a payment to claim a prize. SIA says customers who have responded to the emails should report the matter to the police, secure their bank accounts, and change any affected passwords. Singapore is reportedly planning to raise at least $2.1 billion through a new green bond to help fund environmentally sustainable infrastructure projects. Reuters, citing a mandate sheet, says the Monetary Authority of Singapore has appointed five banks to arrange the 20-year bond, which could be launched as early as this week, subject to market conditions. The funds will be used under the government's Green Bond Program, which supports projects aimed at reducing environmental impact. A Malaysian man who acted as a runner for a crime syndicate has been jailed for more than 3 years in Singapore. 39-year-old Tura Raju Subramaniam admitted handling the benefits of criminal conduct after collecting over $412,000 worth of gold bars from a scam victim. The 54-year-old woman was tricked into believing she was under investigation for money laundering and told to buy the gold bars as part of a fake financial check. The valuables have not been recovered. Flooding and landslides in northern Vietnam have killed six people, left two missing, and injured 10 others. The worst hit is the mountainous Lai Châu province, where hundreds of homes, crops, and infrastructure have been damaged. Total losses across the affected region are estimated at nearly 443 billion dong, or about 22 million Sing dollars. Forecasters warn the risk of flash floods and landslides will remain high as more rain is expected through tomorrow. Japan has introduced tougher standards for prosecuting dangerous driving from today. The revised law sets clear thresholds for speeding and drink driving, making it easier for authorities to pursue more serious charges in fatal and injury cases. Dangerous driving includes exceeding the speed limit by at least 50 kilometers an hour on ordinary roads, or having a breath alcohol level of at least 0.5 milligrams per liter. The offense carries a maximum penalty of 20 years in prison.
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0: Weather.
2: To expect cloudy skies throughout the afternoon with temperatures hitting a high of 34 degrees Celsius and a low cool of 25 degrees Celsius.
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0: Traffic.
2: There's a vehicle breakdown on the CTE towards the SLE after Moulmein Road, and roadworks on the AYE towards Tuas after Lower Delta Road.
0: If you see anything on the roads that we might have missed, send us a WhatsApp message at 8855-0893, but only when you're safely parked.
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0: Take a step back and reset with Lin Lee. A clear look at the stories shaping Singapore and the world, from current affairs to business and industry. Through sharp conversations and fresh perspectives, understand what's driving change. 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
1: That's right, it's Lin Lee keeping you company this Tuesday afternoon. I hope you're having a great day so far. Now, I spent my morning at IBM's Think on Tour conference, where industry leaders and Minister for Digital Development and Information, Josephine Teo, explored what it will take to build AI-first organizations. The conversation wasn't just about AI itself. It was also about the foundations needed to make AI work at scale, from trusted data and hybrid cloud infrastructure to preparing for technologies like quantum computing. Interesting event, lots of use cases and stories from leaders across various industries. But as I was making my way back to the studio, what struck me was this. As AI becomes more deeply embedded in the way organizations operate, the opportunities, sure, they grow, but so do the risks. One example is something many of us have experienced, trying to buy concert tickets online. AI is making ticket buying bots faster, smarter, and harder to detect. And that means cybersecurity is no longer just about protecting systems, it's also about protecting fair access. So can cybersecurity keep pace? It's up next on Industry Insight.
0: Best of Reset with Lin Lee. 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
1: Now, buying tickets to a sold-out concert has become a familiar frustration. 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
1: Great to have you back. Yep, Daniel, you know, bots are not new. Cybersecurity teams have been dealing with them for years, right? But generative AI has dramatically changed what they're capable of. So what can today's bots do that simply wasn't possible 3 or 4 years ago?
2: Well, we don't even have to look at 3 to 4 years back. Let's just take a look at 2024 versus 2025. So maybe to begin with, right, some quick statistics. Mm-hmm. It's kind of interesting because when we compare 2024 versus 2025, we actually found at Thales, there's a 12.5% increase in terms of AI-driven bots, and we call them the advanced bots. Mm. Now, they are called advanced bots, and the reason is really because they can mimic human behavior so much so that it becomes so difficult now to differentiate between what is real, what is not real, what is a human and what is a bot. Now, to take that one step further, not only can they mimic human behavior, they can actually hit the different systems that you expose to the internet, your web applications, at speeds that, you know, we can't even imagine of 12 months ago.
1: And I suppose they are easier to create, they are operating at a much greater scale as well.
2: 100%. So it's a much greater scale. In fact, I think it became a lot much easier with the advent of the generative AI tools that we have seen in the market over the last 18 months. Now, in the traditional good old days, maybe it will take me around a week or so to create a bot. To make an advanced bot with some training, maybe 2 weeks or so with a very, you know, a professional and talented coder. But today, right, we are talking about a matter of minutes. Wow. Give the generative AI a prompt, create something for me, a super good looking UI, easy to use, and you can actually launch an advanced bot within a matter of minutes.
1: Wow. So, you know, launching sophisticated automated attacks used to require, I suppose, considerable expertise. And today, those capabilities seem to be much more accessible. So how much has that changed the threat landscape for businesses?
2: Well, I would say that in terms of changes, it is really the speed and the velocity, the frequency the advanced bots are hitting. But the fundamentals doesn't really change. You know, I like to make the reference to the late 90s singer, right, Mia. You know, she sang, "It's all about the money." It's nothing about the money. And because what we see in a lot of all these advanced bots, nothing has changed because it's really about instant monetization. Mm-hmm. Unlike standard cyber attacks that require us to steal data, to install ransomware, which I think is very difficult. But bots, you know, we offer instant gratification, instant monetization. Mm-hmm. Like, for example, I can get a $150 sports ticket from a ticketing platform. And within seconds, I can actually flip it in the open market, open source platform for maybe 10 times more.
1: Okay. Has that changed the way organizations approach cybersecurity?
2: Unfortunately, the speed that a lot of organizations approach this problem and security has been a little bit slow, I would say, because what we have seen so far at TELUS is that everyone is still trying to keep up with the changes in AI, what AI can do in the threat landscape. And when it comes to transforming or turning that into a preventive control, mm-hmm. there's still some lag time. So for example, what we are seeing is that a lot of enterprises are still relying on static rules. Now, static rules are actually nothing but a set of defined rules, looking at rates, looking at the limit that the bots are coming in, looking out for certain patterns in the traffic. And then we put in what we call a signature to detect that form of behavior. Now, this hasn't changed because this is the good old way of doing things. Right. And the challenge really becomes when the AI bots come in. They become so smart that when they realize that they get blocked by a certain set of rules or engine, they start to polymorph their behaviors. Wow. They start to change their behavior. That's why I say so much so that, you know, it's so hard to distinguish between a bot and a human nowadays.
1: I suppose security has to follow suit to become more adaptive.
2: Yeah, I would say that security teams nowadays, it's not so much of, you know, sitting in the back end, waiting for the business to give us a, you know, top-down direction to do something. We have to put ourselves in the front seat. And so much so that a modern security practitioner today has to move beyond a backseat kind of position. They have to start thinking in terms of the business. They have to think about the kind of bots, the kind of damage that will do to our brand, to our financial impact, so forth to say.
1: Okay. Let's come back to ticketing because it's the example most people can relate to. Concert tickets, limited edition sneakers or gaming consoles. Now, these are the incidents that make headlines, but they're really just the visible examples of a much broader shift, aren't they?
2: I would say that yes, indeed, it's much of a broader shift. And, you know, early on, I mentioned that bots, you know, they offer instant monetization to the attackers. There are actually two more interesting snippets when we talk about ticketing systems. Okay. Because when you take a look at high-profile sports tickets on sale, I mean, the World Cup is just over, right? And we are talking about massive surges in demand whenever tickets get released on the official platform. Right. So maybe to say for popular matches, we are talking about a 5 to 10 minutes queue. And over here, the speed really means everything because the AI gives the attacker the unbeatable advantage over humans when it comes to clicking to get the tickets, for example. Now, on the other end, nowadays systems are no longer, you know, the good old standalone ones. There's a lot of what we call application programming interfaces, acronym, we call them APIs. And all these APIs actually link the ticketing systems to payment, to email, to issuance of ticket. Now, advanced AI bots, they don't wait in the browser like you and I do. You know, like the human fans, they see visually on the web page. What they do is to target all these backend APIs that powers all these ticketing systems, which is really at machine speed. And they lock up thousands of tickets before a real human fan like you and I can even access the ticketing system over here. And this is where I think we talk a little bit on the broader cyber challenge. I would say that our three main challenges, and we can take a reference from what TELUS published in our BatBot report just a couple of months back. Now, to summarize them, I would say that the three challenges are the identity of the bot versus the intent, because they mimic humans so perfectly. We can no longer ask, you know, who are you? I got to ask, what is your intent? Are you a real human or a real bot? Now, secondly, we are talking about abusing of logic, not so much of hacking a code. Okay, that's the second challenge. Now, we see this exact tactic, not just in ticketing. We are seeing that in banking as well, in healthcare, where we talk about account takeovers, you know, booking fraud. Last but not least, you can see that in Singapore itself, we talk about the agentic AI paradox. Everyone is talking about agentic AI. That's the third challenge. Because with so much agentic AI, how can now I actually differentiate between good automations versus bad automation. It's almost becoming impossible. And I would say that these three are really by far and large the broader challenge we're going to look at just within Singapore alone.
1: Yeah, I suppose, you know, we consumers, we notice ticketing because it's public. But I think businesses, like you mentioned, across the different industries, they deal with bot attacks every day.
2: Oh, yeah. I wouldn't say even every day. It's every single minute, every single hour.
1: Okay.
2: When your presence is actually online, out on the internet, you're out fighting against those bots. And I think this is also where today's bots, right, differs a lot from the previous generation. Now, I like to put it this way. Bots of yesterday, right, is like the pre-Renaissance period. I call them the Renaissance era for the bots because bots these days are awakened to a higher level of enlightenment. They are no longer limited to simple scripts. So we are talking about this enlightened bots, right, that can mimic behavior. They even look like a browser. I mean, just take a look at our browser these days. In Microsoft Edge, you've got Copilot that's embedded in there. In Google Chrome browsers, you've got your Gemini that's embedded. The line is just getting more and more blurred.
1: Right. Daniel, I'd like to talk about identity. You know, 10 years ago, cybersecurity discussions centered on protecting networks and devices. Today, identity seems to sit at the heart of almost every security conversation. What's driving that shift?
2: I think one of the big shifts that we have seen over the last 8 to 12 months is the advent and the rise of agentic AI. Now, maybe let me just dissect this a little bit. Mm-hmm. Agentic AI, in the most layman term, is nothing but a program that has the capability to pull data from different sources, think like a human, reason like a human using AI, and then in an autonomous fashion, right, help us make decision or drive decision. Now, when you talk about an agentic AI with that powerful capability, it needs to assume an identity, all right? Now, identity is nothing but, you know, who I am, or am I safe who I am, for example. Now, identity becomes very centralized, very centric in the agentic AI framework, because to assume an identity, that is only where I can start to say that which are the data sources I can pull from, who can I actually speak with, what is the kind of decision I can take. So I would say that moving forward, identity and agentic AI, they will actually go hand in hand together.
1: Speaking of which, looking ahead, what do you think will define the next chapter of cybersecurity? Will it be better AI or something else entirely?
2: I think it's going to be taking a higher level approach, a step back. You know, I mentioned earlier that I would think governance is key. And I think that this is where, you know, we will be moving towards. Because without governance, it's going to make it very difficult to tame any tool, to gain any control, you know, of the situation. So I would think that, you know, moving forward, governance is key. And the zero trust model will become even more imperative. Because, you know, we spoke about bots are so indistinguishable from humans. Without a zero trust framework together with governance, I don't think it's possible for us to gain control of the situation, nor to win the battle.
1: Daniel, we started with concert tickets, but we've ended up talking about something much bigger. AI isn't just about changing how cyber attacks are carried out. It's also changing how organizations establish trust in the digital economy. And I think that's a challenge every business with an online presence will have to navigate.
2: Yes, I do agree with that as well.
1: Daniel Toh, Chief Solution Architect for Asia Pacific and Japan at Thales, a global technology company with businesses spanning aerospace, defense, cybersecurity, and digital identity. Thank you so much for joining us on Industry Insight.
2: Thank you, Lin Lee.
1: Okay, you've been listening to Daniel Toh there from Thales on Money FM 89.3.
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1: These are your news headlines. I'm Carrie Chong. Singapore Airlines is warning the public about phishing emails falsely claiming to offer a KrisFlyer anniversary draw. The airline says it did not launch any such promotion and is urging people not to disclose personal information to unverified sources. It adds it will never ask for one-time or other passwords, credit card pins, or a payment to claim a prize. SIA says customers who have responded to the emails should report the matter to the police, secure their bank accounts, and change any affected passwords. Singapore is reportedly planning to raise at least $2.1 billion through a new green bond to help fund environmentally sustainable infrastructure projects. Reuters, citing a mandate sheet, says the Monetary Authority of Singapore has appointed five banks to arrange the 20-year bond, which could be launched as early as this week, subject to market conditions. The funds will be used under the government's Green Bond Program, which supports projects aimed at reducing environmental impact. A Malaysian man who acted as a runner for a crime syndicate has been jailed for more than 3 years in Singapore. 39-year-old Tura Raju Subramaniam admitted handling the

0: benefits of criminal conduct after collecting over $412,000 worth of gold bars from a scam victim. The 54-year-old woman was tricked into believing she was under investigation for money laundering and told to buy the gold bars as part of a fake financial check. The valuables have not been recovered. Flooding and landslides in northern Vietnam have killed 6 people, left 2 missing, and injured 10 others. The worst hit is the mountainous Lai Châu province, where hundreds of homes, crops, and infrastructure have been damaged. Total losses across the affected region are estimated at nearly 443 billion dong, or about 22 million Sing dollars. Forecasters warn the risk of flash floods and landslides will remain high as more rain is expected through tomorrow. Japan has introduced tougher standards for prosecuting dangerous driving from today. The revised law sets clear thresholds for speeding and drink driving, making it easier for authorities to pursue more serious charges in fatal and injury cases. Dangerous driving includes exceeding the speed limit by at least 50 kilometers an hour on ordinary roads, or having a breath alcohol level of at least 0.5 milligrams per liter. The offense carries a maximum penalty of 20 years in prison.
1: 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Date check.
2: It's Tuesday, the 21st of July.
1: Traffic.
2: There's an obstacle on the SLE towards the BKE after Upper Thompson Road, so do avoid Lane 3. And I'm seeing a vehicle breakdown on the AYE towards Tuas after Lower Delta Road, so do avoid Lane 3 there. And another vehicle breakdown on the SLE towards the BKE after the TPE.
1: If you see anything on the roads that we might have missed, send us a WhatsApp message at 8855-0893. But only when you're safely parked. 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
2: Good afternoon, and you're tuning in to the Business Report with me, Chua Tian Tian, as we take you through the moves and views that matter in the world of business and finance as you navigate the second half of your workday. Now, this hour, we'll discuss the upcoming earnings season for S-REITs before turning our attention to Asian market movements earlier for the day. Now, starting from home, analysts said the upcoming earnings season for S-REITs could deliver positive surprises, particularly from the office and industrial sectors. Now, this is despite S-REITs entering the first half reporting cycle under a cloud of sluggish equity performance. Well, year-to-date, the benchmark IHS REIT index has declined by about 4.6%. Compare that against the broader Straits Times index, which has gained about 19.1%. Analysts attributed the poor performance to uncertainty over the interest rate outlook and a shift in fund flows towards Singapore banks and AI-related counters. But there is a rising disconnect between unit price performance and underlying REIT fundamentals, and RHB said this suggests a bottom is near. Now, market observers are thus leaving the door open for positive earnings surprises during this reporting period, which begins in late July. Most S-REITs will be reporting their H1 results. Frasers Property REITs will report their third quarter results, and those sponsored by Mapletree will be reporting for the first quarter. Now, OUE REIT will be the first to release its results tomorrow, namely Wednesday, the 22nd of July. And this will be followed by Mapletree Industrial Trust, Suntec REIT, and Keppel DC REIT on Thursday. And earlier, I spoke with Dan Chung, investment specialist at Phillip Capital, to get his take on what he's expecting this earnings season where S-REITs are concerned.
3: Yes, actually, I do think that there is a good chance that we'll see some pleasant surprise this earnings season, I really hope, especially from the office and industrial REITs. I think the interesting thing is that, you know, the market and the fundamental don't seem to be telling the same story right now. So, you know, sometimes the stock price will tell the one story, but the business tell another. So yes, I would say the REIT's unit price has sort of lag, but operationally, right, many REITs are actually doing reasonably well, I would say. And we are still seeing, you know, healthy rental reversion in the office and industrial space. And occupancy are generally resilient. And interest rate, well, I mean, this is debatable, right? Mm-hmm. I mean, there's always debate whether rates are easing or not. But the fact of the matter is that rates has been fairly unchanged as of last quarter or even the last two quarter. Mm-hmm. And we have seen narrative changing very quickly in this Trump administration. And so we'll never know whether, you know, whether the direction of rates going forward is up or down. But if the rate were to ease, right, debatable, right? Mm-hmm. I mean, there's always debate whether rates are easing or not. But the fact of the matter is that

0: I think the bigger question now is whether improving fundamentals can finally convince investors that perhaps the sector really deserve a second look. I mean, you know, thus far, despite what the unit price of all these REITs has shown us, they have REITs in general, right, has been doing their job fairly well. I mean, as a passive income vehicle, unit holders are still receiving a consistent dividend over the last few years, I would say. So yes, going to earning, I would be paying very close attention to the management commentary, the outlook. Are they becoming more confident about these acquisition, asset enhancement, or even the outlook for the DPU, the distribution? I think sometimes, you know, these forward-looking outlooks and all these comments, right, can matter even more than the numbers that they display themselves.
1: And across the region, Asian equities rose for the first time in 4 days earlier today as investors returned to chip makers, driving a rebound in the sector after the recent sell-off while oil declined. Now, the MSCI Asia Pacific Index climbed 1.7%, with chip giants Samsung Electronics and Taiwan Semiconductor Manufacturing as the two biggest contributors. Among the main moves across markets, the S&P 500 futures rose 0.2% as at 11:58 a.m. Tokyo time. Japan's TOPIX rose 1.8%, Australia's S&P ASX 200 fell 0.1%, Hong Kong's Hang Seng fell 0.6%, and the Shanghai Composite rose 0.2%. Benchmark gauges in South Korea and Taiwan both gained about 3%. Japan's Nikkei 225 stock average rose 1.7% after slipping into correction territory on Friday as trading resumed following a long weekend. Supporting sentiment was a pullback in oil. Now, Brent crude fell 0.7% to about $88.55 a barrel, even as traders watched for disruptions to Saudi Arabian exports after Houthi rebels threatened to blockade an export route through the Red Sea. Now, investors are now turning to mega-cap earnings later this week for clues on whether this year's AI-driven rally can be sustained. And that's your business report. This hour, I'm Chua Tien Tien.
2: 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Take a step back and reset with Lin Lee. A clear look at the stories shaping Singapore and the world, from current affairs to business and industry. Through sharp conversations and fresh perspectives, understand what's driving change. Reset. 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
3: Good afternoon. You're listening to Reset with me, Lin Lee. Mohammad Faisal Ibrahim has resigned from the Cabinet, Parliament and the PAP after Prime Minister Lawrence Wong said his conduct fell short of the standards expected of political office holders. So what are the wider implications of his resignation? And what questions does it raise about leadership and Singapore's political landscape? Let's Talk Singapore speaks with Saravanan Sugumaran, co-founder and managing director of Moral Intelligence, to help make sense of the developments.
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0: Love David Bowie. Do you know this song?
1: I do. Great pick for today because we're talking about changes since Singapore politics took an unexpected turn yesterday.
0: Yes, welcome to Talk of the Town. Yesterday, former acting minister in charge of Muslim affairs and senior minister of state for home affairs, Mohammed Faisal Ibrahim, resigned from the cabinet, parliament and the People's Action Party after Prime Minister Lawrence Wong said his conduct had fallen short of the standards expected of political office holders.
1: Yes, that's right. And what's interesting is that police investigations concluded that no criminal offense had been committed. So this is a story about political accountability and the standards we expect from those in public office. And it also raises some very practical questions. What actually happens when an MP resigns? Who steps into those responsibilities? And what does this mean for the PAP representation within the Malay Muslim community?

0: community and Singapore's political landscape more broadly. Joining us this morning to unpack all of these points, Saravanan Sugumaran, co-founder and managing director of Morrow Intelligence. Good morning and welcome back to the show.
1: Good morning, Audrey. Thanks for having me.
0: Thank you for joining us. So, you know, let's, before we get into the bigger political implications of what just unfolded, let's first establish exactly what happened. You know, for listeners who may not have caught the headlines, could you walk us through the sequence of events and what we know?
1: Right. So from what we know so far, as you rightfully said, Prof. Faisal resigned yesterday. This is after almost a month ago from the Prime Minister's office received a letter from a female member of the public that had certain kind of concerns about Prof. Faisal's conduct that was looked into as a matter of urgency. They both had their positions taken down and their accounts of what happened. A police investigation had been launched. And under consultation with the Attorney General Chambers, it was found that there was no criminal breach. And I think that's a very important distinction to make at this juncture. And upon further consultation, Prof. Faisal acknowledged that he had made certain lapses in judgment, that there were certain boundaries that there might have been crossed. And with regard to his acceptance that those boundaries had been crossed, he then proceeded to resign. And like you rightfully said, raising a lot of questions, right? Not just on the process, but also who takes over. And also, I think, on the wider implications of how ministers and parliamentarians use digital communications in the modern age of what makes an MP.
2: But it's very interesting what you mentioned there. There are no legal proceedings that we're aware of. There will be no criminal charges. So there's a clear distinction here between legal and political accountability. Why is it so important to make that distinction?
1: I think particularly in a country like Singapore, that is really important, and it's on two folds, really. One, how does the public view MPs, people of a certain power, but also with that power comes a certain privilege and authority. But at the same time, how does the institution account for itself? I think it's correct that an MP should not be just based on a criminal proceeding on an investigation. Their job is perception-based. And if there's something that disfigures or changes a certain perception about the role, yes, then the public perception and what that entails must come into play.
0: Yeah.
1: But that also takes into account, and I think that also should take into account, the seniority and the level of parliamentarianism that is on play. So whether you're an acting minister, a full minister, or a minister of state, I think the conditions of that test should be applied then gradually.
2: So you think that's made a difference here? If, for argument's sake, he'd just been a regular first-time MP, the outcome might have been a little different?
1: I would love to explore that more within the Singapore landscape. I think the PAP has historically taken a very definitive approach, right? And one that most Singaporeans are familiar with. So in a way, it acts two ways. I think most Singaporeans would expect that if somebody had stepped over the line, and it doesn't have to be criminally, that certain punishments will be taken. But therein lies the question. Is that system too binary? And is it mature enough for the political footsteps that we need to walk as a country?
0: Yeah. So you brought up a great point about perception. And, you know, this also comes after some very high profile political resignations over the past few years. We've seen very different circumstances involving Tan Chuan Jin, Cheng Li Hui, S. Iswaran, now Mr. Faisal. Each case is unique, but collectively speaking, do they tell us something about how political accountability is evolving in Singapore? And is it also a coincidence that these incidents have happened within a relatively short period of time?
1: Yeah, I think that is that familiar media spin on this, right? I think we have to be very clear that even though these incidents have happened, I think they're very distinctly, they're quite different. Particularly with Prof. Faisal's case, I think there's not that many similarities with what happened in Tan Chuan Jin, even though they both came from the same district, right? For this, it was something that was directly reached the Prime Minister's office, this new Prime Minister. Actions were taken quite swiftly, within 30 days, and it was Prof. Faisal's decision to resign. And also, we don't have the full details of what has happened, what has transpired. So in order to have that conversation about political accountability, I think it's going to be quite difficult. But I think you can ask the question, right? Because the information that we've received so far is that there hasn't been any criminal proceeding. And generally from the messages that have been going around in social media and public perception, he's a very well-liked parliamentarian. Not only is he very well-liked, he has a lot of institutional knowledge. The political capital that the PAP is now losing is quite tremendous.
2: And very popular within the Muslim Malay community as well. That's a big loss for them.
1: Absolutely. It's a very tightly knit community. It isn't 6 degrees of separation. It's more like 1 or 0.5 degrees of separation for them. And this would hurt. And I think the Prime Minister's message in his letters is quite clear, right? That there has been no acknowledgement of anything that conducts an affair. He had certain interactions with someone, all online mostly. And so they have taken steps to make sure that he's protected within that community as well. And I think that also is a part of the political accountability that we need to account for. The fact that he's, end of the day, a person who has gone through something that I think is quite difficult.
2: The question I have for you in this very loud, aggressive, shouty social media age that we live in today, do voters expect greater transparency from their ministers today?
1: Yeah, what a question. You know, if we look at the social media comments as any kind of light at the end of the tunnel, we're going to go down a very dark road. But I think if you look at the context of this situation, generally in Singapore, I think that question of transparency, that door is being knocked for some time now. It's only been 24 to 48 hours, but there's a level of ambiguity that makes this a little bit interesting for people. Therefore, I can understand the thrust for more transparency. But at the same end, if you look at the contravening angle to this, there are other people who are quite involved in this. First of all, it's not a criminal matter. There's also the family of Dr. Faisal, who has asked that he wants to spend more time. So we need to be respectful of that. And also the other female member of public, we do not know yet what has happened. Because there's no criminal proceeding moving forward, the need for transparency also, I think, goes down. But at the same time, even though we ask for transparency, I think as a society, with the current political fabric that we have had for the last 20 years, we don't really crave for that level of transparency. So we might ask for it, but we're also quite satisfied when we don't get it.
2: So that's a nice follow-up question. So is this pressure then, this pressure to step down, to be seen, to be fully transparent, is it coming from within the government rather than without the wider population? The reason I say that is because in these difficult, fragile times that we live in, polycrisis, we've got one existential crisis after another, does brand Singapore become more important than ever? We are open for business, we are corruption-free, Singapore is still a safe place to invest your money, whatever the case may be, but brand Singapore is stronger and bigger than ever before, and we will deal with any issue that may tarnish it in any way.
1: I think that's the aspiration, sure. But what is brand Singapore? Is brand Singapore brand PAP and just brand government? I think that's a very healthy conversation to have. I think the fact that certain cases in Singapore have happened in a frequent manner would mean that, yes, the conversation and the questions about what kind of standards are we holding ourselves up to, I think that should come into question. I also think, and this is maybe the more interesting kind of perspective on this, the fact that we continue to take tough punishments, strong results, I think makes the question of what the standards are even higher, right? Because we are so binary and there's a certain expectation, you know, what Prof. Faisal did, I think, is quite admirable. I mean, notwithstanding the thing that has happened with the female member of the public, the fact that he's taken accountability is great. But if we continue this binary system of punishment or do the right thing, will other ministers or acting ministers continue to do that? Are we motivating people to take political accountability for those actions? I think that binary system of punishment, carrot and stick, if you will, needs to be something that we need to really break down.
0: Great point there. Let's talk about what happens next, because Mr. Faisal was elected as part of a GRC team and not an SMC. So whenever an MP resigns, people naturally ask, oh, does this mean we're having a by-election? Desmond Lee has come out to say that no by-election will be called after Mr. Faisal's resignation. Can you explain what the rules are in this situation?
1: I think there's precedence on this. So when previous President Halimah, she resigned, it was also the similar outcome. I think constitutionally, there is no need, whenever there's a single MP within a GRC who resigns, to have a by-election. I think that only kicks in if it's for a SMC ward. At the same time, you know, that is the rules of the game. But he is in a 5-member GRC. The responsibility now falls on the other 4 to pick up that responsibility. That also means that there must be a level of fairness for the other 4 MPs who are in the GRC. It's not only within the ward as well. He, like Neil said, he's had a very active role in the Malay Muslim community. Zaki Mohamed will take over that role. But, I mean, that's just succession planning. Prof. Faisal brings with him a 20-year career of parliamentary experience, but also very strong relationship within that community. I don't think that's transferable. What happens then? we know that there won't be any by-election, but I don't think there was any surprises for it. I don't think the opposition is calling for it. Losing a member also doesn't, you know, take away the majority that PAP have in parliament. So in terms of governance and running the country, I think all that is fine. I think the questions go deeper, right?
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2: Hey, good to have you join us on Reset. It's Lin Lee with you this Tuesday afternoon. If you're just tuning in, we explored earlier how AI is transforming the battle between ticket-buying bots and the cybersecurity tools designed to stop them, with cybersecurity expert Daniel Toh from Talos. That was on our Industry Insight segment. And on AI and Me, we also asked whether you'd rather deal with AI or a human when it comes to customer service. 3/4 of you told us that you'd rather speak to a human, while 1 in 4 preferred AI. As for me, well, I like having choices. Let AI handle the straightforward requests, but when things get more complicated, I'd like the option of speaking to a real person. And maybe that's how things should be. Why can't we have more than one choice, right? Anyway, I'll be back tomorrow with another edition of Industry Insight. My guest will be Kun Hee Park from State Street Global Advisors, as we explore why Singapore has emerged as one of the more attractive markets for global investors, what that says about the country's investment appeal, and what ETF flows can reveal about where capital is moving. And after 2 o'clock on AI and Me, it's Week in AI, where we'll take a look at the biggest stories shaping the world of artificial intelligence. Until then, thanks so much for your company this afternoon. I'm Lin Lee. Keep it right here on Money FM 89.3.
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1: These are your news headlines. I'm Carrie Chong. Bank of China has become the first Chinese bank to be appointed a primary dealer in Singapore. The Monetary Authority of Singapore says the appointment allows the bank to act as a specialist intermediary for Singapore government securities and MAS-issued securities. Bank of China says the move marks a significant step in expanding its role in Singapore's financial market. It adds the appointment will help strengthen capital market links between China, Singapore, and global markets. Most Singapore households expect prices to rise slightly faster over the next 12 months as conflicts in the Middle East and trade tensions fuel inflation concerns. According to a new survey, households now expect inflation to average 3.4% over the next year, up from 3.3% in March. A majority of the respondents blamed geopolitical conflicts, while others cited supply chain disruptions and tariffs. The survey by DBS and Singapore Management University polled over 500 respondents representing a cross-section of Singaporean households and residents. A 59-year-old man has died 2 days after an alleged fight between neighbours at an HDB block in Lengkong Bahru. Police say they found him lying motionless at the lift lobby on the 16th floor of Block 55 on Sunday. He was taken to hospital but succumbed to his injuries. Another 59-year-old man, who is believed to have known the victim, was arrested at the scene. In Indonesia, the mastermind of a baby smuggling syndicate has been jailed for 7 years after being convicted of human trafficking. Prosecutors say the group trafficked at least 34 babies between 2023 and 2025, with at least 12 sent to Singapore. The 70-year-old woman was accused of recruiting infants, forging adoption documents, and arranging for them to be sent overseas. 18 other syndicate members were also convicted and jailed for between 3 years and 4 months and 6 years and 7 months. South Korean authorities are warning against the sale and misuse of government-issued pregnancy badges after finding they were being traded online. The badges, issued to expectant mothers, can be used to access priority seating and other pregnancy-related benefits. Online listings have sparked concerns that some people are buying and selling using these badges to claim privileges reserved for pregnant women. Legal experts say people who use the badges to falsely claim those benefits could face fraud-related charges.
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0: Weather.
2: The Met Service says it'll be cloudy for the rest of the day with temperatures hitting a high of 33 degrees Celsius and lows of 26 degrees Celsius.
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0: Traffic.
2: I'm seeing a couple of roadworks across the island. There's roadworks on AYE towards MCE after Clementi Avenue 6. Also roadworks on SLE towards CTE at TPE exit. If you're on the roads right now, buckle up and drive safely.
0: If you see anything on the roads that we might have missed, send us a WhatsApp message at 8855-0893. But only when you're safely parked.
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7: 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I'm Hung Bin Jung, and whether you're leaving the office, squeezing onto the MRT, or already thinking about what's for dinner, I'm glad you're here. We'll be hanging out together all the way till 8 p.m., so keep me company throughout the afternoon and evening. WhatsApp me anytime at 8855-0893. In fact, we've got a very exciting reason for you to do that today. National Day is just around the corner, and we've got something special to celebrate. As Singapore turns 61, the National Day Parade returns to the National Stadium with this year's theme, Go Beyond. And Money FM 89.3 is giving away 3 pairs of tickets to NDP Preview 1, happening this Saturday, 25th July at 5 p.m. So here's how you can win. Simply WhatsApp us at 8855-0893. That's 8855-0893. And tell us, which NDP 2026 pack artwork is your favorite and why? Which NDP 2026 pack artwork is your favorite and why? The 3 most creative answers will each walk away with a pair of tickets. That's right. All you have to do is let us know which NDP 2026 pack artwork is your favorite and why. WhatsApp 8855-0893. So get those creative juices flowing and keep your WhatsApps coming throughout the show. Now let's talk about what else we've got lined up for you today. We kick things off with what's trending as always. So let me ask you something. Would you ever post your salary online? Not just tell your closest friends. I mean actually upload your payslip for strangers on the internet to see. Sounds unbelievable? Well, more Singaporeans are doing exactly that. Some say it's helping people negotiate better salaries and become more transparent about pay. Others think it's an invasion of privacy and a recipe for jealousy. So, would you ever do it, or have you done it before? Or is your salary something you'd like to take to the grave? WhatsApp me 8855-0893. We'll dive into that story very shortly. So let me know. WhatsApp 8855-0893. Would you ever post your salary online? Then at 5 p.m., we've got the agenda. For years, the traditional life checklist seemed pretty straightforward. Study, get a job, get married, buy a home, have children. But today, more couples are choosing a different path. They're embracing the DINK lifestyle. Dual income, no kids. For some, it's about financial freedom. For others, it's about having more time, flexibility, and the freedom to live life on their own terms. So is the DINK lifestyle becoming the new definition of success for millennials? We'll unpack why more couples are making that choice. And then at 5:40 p.m., it's back, Your Agenda, the segment where your stories become the conversation. We're back with another anonymous submission. What's worse, working with someone who's inexperienced or working with someone who simply doesn't pull their weight? One listener says they're dealing with a colleague who's academically brilliant on paper, but keeps disappearing during crunch time, leaving the rest of the team frustrated. Should colleagues be more patient, or is enough enough? That's coming up on Your Agenda. We'll be live on TikTok as well, so join us there. We would love your input, or whether or not you've been through the same thing. So remember, WhatsApp 8855-0893, or join us on TikTok Live during Your Agenda at 5:40 p.m. Then at 6 p.m., we've got the big story. The resignation of acting minister in charge of Muslim affairs, Faisal Ibrahim, has sent shockwaves through Singapore's political landscape. Analysts are calling it a significant setback for the 4G leadership, especially given his popularity on the ground and his role in cabinet. His departure also leaves important questions behind. Could this trigger a cabinet reshuffle sooner than expected? Who steps in to fill the gaps, not just in leadership, but also in Malay Muslim representation? We'll unpack what this means for the government and what comes next on The Big Story. Also coming up, we have Sports Minutes with Zale Raushan, fresh from putting to pen paper on a two-year deal to join the Lion City Sailors. Ilan Fondi sits down with Sports Minutes in the Lion's Den. From becoming a sailor on home soil to carrying the weight of a nation heading into the ASEAN Championship, Ilan sheds lights on the privilege of representing Singapore and the pressure that comes with it. That's all ahead on Your Way Home, so let's get your Tuesday evening started right here on Money FM 89.3.
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1: I'm seeing an accident on SLE towards BKE after Upper Thompson Road. Avoid lane 3. Also, roadworks on PIE towards Changi after Eng Neo Avenue. If you're on the roads right now, do drive safely.
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2: All right, it's time now for What's Trending. I'm Hong Bin Jung, and joining me here in the studio is our show producer, Nadia Koh. Hello, Nadia.
1: Hello, Hong Bin. Happy Tuesday to all our listeners as well.
2: Happy Tuesday. All right, before we get into What's Trending, just a reminder, we want you to be part of our conversation. So WhatsApp us, 8855-0893. If you agree, you disagree, you've got a hot take, we want to know where you stand on our story today. So send us a WhatsApp at 8855-0893. We'll be checking in on your messages throughout the segment and sharing some of them on air. So remember, the number is 8855-0893. And let's get started on What's Trending. What's trending today, Nadia?
1: Okay, what's trending today? I'm going to ask you a question, a very dangerous question.
2: Dangerous question. Yeah. I am not ready for that.
1: I can see your eyes darting around the studio like, what is she going to ask me? But Hong Bin, I know we've been colleagues for quite some time, about 2 or 3 years, right?
2: Yeah.
1: How much do you make a month? I still don't know.
2: Wow, that is a very dangerous question indeed. And you want to, you want me to answer in front of national radio? Oh, that's a very tough one.
1: Well, I'm just kidding, Hong Bin. You don't have to answer that because, I mean, not only are our listeners listening, right, but HR might be listening as well. So, I mean, if you really want to tell me, you can whisper to me after the show. But, okay, if you're not going to tell me, you're not going to mention it live on air for everyone, would you potentially post your payslip online, anonymously, of course, for the whole internet to see? So not your friends, not your colleagues, for everyone on the internet.
2: You know, there's a handful of radio presenters or radio DJs. I think they would be able to pinpoint who exactly has posted online with their payslip.
1: But okay, yeah, you're not comfortable exposing your monthly salary to people you don't even know, complete strangers, right? Because the pool in Singapore obviously is very small. But it's something that people are actually doing in Singapore, you know.
2: What? Really?
1: Yeah.
2: That's so surprising because I think Singapore especially, very, very taboo about opening up about our how much we earn a month, right?
1: I feel like it's taboo only if you think that you are being lowballed compared to your colleagues, right? Because if you are earning the highest out of everyone, I'm pretty sure you'll be more than okay to mention how much you earn.
2: Exactly. I think the one reason is, or the biggest reason is, you don't want to be, you don't want to realize that, oh, maybe you're not being paid enough. I think that's the fear.
1: Yeah, but anyways, there's this Reddit page that I found out. It's called r/SingaporePayslips. So it's this place, right, on Reddit where people are anonymously uploading screenshots of their payslips. So it's actual proof of how much they earn. It's not like you can just say, oh, I'm Nadia Koh and I earn $10 million. It's real. Yeah. So, I don't know about you, Hong Bin, but I think a payslip is somehow even more personal than your camera roll on your phone.
2: Exactly. You're just screenshotting an actual payslip that you're receiving every month from the company, and you're actually exposing how much you earn. And I guess, like, it's more than just saying the number, right? It's actually screenshotting the whole thing.
1: But I guess I can understand because if you're not comfortable talking about how much you earn with your peers, right? Online is where people don't know you. You get to benchmark yourself against others and people don't judge, right? Yeah. So we want to hear from our listeners as well. Would you post or upload your payslip online anonymously? Why or why not? So WhatsApp us at 8855-0893. And don't worry, we're not asking for your CPF contribution statement as well. You just have to tell us your opinion whether you will do it or not. Like Hong Bin, yes, she will not do it. I personally wouldn't do it myself as well.
2: We've got a new comment here. This one is from Yen. Hi, Yen. Thank you so much for joining us, Yen. Yen is asking, hey, is someone actually posting this online, or is is it just AI generated?
1: That's a very interesting question. I mean, maybe Yen can help us out because we're on air right now, right? Go to r/SingaporePayslips. Let us know, is it AI generated?
2: But honestly, I think maybe one or two, maybe AI generated just to boost their egos once in a while. But I think if the momentum is there and there is a lot of people posting about it, I'm sure there are more than enough people who are actually posting their real payslips on this Reddit post, right?
1: Yeah, because as we mentioned earlier, right, apparently this page was created to help Singaporeans, obviously, to better understand their own salaries, their career progression with others. And let's be honest, like, a lot of people, they just want to go and see because they're capo, right?
2: I'm taking a look at the actual Reddit thread. If anyone want to search it up, it is r/SingaporePayslips. And it looks like they are posting the year of assessment sent by the CPF board.
1: Wow, that personal?
2: Yeah.
1: Okay.
2: So they will show exactly, you know, your income year on year. And they are posting what their employment income is.
1: Wow. And some of the numbers are surprising. I can understand why Yen thinks that it's AI generated. So there's one that's quite shocking, Hongbin. This self-employed lawyer, he says that he just has 8 years of experience, but they shared that they earn more than $1 million a year.
2: Oh my goodness. Please be real. Apologies. It's not the CPF statement. It's actually the statement we get from IRS. Yeah. So it looks pretty legit to me, unless people are very, very good at, you know, masterminding with the edits. We've got one. I see a VP of strategy at real estate, 5 years of experience. This is very, very, very, very edited. And they did say it's a satire piece.
1: But there's one also I'm looking here, a doctor with 11 years experience earning more than $500,000 a year. I don't know if these numbers are higher than I expect from a doctor of 11 years. But I'm just looking at these figures, right, Hongbin, and I immediately feel like I need to apologize to my parents because maybe they were right. I should have become a doctor, studied harder all this while. But, you know, at the end of the day, right, it's not just about the million-dollar jobs that got people talking. Obviously, million-dollar jobs will catch people's attention. But there's also one, a primary school teacher, saying that he or she earns around $142,000 a year, and a public sector engineer earning almost $275,000 a year.
2: Wow.
1: So, of course, I feel like Reddit being Reddit, everyone's immediately becoming detectives, right? I guess to some people, that's quite a pretty penny.
2: Yeah. And it's very, very risky to kind of air out your, say, dirty laundry or your personal information out there. Even if you're just screenshotting numbers here, you share what you are and how many experience and how many years of experience, and you know how scary the internet can be, and people, netizens, they will dig deeper.
1: Yeah.
2: And there's a possibility that your identity may come out, right? So isn't this very, very, very risky?
1: I feel like it's risky myself. So when I was looking at it, I'm like, what happened to cybersecurity hygiene that we are all thought to, you know, learn so that we don't get scammed or our information doesn't get exposed online, right? But I think there's a silver lining to all this, because on the flip side, some of the salaries actually made people on Reddit quite sad. So I think there was a social worker who had 2 years of experience earning just under $50,000 a year.
2: Yeah.
1: Also counselors and nurses, right? So a lot of people made comments on Reddit saying that these are the people in Singapore who deserve to be paid more considering the work that they do every day. And I thought that's quite interesting, right, Hongbin?
2: Exactly. I'm seeing another social worker here, 5 years of experience, earning about $79,000 a year. I mean, it's also a space where you can see the discrepancies behind all these numbers and your job title, right? I'm seeing a lawyer and a consultant, self-employed, 8 years of experience, earning $1 million in a year. I don't know how true that is. We've got, you know, senior manager at aviation, 14 years of experience, earning about $245,000 a year. So I mean, you're seeing all these different numbers and different discrepancies, but it's also a place where you kind of realize there are people who should be paid more.
1: Yeah. Have you scrolled all the way till the end?
2: No, I have not. I am still scrolling. This thread is very, very long.
1: I was wondering, do you think you happen to see any of our colleagues posting?
2: I will try and search. Maybe, Nadia, have you posted?
1: Hey, I told you I do not want to post it online because I feel like I'm very scared of getting scammed, you know. Mm-hmm. I'm very scared of my information getting out there. But before any of our listeners start to panic and compare themselves, right, hearing all of these $1 million paychecks, quite a few Reddit users also pointed out something that's very important. People earning really high salaries are obviously going to be more willing to post their payslips online, right? Mm-hmm. I mean, we also talked about it just now. If you're making $1 million, of course you will upload online. If you're surviving on economic rise, you need to budget. You most likely will just scroll and you won't put your pay online, right?
2: And this is very dangerous, especially when we just did a conversation yesterday about how fresh grads are not able to find their first job. And one of the people, or like, it's very split between some people are able to land their first jobs and there are the other side of the pool of fresh grads who aren't able. And one of the reasons is because they're chasing for higher pay. And when we look at just subscribing to a Reddit thread and seeing how much these people earn, I feel like younger generations might see that this as a norm, right? And they would have expectations or higher expectations about pay. And maybe even the jobs that are a necessity where they're not even like a social worker or a nurse who's not being paid, you know, $1 million a year. They might think, oh, I'm never going to be a social worker or a nurse or any other necessity jobs that even every country needs, right? The essential workers, they might not want to take up those jobs because they're not getting paid as much.
1: Actually, you're right, Hongbing. On that topic of you saying that Gen Zs have quite a high expectation of how much they should earn, right? I think I scrolled on TikTok a couple of days ago. Someone was doing a street interview.
2: Yeah.
1: And then I think she was asking a lot of young people in Singapore, how much do you think is a safe amount to earn every month? And people were giving a lot of ridiculous answers. Like, okay, maybe not ridiculous, but expectations that are a bit too high. Like, I think I heard people saying that, oh, $50,000, $60,000.
2: Yeah. I was shocked. I've seen those street interviews as well. And when young people are talking about their expected pay or their first salary, right? Those amounts are unimaginable from when I started. And I only started, what, maybe like 6 years ago? And that was not the pay then. And I don't see the pay having increased so much for your first job in the matter of 6 years.
1: But where are these young people pulling these numbers from? You know, it's very funny.
2: The r/Singapore payslips thread here on Reddit. Well, let us know. Keep your thoughts coming in at 8855-0893. Would you post your payslips online for everyone to see, even if it's anonymous? And have you done it yourself? I want to see whether or not I can find you on this list. What's up? 8855-0893. But when you were looking at through this list, what was your immediate thoughts?
1: My immediate thoughts were that I think you're right. Some people deserve to earn more. Mm. And some of the numbers, I feel like, are you just flexing, hoping that people will tell you their exact amount because you want to know how much other people earn and you don't want to tell people how much you earn? Mm-hmm. So you give a fake number and so hoping that people will give you the real number.
2: Exactly. I mean, it's very, ooh, we've got a media person here.
1: Oh.
2: Business and fin coverage.
1: Is it AI?
2: Is it someone from Money FM 89.3? Media, business and fin coverage. 5 years of experience. This person is earning $163,839 a year.
1: Such an exact number.
2: Sorry, I was just reading out the whole thing. And then there were comments saying, wow, high earner. There's another comment after that. It says, but quite high stress, every day stressing on new things to cover.
1: I mean, if you want to get paid, you obviously have to deal with some stress, right?
2: Mm-hmm. Wait, 163,000.
1: Look at Hong Bin doing the math.
2: I cannot do the math in my head. Oh, they're earning $13,000 a month, about $13,600 a month.
1: Okay, okay.
2: So are they from Money FM? I don't know.
1: I don't
2: Maybe
1: know.
2: Maybe I should start WhatsApping our colleagues here on Money FM 89.3. If this is you, own up to it. I want to know. But it's also exposing a reality here because we're so... Do you think people should be talking about their pay even within their own circles? Maybe not online.
1: This is a question I ask myself as well because... I personally feel it's a very awkward conversation to approach. Like, I wouldn't go to you personally and ask, like, off the bat, how much do you earn? But I know there are friends of mine who don't think it's taboo to ask. But maybe we should open up more conversations about it in the office so that people know that they are on a level playing field. And not only about pay, it gives you an opportunity to go to your bosses and talk about it so that you can not confront them, but
2: but maybe negotiate to a better pay if you're being lowballed at the end of the day. So maybe I can bring this up, this Reddit post, a specific Reddit post that says media, business and fin coverage, 5 years of experience. I head to my boss and say, I think I need a pay raise.
1: If I were your boss, I would say that's AI.
2: I mean, yes, we also have to realize, I mean, Yan has brought up a good point there. It might be AI. So we have to be very, very cautious about what we see online as well. Just because it looks like it's real and it looks like people are getting paid that much, we also have to question ourselves whether or not this is true or not. But let us know, do you think these posts give people unrealistic expectations about how much Singaporeans actually earn? What's up, us? 8855-0893. Keep the conversation here going here on Money FM 89.3. We would love to know whether or not you would post your pay slips online for the whole world or for the whole of Singapore to know. Even if it was anonymous, let us know. What's up? 8855-0893. And that's what's trending today.
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3: These are your news headlines. I'm Carrie Chong. Bank of China has become the first Chinese bank to be appointed a primary dealer in Singapore. The Monetary Authority of Singapore says the appointment allows the bank to act as a specialist intermediary for Singapore government securities and MAS-issued securities. Bank of China says the move marks a significant step in expanding its role in Singapore's financial market. It adds the appointment will help strengthen capital market links between China, Singapore, and global markets. Most Singapore households expect prices to rise slightly faster over the next 12 months as conflicts in the Middle East and trade tensions fuel inflation concerns. According to a new survey, households now expect inflation to average 3.4% over the next year, up from 3.3% in March. A majority of the respondents blamed geopolitical conflicts, while others cited supply chain disruptions and tariffs. The survey by DBS and Singapore Management University polled over 500 respondents representing a cross-section of Singaporean households and residents. A 59-year-old man has died 2 days after an alleged fight between neighbours at an HDB block in Lengkong Bahru. Police say they found him lying motionless at the lift lobby on the 16th floor of Block 55 on Sunday. He was taken to hospital but succumbed to his injuries. Another 59-year-old man, who is believed to have known the victim, was arrested at the scene. In Indonesia, the mastermind of a baby smuggling syndicate has been jailed for 7 years after being convicted of human trafficking. Prosecutors say the group trafficked at least 34 babies between 2023 and 2025, with at least 12 sent to Singapore. The 70-year-old woman was accused of recruiting infants, forging adoption documents, and arranging for them to be sent overseas. 18 other syndicate members were also convicted and jailed for between 3 years and 4 months, and 6 years and 7 months. South Korean authorities are warning against the sale and misuse of government-issued pregnancy badges after finding they were being traded online. The badges, issued to expectant mothers, can be used to access priority seating and other pregnancy-related benefits. Online listings have sparked concerns that some people are buying and selling using these badges to claim privileges reserved for pregnant women. Legal experts say people who use the badges to falsely claim those benefits could face fraud-related charges.
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1: There's a vehicle breakdown on KPE towards TPE after Buangkok East Drive. If you're on the roads right now, do drive safely.
0: If you see anything on the roads that we might have missed, send us a WhatsApp message at 8855-0893, but only when you're safely parked. 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
4: Good afternoon, and you're tuning in to the Business Report with me, Chua Tian Tian, where we take you through the moves and views in the world of business and finance that matter to you as you navigate the end of your workday. Now, this hour we'll discuss how US President Donald Trump unveiled 50% tariffs on a wide range of imports from Canada before turning the attention to Singapore and SGX-listed counter Yeo Hyap Sing. Well, starting with news out of the US, US President Donald Trump unveiled 50% tariffs on a wide range of imports from Canada in response to what the U.S. administration called its discriminatory treatment of American-made cars, alcohol, and dairy goods, threatening a new front in a global trade war. Then slapping import taxes on goods ranging from wine to cement and ice hockey gear, Trump invoked Section 338 of the Tariff Act of 1930, which permits a president to impose punitive tariffs of up to 50% against trading partners deemed to have discriminated against U.S. goods. Now, that marked the law's first known usage in nearly a century of existence. The new tariffs, set to take effect in 30 days, would also apply to dairy products, swimming pools, furniture, fishing rods, seats, clothing and wigs, among other items. Now, the U.S. Trade Representative's office said that the tariffs would apply to nearly $20 billion U.S. dollars of imports from Canada. That's about 5.2% of the $382 billion U.S. dollars worth of goods that the U.S. imported from Canada in 2025, according to U.S. Census Bureau data. And meanwhile, Canadian Prime Minister Mark Carney said in a statement that his government has made comprehensive proposals to resolve trade disputes with Washington, asserting that Trump's past tariffs violated the North American Trade Pact. Back home in Singapore, investors continue to monitor news out of SGX-listed counters Yeo Hyap Sing and Foundation Healthcare. Now, for Yeo Hyap Sing, the food and beverage company said yesterday that its 54-year-old chief executive officer, Ong Yeo Hwang, is resigning due to personal reasons, and he'll be succeeded by Nestle vice president and regional manager for Asia, Oceania and Africa, Adrian Ho, who assumed the role on the 1st of September. And earlier, I spoke with Dan Chang, investment specialist at Phillip Capital, to get his take on the leadership change.
5: Well, I think leadership changes Yes, I mean, they usually grab headlines, but I mean, investors, right? I think investors should really avoid reading too much into the departure itself, especially since the company has already seized personal reasons and has already put in place a very structured succession plan. But I do want to talk a bit about this, the appointment of the new leadership, Mr. Adrian Ho. He comes from Nestle. He has extensive regional experience across Asia, across Africa, across this Oceania. And I think that will bring fresh perspective from, one of these, one of the world's largest consumer goods company. And going forward, I'll be watching more about whether this new CEO, Mr. Adrian Ho, can really accelerate Yeo Hyap Sing growth or not, to strengthen its brand, to improve the profitability. I mean, at the end of the day, right, it's all about shareholder value, isn't it? Mm-hmm. I mean, a CEO change is only meaningful if eventually they translate to better execution and stronger shareholder values.
4: Meanwhile, another counter to watch for today is Foundation Healthcare, because the newly listed healthcare company's stabilizing manager, UBS, purchased 100,000 shares of Foundation Healthcare. Now, it said each share cost 71.5 Singapore cents, and this followed UBS buying 5.3 million of its shares in the past weeks. And there you have it. That's your business report. This hour, I'm Chua Tien Tien.
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1: Catch up on the day's biggest stories and what they mean for you on Your Way Home with Hongbin Jeong. 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
2: You're on Your Way Home with me, Hongbin Jeong. For years, many people believed public sector jobs were among the safest. But GovTech's decision to restructure its workforce is a reminder that in today's economy, no role is completely immune to change. If retrenchment can happen in organizations that are performing well, how long could your savings last? What would you do if your income stopped tomorrow? And is financial preparedness only part of the equation? Earlier on Live Well with Michelle on Money and Me, Michelle Martin spoke with Elijah Lee, Senior Financial Services Manager at Phillip Securities, to find out more. Let's have a listen to the highlights of that conversation.
1: Best of Live Well with Michelle. 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
3: So Singapore's Government Technology Agency has announced a major workforce restructuring, with up to 9% of roles expected to be affected over the next 2 years as it shifts towards what it describes as a more product-led organization. Now, GovTech has stressed that the restructuring is not a cost-cutting exercise, but one driven by changing capabilities and skills needed for the future. But whether we're talking about the public sector or private sector, the news reminds us that no job is guaranteed forever. Retrenchments do happen, even in well-performing organizations, and often have little to do with an individual's performance. So how prepared are we should things turn unexpected? And what should we be doing long before there are warning signs? And if retrenchment does happen, perhaps

0: perhaps you're one of the 9% of roles that were affected, then what do you do now? How can you recover, bounce back financially and emotionally? We're all about living well. I'm Michelle Martin. My guest today is Elijah Lee, Senior Financial Services Manager from Phillips Securities. Good morning, Elijah.
1: Good morning, Michelle.
0: Nobody likes to hear the R word, especially when you hear about GovTech, you know, cutting 93 jobs. They did so just last Wednesday. And, you know, to observers, this signals a shift towards a different kind of role that they increasingly are favoring and a certain kind of business outcome. But for you, Elijah, did the news surprise you given the long-held perception that public sector jobs are like an iron rice bowl? They're just more secure.
1: Yeah, it was actually a little surprising when I saw the news. To be frank, I do know that, like, for example, there are cases where people who are on contract are not renewed, but that's not really quite the same as letting go of a permanent employee, lah. So when I read the news, I was thinking, okay, sign of the times, things are changing. Even a government or state-operated job isn't exactly quite as secure as it was anymore. I mean, we always know private sector jobs are always prone to this kind of restructuring and cuts. I mean, I was a victim myself many years ago.
0: I know. Are we going to talk about that in a while?
1: Yeah. So when I read the news, my instructions, I was like, oh, man. And then the next thing I did was to text some of my clients who I know work in GovTech and just check in on them. I was like, hey, heard the news. Are you okay?
0: Oh.
1: You know? Yeah. So fortunately, the couple of clients I text, they told me that, yeah, they are okay for now. And, you know, it's always the for now bit that gets me. But they did say that this retrenchment was going to come in, I think, over a period of like a few waves, I think 3 waves or something like that. I think we're not quite out of the woods yet, but I just hope my clients are fine, of course. But yeah, I can feel like those who are impacted will definitely be feeling a bit of like mixed feelings, I guess, or something. Yeah.
0: I mean, in the news is word that some will be redeployed, and then those that cannot be redeployed may be offered special resignation scheme, which will provide some financial support. But it's great that you checked in on them, and it sounds like spirits on the whole were on an even keel. But let me ask you, even if jobs are perceived, you know, people think GovTech, my goodness, that's the agency that manages, you know, the needs. It's SingPass.
1: Yeah.
0: The tech needs of more than 50 government agencies. More than 50 government agencies. That's a lot. So if even jobs that are perceived to be secure can be affected by restructuring in today's world, what does that tell us about how we should be thinking about our careers today?
1: Well, I think if you were to take this news as it is, I feel like, we've got to accept, I guess, first thing, that the business cycle, you will have retrenchments. I know they said this is not AI-driven thing. At least that's what the article I read said. But generally, let's say, regardless of whether you're in a public or private sector job, I guess, especially in private, you got to accept that retrenchments are definitely going to be a part of the business cycle. I've seen clients lay off. So some of them, they were laid off as part of the business cycle. And then, of course, even if the economy can be doing well, I guess there will be expectations that retrenchments still can happen here and there. And we just got to be mentally prepared for that. Like, for example, you look at the general global economy is doing okay, I guess. But you still see people getting laid off due to things like AI-related layoffs, transformation-related layoffs. And or maybe even just changing customer profiles that lead to certain roles not being needed anymore. All that can happen. And, you know, it can be a bit hard to, like, live your life always worrying about a layoff around the corner. But I guess somehow you got to just be slightly mentally prepared for that, lah. Yeah.
0: So you mentioned at the start of the show, you called some of your clients, checked in on them. I'm sure if you look at your entire portfolio, or you texted them, okay. Nobody calls each other these days, right? Too intrusive. So you work with many clients who've experienced retrenchment. Elijah, what do you think the people who bounce back the fastest actually have in common?
1: Well, what I see here is that there's got to be a bit of grit. You got to have the ability to pick yourself up from a very low place in your life, right? A very low point in your life, and then keep up the fight in terms of getting back on your feet, getting back to the workforce, looking for a job, or at least if you can't find a job, maybe like preparing yourself for a radical shift. So I do know of some people, this wasn't my client, but I do know of someone who completely decided to take the chance. I won't say chance, okay. She was retrenched, but then she decided to just pivot into a completely different industry. Of course, there are some skills that will carry over, no matter where you, what role you are in. For example, people skills, interpersonal skills, this kind of thing, negotiation skills, all this kind of stuff you can carry over. But, you know, she dropped her technical. She was an engineer by training, and she actually completely changed and went into counseling. You know, and she picked up a job in healthcare and counseling, and that was a very radical shift, if you ask me, from an engineer to a counselor. But she managed to make a transition, lah. You know, so yeah, I guess we got to stay flexible, and grit was a big part of how I know she picked herself up. Yeah,
0: grit, flexibility, and some planning in terms of retraining. You know, because in order to become a counselor, that's a couple of years of work of training prior to that. You know, you can't just do it overnight. So, what in your book is being retrenchment ready? What does that look like?
1: Okay, I'm going to come from the financial perspective, I guess. But being retrenchment ready first does mean that you got to make sure you have your buffers in place. We never want to expect that we'll be retrenched the next day, but you have to have that backup plan. So I guess when you see like fire alarms in shopping malls, they always say, break in case of emergency. Yeah, no one expects a shopping mall to catch fire, but the fire extinguishers, the fire alarms are all there for a reason. It's only broken in an emergency. Those it's only triggered in an emergency, right? Mm-hmm. So financial resilience is very important. Most of us, in fact, I dare venture to say that 99.9% of us, we work because we need the income from our job to meet whatever needs we have, paying the mortgage, feeding the family, sending the kids to school. We all need that income, right? And most of us, at least, will have to get that income from our active employment, which is our job, right? And therefore, it's important that we hang on to our job until our obligations are met. So a little bit of financial resilience is important. First thing, of course, an emergency fund. I will always think that the older you are, the harder it gets to be reemployed. So older folks should have a bigger emergency fund in place. Review that regularly. So, for example, I think like a young graduate, I mean, I've also seen young graduates retrenched before.
0: Oh.
1: So maybe a young graduate may be like needing like 6 to 12 months of emergency of expenses in an emergency fund. But if you're about 40, mid-40s manager or something, getting a job at that point in time would be a lot harder. And you probably be looking at an emergency fund of even up to 2 years, for example. And of course, the emergency fund needs to be sized for the expenses at that point in time. A graduate spending, say, $1,500 a month is like 1 year of that would be something like $18,000. But for a manager, 45-year-old with a family, maybe spending $4,000 a month, 2 years of expenses is like almost $100,000. Then not just about months, but the absolute amount of emergency fund would matter. And sometimes people set out an emergency fund, they think they hit their 12 months, and then they don't look at it for the rest of their lives, which is not something that I recommend. I review it regularly. And then, of course, debt, I think, is very important. Of course, the biggest debt that anyone probably would end up with is their mortgage, their house, right? So it's important that we size the mortgage to be something that is manageable, even in a retrenchment. So I know we have things like TDSR, MSR in place, but for TDSR, it goes up to 55%. And I do see some people like spend like half their salary on their house, which is great if you have a job. But imagine if you don't have a job and then suddenly half that. So let's say you were just like making, say, $10,000 a month and your mortgage repayment is $5,000 and you know, using CPF a bit here and some cash and you're fine. And suddenly you're out of a job. Where is that $5,000 going to come from now? You have no more CPF contributions and you're going to start burning through your cash reserves. So I usually recommend not more than 35% of one's income, 30-35% of one's income
0: on your mortgage.
1: And 30-35%, that's really the maximum I'll push it to. And I would also ensure that I don't drain my CPF OA for my housing. I've always advocated keeping a little bit of CPF OA in reserve. If you really do lose your job, your OA can kind of like help tide you over the housing repayments for a while. I personally keep a buffer for my OA to ensure that I have about, actually, wait, let me think. I just topped up my CPF. Okay. I think I have like 5 years of mortgage payment in my OA right now. You know, not so it's like if I want to, I can just switch everything to OA and then reserve my cash for what really matters. The things that, you know, like there's some stuff that you can't pay with your OA, right? So you gotta have cash. So if even you're paying your mortgage with cash right now, if you have enough OA buffer, you switch it to OA, it stretches your cash balance to last longer in a retrenchment, right? Mm-hmm. So these kind of things, I guess, is important. And of course, goes without saying, you need adequate insurance coverage on your own self. There are people who actually tell me that, oh, my company provides for me, I'm fine. Yeah, that's fine. Until you don't have a company, then where will your coverage come from?
0: Yep.
1: And if something happens to you without a job, you know, and you are in trouble, many years ago, this was, I think, 12 years ago, yeah. Mm-hmm. I had a client, back then I was in private sector. So, I have a colleague, right? Her husband switched jobs. He wasn't retrenched, lah. But the thing is, his last day of work was on a Friday, and he was going to start at the new company on a Monday. So, in the intervening weekend, Saturday, Sunday, he is a pretty active person. He went to play basketball, had a stroke on Sunday night before he started his new job, and then basically that destroyed the family because he had no coverage at all.
0: Oh, gosh.
2: 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Traffic.
3: Taking a look out on the roads for you, there are no major incidences to report, but if you're on the roads right now, buckle up and drive safely.
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5: Before we move into the 5 p.m. hour, let's take a quick look back at what got everyone talking on What's Trending. Earlier today, we asked, would you ever share how much you earn? Not just with your family or your closest friends, but by uploading your payslip online for complete strangers to see. Well, that's exactly what's happening on a new Reddit community called r/SingaporePayslips. Now, the page was set up to help Singaporeans better understand their payslips, from CPF contributions and tax deductions to salary breakdowns. But it's also becoming a fascinating look into what people across different industries are actually earning. Some listeners told us it's a great way to benchmark salaries and know your market value. Others said, no way, my salary is my business. So where do you stand? Would you ever post your payslip online, or is that crossing the line? Keep your thoughts coming in, 8855-0893. Let me know. And don't forget, our NDP preview ticket giveaway is happening throughout today's show. We've got 3 pairs of tickets to National Day Parade Preview 1 to give away. So to stand a chance to win, simply WhatsApp us 8855-0893 and tell us which NDP 2026 pack artwork is your favorite and why. Which NDP 2026 pack artwork is your favorite and why? The 3 most creative answers will each win a pair of tickets, so keep those entries coming, 8855-0893. Coming up next on the agenda, more millennials are embracing the DINK lifestyle, dual income, no kids. Is it about having more financial freedom, more time to travel, or are rising costs changing the way this generation thinks about marriage and parenthood? We'll dive into that next, right here on Your Way Home.

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1: These are your news headlines. I'm Carrie Chong. Nearly 500 companies have been recognized this year for supporting communities in Singapore through volunteering, donations, and social impact initiatives. The National Volunteer and Philanthropy Center named 481 businesses as companies of good, with small and medium-sized enterprises making up the majority. Over the past 3 years, these companies have contributed nearly $384 million in cash donations, $85 million in donations in kind, and more than 1.1 million volunteer hours. Deputy Prime Minister Gan Kim Yong says businesses are increasingly judged by both their achievements and how they give back to society. Singapore Airlines is warning the public about phishing emails falsely claiming to offer a KrisFlyer anniversary draw. The airline says it did not launch any such promotion and is urging people not to disclose personal information to unverified sources. It adds it will never ask for one-time or other passwords, credit card pins, or payment to claim a prize. SIA says customers who have responded to the emails should report the matter to the police, secure their bank accounts, and change any affected passwords. A Singapore Armed Forces captain has been charged with possessing sexually explicit child abuse material and obscene films. Dylan Yoon Kerturn is accused of possessing at least 8 child abuse materials and 20 obscene films. The Ministry of Defence says he has been suspended from all duties while court proceedings are ongoing. If convicted, the 26-year-old could face jail, fines, and caning. Forest City says it has fully cooperated with Malaysian authorities investigating the controversial network school operating at the Johor development. The school has already been ordered to close one of its premises after authorities found it was operating without a valid business license. The investigation was launched after allegations the school's participants included Israeli nationals who are generally barred from entering Malaysia, which does not recognize Israel. Authorities say they have found no evidence of Israeli passport holders at the site. The UK's new Prime Minister, Andy Burnham, has kicked off his first day in office with moves to ease the cost of living burden, announcing a cut to household electricity bills from October. The government will remove VAT, or value-added tax, from domestic electricity bills. Mr. Burnham says the move will be funded by scrapping a £1.8 billion digital ID program announced by the previous government. He has also placed AI higher on the agenda, appointing Kanishka Narayan as the UK's first AI minister to attend cabinet.
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0: Weather.
2: The Met Service says it'll be cloudy for the rest of the day with temperatures hitting a high of 33 degrees Celsius and lows of 26 degrees Celsius.
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0: Traffic.
2: There's a vehicle breakdown on PRE towards Changi after Bukit Batok East Avenue 3. Do avoid lane 2, and if you're on the roads, buckle up and drive safely.
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2: 5 o'clock already. Hope you're finally wrapping up work or at least counting down the minutes until you can. I'm Hong Bin Jung, and thanks for spending your journey home with me right here on Your Way Home. Now, before we get into our next conversation, a quick reminder that our NDP Preview 1 ticket giveaway is happening all afternoon. We've got three pairs of tickets to National Day Parade Preview 1 happening this Saturday, 25th July. To stand a chance to win, simply WhatsApp us at 88550893 and tell us which NDP 2026 pack artwork is your favorite and why. Which NDP 2026 pack artwork is your favorite and why? We've got a lot of messages coming in. You still have a chance, so WhatsApp us, 88550893. The three most creative answers will each walk away with a pair of tickets, so keep those entries coming throughout the show. The number is 88550893, and just tell us which NDP 2026 pack artwork is your favorite and why. Now, coming up this hour, when you picture the ideal life, what comes to mind? For some, it's getting married, buying a home, and raising children. For others, it's having more freedom to travel, focus on a career, enjoy hobbies, or simply live life on their own terms. Coming up on the agenda this hour, today we're asking about why more millennials are embracing the DINK lifestyle, dual income, no kids. Is it about financial freedom, changing priorities, or is it simply proof that there's no longer just one definition of a successful life? We'll unpack that in just a moment. And don't go anywhere at 5:40 p.m. because it's time for another edition of Your Agenda. Today's story, have you ever worked with that colleague? You know the one? They somehow disappear whenever things get busy. They ask the same questions over and over again. And before you know it, you're doing your job and theirs. One listener wrote in about a colleague with first-class honors, but says that 9 months into the job, he's still struggling, and the rest of the team has been left to pick up the slack. Is it a case of someone who just needs more time, or does having great grades not always translate into doing well at work? We'll read the story, hear your reactions, and we'll be live on TikTok for that conversation as well, so join us there, or send your thoughts to 88550893. But first, let's kick things off with The Agenda.
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2: Welcome to The Agenda. I'm Hung Bin Jung. For many people, getting married has traditionally been followed by another major life milestone: having children. But for a growing number of millennials, that's no longer the case. More couples are choosing the DINK lifestyle, also known as the dual income, no kids lifestyle. Not because they don't believe in family, but because they're redefining what a fulfilling life looks like. With rising living costs, changing career priorities, and evolving ideas of success, some millennials are choosing to invest in financial security, personal freedom, and shared experiences instead of parenthood. But is this shift driven by choice, circumstance, or a combination of both? And why does it continue to spark debate across generations? Well, joining us today to share more is Wang Ying, who is a regional marketing lead at TRM Labs. Hi, Yingjie. Welcome to the show.
3: Hi, Hongbin. Thanks for having me today. I'm YJ, for short. I'm the regional marketing lead at a cyber crimes investigation company, TRM Labs. Very happy to be here today to share about my DINK life with you on Money 89.3.
2: All right. We're super excited to have you on as well. Well, YJ, I just got to ask you, growing up, did you ever imagine yourself having children at all?
3: Yes. In my early 20s, I remember telling my parents that I would like two. Mm. An elder son and a baby girl. But now that I'm in my early 30s, that has changed significantly.
2: Okay, so I want to know what made you change that decision. I mean, what made you and your partner decide that the DINK lifestyle was the right choice for you? And was it a difficult decision to make?
3: It was a combination of factors for sure. The decision was never a hard and fast one, I would say. But as the years passed, the desire for having a DINK lifestyle only gradually grew stronger. I would really attribute that to three main factors, I would say. The first one would be time. So my partner and I, we built our careers in the tech industry, which is notoriously known for not having a really good work-life balance. Mm-hmm. That means lesser time for child raising. Secondly, would definitely be the financial commitment. I think all of us would know how expensive it is to raise a child or two here in Singapore. And last but not least, which would be the most impactful one for me, would be the why. Like, I think in our generation, we are really trying to redefine what a meaningful life means for us. And I think for me, that really comes down to the work that I do, especially at TRM Labs, where we also help banks and governments to disrupt crime. Mm-hmm. That being said, I know that my work is going way beyond me for the good of the society. However, if you look at how the previous generation was looking at purpose of life, that a lot of times means having children and dedicating their life and their time and their money to having that legacy, right, of having a child.
2: I think a lot of people who are not in this DINK lifestyle would start to wonder, is this DINK lifestyle for the long term, or eventually would you start to have, you know, thoughts of having kids?
3: My parents would ask me the same question as well. However, I do think that especially for females, there's another consideration of that body, right? So like whether we want to take that risk of having late pregnancies, which comes with a lot of danger, right? So I think I would say that there's definitely a body clock on it. But at the current moment, I've built a life that's full and meaningful. So I don't see that for myself anytime soon of getting out of this DINK lifestyle.
2: Do you think your decision of having this DINK lifestyle reflects how many millennials today are also thinking about marriage and family?
3: I think for my partner and I, children isn't really a prerequisite of that definition of marriage or family. Marriage, in my opinion, is formed between partners, right? So me and my husband. And for us, I know a lot of couples nowadays, they don't really see the need to officiate their marriage. However, for my partner and I, there's some meaning to that, and it's so symbolic as well. But if you look at family, I'm lucky to have grown up in like a really tight-knit family environment. So that family bond is way beyond just that direct nucleus that we're talking about. So that can include in-laws, for example, or my siblings and also my nephews and nieces. So I do think that the way that we think about family and marriage nowadays has probably changed a little bit compared to our parents' time.
2: So instead of raising children, what do you think millennials like yourself are prioritizing today? Is it the financial aspect of it, or is it more of a career path?
3: I think for myself, career gives a sense of purpose, but at the same time, it allows us to have that financial stability, right? That financial capacity to do what we want to do, which comes down to that prioritization of wanting to prioritize our own well-being and using that to discover what our real purpose is in this life that we are living. For some, that can mean having children. Right. But for others like myself, that may mean building an enriching life, be it traveling. I know some will be building a community around them, and some would mean being the absolute best in whatever that they want to do or they are passionate about.
2: I mean, it is believed that millennials aren't choosing the DINK lifestyle because it's not because they don't want children. It's because it's too expensive to raise them today. If it were cheaper, right, to raise a kid, would your decision have changed?
3: At the moment, I would say no.
2: Okay.
3: So I think even if it's cheaper, there's like I mentioned, there's a three factors, right? So when it comes to time and when it comes to that why, I don't think that fulfills me at the moment, right? So even if like that financial factor has dropped or it becomes not a factor anymore for us, I do think that it probably requires me to shift that mindset a little bit to see children as part of a life experience. And that would become the reason why. But at the moment, I don't think that I'm able to look at it that way. Also because I think there's a lot of responsibility. There's a lot of, I want to make sure that I'm able to give that child a really good life before I would go into it, I would say, and commit to it.
2: Right. And you did mention that once you have kids, your life, you know, becomes everything about kids, right? Your time, all the money you've made, it goes into raising a child. So now that you don't have kids at the moment, what exactly are you and your partner prioritizing on now? I mean, is it saving for retirement, saving for travel?
3: So for my partner and I, we prioritize a life that we define as well-lived. I would say a big part of that is actually investing in experiences. Not only just for us, but for the people we love as well. So that may mean our parents, my in-laws. That may mean bringing family to really new, refreshing new experiences with food, or even traveling, right? So traveling to new places while our knees are still working fine. And in parallel, I do think that my partner and I also prioritize for the optionality of having early retirement as well. So that may mean us playing the mouse game to stretch every dollar that we have, like many other Singaporeans. Or that also means having that financial capacity to invest consistently at a younger age so that we can use time and compounding to get us to where we need to be.
2: Right. I mean, at the same time as well, many old generations still see raising children as the next natural step after marriage, right? And you did mention how your parents were questioning your DINK lifestyle. And I can't imagine how Chinese New Year or the Lunar New Year period might be for you guys. Have you ever faced these questions from family or friends about not having children? And how do those conversations usually go? How do you respond to them?
3: Oh, yes. I mean, that happens really often, not only just for Chinese New Year. For me, I grew up in a very traditional Chinese family. So that happens pretty regularly, like once every 2 weeks, I would say. My mom would remind me of her hopes of having grandchildren. And generally, I feel like at the start, it's also about socializing that fact as well, because it's really fresh for them. However, I think through time, And through reactions as well from like my friends and my peers, they would realize that being a married couple nowadays without kids, it's not as uncommon anymore.
2: Mm-hmm.
3: But I think what's interesting in that conversation with my parents is the why. Like, why do we think we should have kids? So I think a lot of my generation would hear the same thing, which is that our parents worry about us, like who's going to take care of us when we are older.
2: Mm.
3: And maybe that holds true today, but underneath that, you actually see filial piety as an expectation over here.
2: Mm-hmm.
3: That would mean that there's an expectation that our children should take care of us and would be the one to take care of us as well. However, in present day, you will see a lot of new options for silver care.
2: Mm-hmm.
3: I remember just looking at one of those posts about silver care retreats. And I think with this cultural shift, we will probably see much more options like that, especially as more people look into the DINK lifestyle as their choice of a meaningful life.
2: And what do you wish your parents' generation understood better about why more millennials are choosing not to have children?
3: I wish my parents would have understood more that it's a choice, mm-hmm. rather than a default, which I think it's pegged back to the social norms of their time.
2: Mm-hmm.
3: During their generation, having kids was simply what you did. But I think for my generation, we gave ourselves permission to stop and really think why. And that can look like hesitation, right, to the older generation. And it can look like selfishness as well.
2: Mm.
3: However, I do think it's much closer to the opposite. We want to take this decision much more seriously, and want to feel confident about that decision as well. And I think it's really because we care. We don't want to do things halfway, and that's not something that you can accept, especially when it comes to a serious decision like raising a child.
2: Definitely. And I think, you know, our parents' generation, it really comes down, as you've mentioned, a state of worry, right? They are concerned about your future, who's going to take care of you in the future. And I feel like you guys also have everything set up. Like, it's not just a decision out of a whim, right? It's a decision that you've made, but you also have plans for the future to embrace this DINK lifestyle. So I've got to ask you, years down the road, do you think that the DINK lifestyle will be adopted by the Gen Zs and even perhaps Gen Alphas?
3: I do think yes. I mean, if you look at the recent Year of the Dragon,
2: mm-hmm.
3: I would say dragon babies are probably the speculation at that time. But the birth rate didn't really grow as much
2: mm-hmm.
3: As we expected. So I do think that there's definitely a much more impactful undercurrent happening, that family expectations is now less impactful compared to that cultural shift that we are experiencing.
2: What advice would you give to anyone who is trying to embrace the DINK lifestyle? What do they have to know about, you know, embracing this lifestyle and, you know, maybe to plan ahead?
3: Yeah, I think that I think it's more important to look inwards,
2: mm-hmm.
3: To know what you are, what you want for your life. And again, that can mean having children or not having children, right? But I think more importantly, it's important to have financial security.
2: Mm.
3: So I think working at TRM Labs, we see a lot of that romance scams, investment scams as well. You can be super good at investing, but you can lose it all just by clicking on a phishing link, right?
2: Mm.
3: So I think more importantly, in order for you to have a child, it's important for you to have your life set up as well financially, from a time perspective, and even from a definition of what you mean, what purpose means to you as well. I think if you have that three pieces pieced together nicely, and that means having a child, I think you should go for it.
2: All right. Well, thank you so much for this conversation, Ingjie.
3: Of course. Thank you for having me, Hongbin.
2: Thank you. That was Wang Ingjie, Regional Marketing Lead at TRM Labs. And that's all on the agenda with me, Hongbin Jung. Catch us again same time, same show on your way home.
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2: These are your news headlines. I'm Carrie Chong. Nearly 500 companies have been recognized this year for supporting communities in Singapore through volunteering, donations, and social impact initiatives. The National Volunteer and Philanthropy Center named 481 businesses as companies of good, with small and medium-sized enterprises making up the majority. Over the past 3 years, these companies have contributed nearly $384 million in cash donations, $85 million in donations in kind, and more than 1.1 million volunteer hours. Deputy Prime Minister Gan Kim Yong says businesses are increasingly judged by both their achievements and how they give back to society. Singapore Airlines is warning the public about phishing emails falsely claiming to offer a KrisFlyer anniversary draw. The airline says it did not launch any such promotion and is urging people not to disclose personal information to unverified sources. It adds it will never ask for one-time or other passwords, credit card pins, or payment to claim a prize. SIA says customers who have responded to the emails should report the matter to the police, secure their bank accounts, and change any affected passwords. A Singapore Armed Forces captain has been charged with possessing sexually explicit child abuse material and obscene films. Dylan Yoon Kerturn is accused of possessing at least 8 child abuse materials and 20 obscene films. The Ministry of Defence says he has been suspended from all duties while court proceedings are ongoing. If convicted, the 26-year-old could face jail, fines, and caning. Forest City says it has fully cooperated with Malaysian authorities investigating the controversial network school operating at the Johor development. The school has already been ordered to close one of its premises after authorities found it was operating without a valid business license. The investigation was launched after allegations the school's participants included Israeli nationals who are generally barred from entering Malaysia, which does not recognize Israel. Authorities say they have found no evidence of Israeli passport holders at the site. The UK's new Prime Minister, Andy Burnham, has kicked off his first day in office with moves to ease the cost of living burden, announcing a cut to household electricity bills from October. The government will remove VAT, or value-added tax, from domestic electricity bills. Mr. Burnham says the move will be funded by scrapping a £1.8 billion digital ID program announced by the previous government. He has also placed AI higher on the agenda, appointing Kanishka Narayan as the UK's first AI minister to attend cabinet.
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3: Good afternoon, and you're tuning in to the Business Report with me, Chua Tian Tian, where we take you through the moves and views in the world of business and finance that matter to you as you navigate the end of your workday. Now, this hour, we'll discuss how U.S. President Donald Trump unveiled 50% tariffs on a wide range of imports from Canada before turning the attention to Singapore and SGX-listed counter Yeo Hyap Sing. Well, starting with news out of the U.S., U.S. President Donald Trump unveiled 50% tariffs on a wide range of imports from Canada in response to what the U.S. administration called its discriminatory treatment of American-made cars, alcohol, and dairy goods, threatening a new front in a global trade war. Then slapping import taxes on goods ranging from wine to cement and ice hockey gear, Trump invoked Section 338 of the Tariff Act of 1930, which permits a president to impose punitive tariffs of up to 50% against trading partners deemed to have discriminated against U.S. goods. Now, that marked the law's first known usage in nearly a century of existence. The new tariffs, set to take effect in 30 days, would also apply to dairy products, swimming pools, furniture, fishing rods, seats, clothing, and wigs, among other items. Now, the U.S. Trade Representative's office said that the tariffs would apply to nearly $20 billion U.S. dollars of imports from Canada. That's about 5.2% of the $382 billion U.S. dollars worth of goods that the U.S. imported from Canada in 2025, according to U.S. Census Bureau data. I mean, while Canadian Prime Minister Mark Carney said in a statement that his government has made comprehensive proposals to resolve trade disputes with Washington, asserting that Trump's past tariffs violated the North American Trade Pact. Back home in Singapore, investors continue to monitor news out of SGX listed counters Yeo Hyap Sing and Foundation Healthcare. Now, for Yeo Hyap Sing, the food and beverage company said yesterday that its 54-year-old chief executive officer, Ong Yeo Hwang, is resigning due to personal reasons, and he'll be succeeded by Nestle vice president and regional manager for Asia, Oceania, and Africa, Adrian Ho, who assumed the role on the 1st of September. And earlier, I spoke with Dan Chang, investment specialist at Phillip Capital, to get his take on the leadership change.
4: Well, I think leadership changes are... Yes, I mean, they usually grab headlines. But I mean, investors, right? I think investors should really avoid reading too much into the departure itself, especially since the company has already seized personal reasons and has already put in place a very structured succession plan. But I do want to talk a bit about this, the appointment of the new leadership, Mr. Adrian Ho. He comes from Nestle. He has extensive regional experience across Asia, across Africa, across this Oceania. And I think that will bring fresh perspective from, one of these, one of the world's largest consumer goods company. And going forward, I'll be watching more about whether this new CEO, Mr. Adrian Ho, can really accelerate the Yeo Hyap Sing growth or not, you know, to strengthen its brand, to improve the profitability. I mean, at the end of the day, right, it's all about shareholder value, isn't it? Mm-hmm. I mean, a CEO change is only meaningful if eventually they translate to better execution and stronger shareholder values.
3: Meanwhile, another counter to watch for today is Foundation Healthcare, because the newly listed healthcare company's stabilizing manager, UBS, purchased 100,000 shares of Foundation Healthcare. Now, it said each share cost 71.5 Singapore cents, and this followed UBS buying 5.3 million of its shares in the past weeks. And there you have it. That's your business report. This hour, I'm Chua Tian Tian.
1: Markets and business made clear. The Business Report with Ryan Wong and Chua Tian Tian. 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

0: join us face to face. We've got a couple of you joining in already. This is Dominic at level 16. Thank you so much for joining us. Lee Kim Poor joining us as well. Thank you so much for joining us. All right. This is a space for all of you. So every Tuesday, we'll be sharing a story, a question, a dilemma, or experience sent in from one of our listeners. And together, we'll chat about it, hear different perspectives, and hopefully remind ourselves that whatever we're going through, we're probably not going through it alone. So if today's story resonates with you, or you've been through something similar, don't keep it to yourself. Share your thoughts, or even just let us know how you'd handle the situation. WhatsApp us at 8855-0893, or leave a comment down below on our TikTok live. We're reading all of your messages here. I've got my studio phone next to me, as well as the TikTok live open, so I am reading all of your messages. Let's make this a safe space, one where we can be honest, respectful, and maybe even help someone who's listening and needs to hear exactly what you have to say. So, of course, joining me here is Nadia as well, helping me break down the story. Nadia, are you ready?
1: Mm-hmm. I'm excited. What do you have for us, Hongbin?
0: All right. So this happened to a colleague of mine in another team, is what this person has sent in with their first line. She had someone new join her team, and this new guy has done well academically, achieving first-class honors in a local university. However, at work, he seems to cut corners and is somehow slow at learning in his role at work. Right? So at that point of time, he has already been in the job for 9 months, and he still does not know how to do his work well. Now, I have to admit, reading that part, I can almost feel the frustration from the colleague who wrote this.
1: I feel like this particular story that is being written here, right? The submission is going to hit a nerve for a lot of people working.
0: I know, because we all have that one colleague. So let us know in the comments below on our TikTok whether or not you have that one colleague that always seemed to cut corners. What's up us as well? 8855-0893. All right, let's continue with the story. It felt like he was always relying for his seniors to give him the correct answer. Furthermore, as there are crunch times every day due to the nature of the job, it is extremely important for everyone to be at their respective duties, especially during these timings, which have been predetermined, and they are the same timings every day. All hands have to be on deck. All right. However, he always disappears during these crucial moments, such as being in the toilet for long periods of time, which cross into these timings.
1: I feel like maybe I've done that when I was younger as well. I don't know.
0: I mean, if it's one thing if someone, right, is still learning after 9 months. We all learn at very different speeds, right? Which is totally understandable. But disappearing during crunch time, that's the part that really caught my attention here, I think.
1: So convenient, huh?
0: Right? I mean, if everyone else is putting in the effort and you're nowhere to be found and the team's under pressure, that's naturally already going to, you know, upset people. So let us know, do you have one of these colleagues at work? What's up us? 8855-0893, or leave a comment down below. We've got a new comment here. This is from Rajaswari. He says, it will happen. It's a true story for him, I guess. But keep your WhatsApps or your comments down on TikTok below. Keep them coming. I'm going to continue with the story. So as the company also has a hybrid working arrangement, they are allowed to work from home on certain days. My colleague also told me that there was once this guy was not online at all until 1 p.m.
1: Hey, it's World Cup season now, so maybe he was watching a football match, I don't know.
0: At 1 p.m., or maybe he slept through his alarm, I have no idea. I mean, 1 p.m., what time does your work start? Where did he go? Maybe he was still stuck in the toilet. I have no idea. So complaints have been raised to management, but the manager is new and passive in disciplining subordinates. It's always that new manager, I tell you.
1: Yeah, that's true. Right? That's true.
0: It raises the issue. Academic excellence may not always result in being an excellent worker.

0: However, it may be difficult to ascertain the proficiency of an employee until he is brought into the company. How can we resolve this? And this is the story submitted by one of you. Thank you so much for this submission. I think we can all relate to this story as well. A lot of us have that one colleague that doesn't pull their weight. But first thoughts on this story, Nadia?
1: Okay, people might hate me for this, okay? Mm-hmm. But my first thought is that, yes, this particular person has a couple of red flags.
0: Yep.
1: And the biggest red flags is he or she is quite lazy, right? Mm-hmm. But if you think about it, this person has been on the job for only 9 months. Most companies onboarding is 3 to 6 months, right? Yeah. For you to get accustomed to the culture of the company. Mm-hmm. So 9 months in, can you really penalize someone for not doing their job well?
0: Exactly. I'm just wondering whether or not the probation period was 6 months and how they passed their probation, or whether or not their probation period was extended because of his attitude. We've got a new comment here on TikTok as well. It seems like they planned which events to skip to not carry that responsibility. This one is from someone who has a football flower emoji on their username. Definitely right? It seems like they're doing this on purpose, because so conveniently they're disappearing at a time that everyone is, it's crunch time for all of us, right?
1: You think the person is just lazy and doesn't want to do the job, or they're scared that
0: maybe
1: they can't do it?
0: They're scared because also, if you go back to the story, it said that he was always relying for his seniors to give him the correct answer.
1: Yeah.
0: So maybe he doesn't really know what he's doing, or maybe he needs more guidance. Maybe it's the colleagues that didn't really teach him. Just to be a devil's advocate here. But first of all, I mean, this is someone who got first class honors, right? But I don't think it's whether or not this person has first class honors or not, because you can be very book smart, but not street smart.
1: I think there's always this saying in Singapore, right? Smart on paper doesn't mean good at work.
0: Exactly. Yeah. Someone might be really, really, really smart. But if you ask them to teach them this particular problem, they might not be a good teacher.
1: Like, what's the Singaporean saying? Got IQ, no EQ.
0: We've got another comment here from the flower emoji person. This person says, I want to be considerate since it's only been 9 months. Maybe their probation is only for a year. Maybe. We have a lot of missing points here. But what also stood out to me is that, I mean, if it's one thing that you're still learning after 9 months, right? Some jobs are incredibly complicated. I'd much rather ask questions that pretend they know what they're doing and make a huge mistake, right? But I'm still at that point about disappearing during crunch time, being offline until 1 p.m. when you have the privilege to work from home in this economy.
1: I remember that point during circuit breaker when a lot of people were working from home.
0: Yeah.
1: People tend to disappear and then say they go out for lunch, and then they are not working from home. They are working from cafes, working from Bali. And like, come on, you're a working adult. Should you be waking up at 1 p.m.?
0: Exactly. But if you're a person that always get your job done, no matter what time, maybe this 1 p.m. could be excusable. But this guy, he always disappears during crunch time. So I think it's no longer about capability. It's about accountability, right?
1: That's right, yeah.
0: But I also wonder, where does the responsibility lie? Is this entirely on this employee, or is this also a management issue?
1: Well, this is a tough one to answer, because everyone hates an employee that doesn't pull their weight, right?
0: Yeah.
1: Everyone wants everyone in the team to be a workhorse. But who is the one that will dare to confront that person and say, hey, you're not doing your job? No one wants to be the bad person also.
0: Exactly.
1: Right.
0: But that's the role of a manager, you see, right? Because if complaints have already been raised by multiple employees and nothing changes, eventually the team will start to get frustrated, right? People will start feeling that like they're picking on someone else's slack, and that's when morale takes a hit. As a manager, sometimes the hardest part of the job is having those uncomfortable conversations, right? You can't just hope someone magically improves or just rely on all the other people that are actually doing the work. Because then for them, it's like, oh, I can slack off. Mm-hmm. I mean, this person slacks off. Can't I slack off as well?
1: You know, there's this term also that's going around on social media. I can't really remember. Is it called the personality hire?
0: Yeah.
1: So you might not be the best at your job, but you have a great personality and your personality lets you tide through so you don't have to do so much work. So maybe this person might have a very great personality, gets along well with everyone, and managers let it slide.
0: Exactly. We've got another comment here. This one is from The Hob is Off. This person says, it's pretty common in SG workplaces. Oh dear. Well, The Hobby is Off. Let us know. Have you been through the same situation or were you that employee? Let us know. How would you handle this situation? We've got Rob saying, good conversation and dialogue. Sorry, I can't stay longer. Aww. It's all right. But thank you so much for joining us. All right. Keep your comments coming. WhatsApp us 8855-0893 or leave a comment here on our TikTok live. What do you think about this situation? Because we're talking about this person who is, you know, on paper, he looks great, right? He has first class honors, but during crunch times, he's disappeared. And there was even a day when he was working from home. He didn't even come online at 1 p.m. and all of his other colleagues had to pick up his slack. We've got Ramen coming in. Ramen saying, I left my company due to that, actually. Oh, so Ramen, were you the one picking up the slack of that colleague? Why did you leave? Did you ever talk to your manager about it? The Hobbies Off is also commenting here, either closing one eye or if matter gets worse, close both eyes, work blindly. All right, we've got a lot of jokesters and funny comments coming in. But let us know, what would you do in this situation? Because at the same time, let's play devil's advocate again. Because could there be something else going on that the rest of the team doesn't know? Is he genuinely struggling, right? Has he not been trained properly? Or is he overwhelmed? Or is he simply taking advantage because he knows no one is holding him accountable?
1: On the risk of sounding like I am still trying to defend this guy, I think the person is very young because he just joined in 9 months ago, right? It means he's a fresh grad. Maybe he's struggling. And young people nowadays, I was young once, you were young not very long ago. We kind of struggle to ask our seniors when we are in trouble. They always say, if you don't know, you have to ask. It's better to ask than to fail. But when you're young, do you feel that way? You don't, right? You're scared to fail. And then you just hope that no one catches you when you're slacking off.
0: Definitely. I'm wondering whether or not this slacker employee that I'm going to call has any friends at the workplace. Because if I was his friend, I would call them out. I'd be like, why are you slacking? Like, where are you disappearing to? Why are you taking such a long toilet break? We need you, you know? Maybe you need to talk to this colleague and approach them and see where their head's at. Because at the end of the day, if it goes nowhere, maybe he is actually taking advantage of the situation. Because I completely understand this colleague, right? Because let's be honest, it's exhausting when you feel like you're constantly picking up someone else's slack. And over time, it's not just more work. It builds resentment, right? You start thinking, why am I working so hard if someone else can get away with doing less? And I've been there too. I want to talk about my old workplace.
1: Okay.
0: I had to always pick up the work from the slackers. They would just not do their work. I would always get assigned more work than... Don't look around. There's no one in this office that I'm talking about.
1: I thought you were looking at me.
0: So there was even this time when I saw this particular colleague of mine, right, leave in the middle of work. I asked her where she was going and she said her boyfriend is here to pick her up to go for dinner. Now, this is a workplace where we all had to have dinner at our desks. Because we were working in a newsroom. Any stories could break at any moment. No one had time. I didn't even have time to go to the toilet myself. And she had no stories. She was assigned no stories to work on. So she was there on the clock, but she was not assigned anything. She didn't even ask for more work.
1: You see, if it's a nice colleague, right, she would have gone up to you and say, is there anything I can help you with?
0: Exactly, right? I would always ask for, like, if offer any help if I'm free, right? We've got more comments coming in here. Ramen says, with many companies going through retrenchments, the workload of every individual increases. Mm. That's right. And then if you have another colleague that's not even doing their work, then your work increases even further, right? Because someone has to get the work done. We've got Johnson coming in as well. Johnson, hello. Thank you so much for joining us. Johnson says, they can talk their way out. No point talking to managers. Mm. Oh. We've got flower emoji saying, oh no, Hongbin, that's nice of you. Thank you so much. Maybe that's why I also left, because I was picking up on other people's slack. We've got Joseph. Hello, Joseph. Thank you so much for WhatsApping in. Mm. Joseph says, hi, ladies. If I have such colleague, I will ask him out for lunch and will ask why he is behaving this way and see if he can be helped, or otherwise I will report to my management for further action. I definitely agree, because maybe you should have this conversation with that colleague just to check in, you know?
1: I mean, just to bring in my personal take on this also, Hongbin, in my previous workplace, I had a team of people who were younger than me, juniors, right? Yeah. So I did mention, like, why are you not pulling your weight? Because we're all on equal footing.
0: Yeah.
1: And then when I did bring it up to my manager, right, my manager said, how come you are not helping them? If you know, maybe you can also work harder to push the morale and help them to get up to speed to where you are, because at the end of the day, with seniority and longer time period, shouldn't you be the one that's helping the younger ones?
0: So the managers are always pushing more work and responsibilities.
1: Whose responsibility is it? I feel like that's a lot of our, you know, commenters on TikTok are saying as well, right?
0: Honestly, though, I did talk to my manager about, you know, the workload that I was having. I didn't specifically mention that there were a lot of slackers, but everyone know that there are slackers in office, right? Yeah. And because of that, I'm assigned more stories. My manager's response to me was, it's because the editors trust you.
1: Ah, that's the saying they always use.
0: Right, we've all been there, and I'm so sorry for this colleague of who sent in
1: he or she must be very frustrated.
0: Very, very frustrated. I mean, here is my advice, if I can give you. I mean, don't turn this into a personal battle, right? Don't keep score every single day, and don't gossip around the office about how useless this person is. I mean, that might feel good in the moment, but it doesn't fix the problem, right, at the end of the day. Instead, focus on the impact. If they're absent, means deadlines are missed, clients are affected, or you're regularly having to cover for the team, document those instances. Keep those receipts, right? Keep it factual, not emotional. I think that's a very good point, because when we let our emotions act, it might come down crashing on you yourself, right? So rather than saying he's lazy, you can say, on these three occasions, he wasn't able or he wasn't available during our team's busiest period, and the rest of us had to absorb his work. I mean, that's a much more stronger, I think, much stronger conversation to have with a manager, right? And if the management refuses to act, then you have to ask yourself a different question. Is this the kind of team and culture you want to stay in, right? Because one underperforming employee isn't always the biggest problem. Sometimes it's a workplace that tolerates underperformance, and that's much harder to fix. What would you do in this situation, Nadia?
1: I think nip it at the bud at the start. If you can sort of see that a colleague is not putting in a weight, don't wait so long to talk to someone.
0: Yeah.
1: Don't wait so long to keep the receipts and, you know, like, laundry list everything. Start at the beginning and just tell the person first. Give the person time to change before you do something so severe.
0: Definitely. Well, keep your WhatsApps as well as your comments down on TikTok below. Let us know, how would you handle this situation? I think we've got a lot of people saying that maybe talk to the person first. Yeah. Or there were a couple of you who said that that's exactly what happened to them and that's why they left the company. I mean, it's a workplace culture, right? It's part of the workplace culture. If nothing is being done, or I mean, basically, if you don't have the incentive to work harder, because you're getting the same incentive as a person who slacks off, then what's the point of doing the work, right?
1: Yeah, people will say, if I have to do your job, why not you pay me double the pay, right?
0: Exactly. Mm. And then maybe we would see on our Reddit post and see how much you're getting paid. Maybe we should have that conversation. Mm. And imagine you find out that the person who's been slacking off is getting paid more than you.
1: Oh, that's a different can of worms, my goodness.
0: Exactly. Mm. Hopefully that's not the case here. But thank you so much for this comment, Corey Dory. Corey Dory says, I got a colleague like that talking to me about Pokemon cards while I'm busy at work. Maybe your colleague wants to have a more of a friendship with you, Corey Dory. Mm. Corey Dory says, today he asked me to help him when my boss tasked him with work. Jeez. Ooh, Corey Dory, maybe you have more responsibilities. Mm. Well, is your colleague a type of person who doesn't do their work at all? Let us know. Well, it looks like everyone knows that one colleague, right? Mm-hmm. This is a very, I feel like we've had a very lively discussion here. A lot of people are witnessing the same thing. But let me know your thoughts. WhatsApp me your thoughts. 8855-0893. I want to hear from employees, managers, HR professionals, because I think everyone has a different perspective on this. What would you do if you worked with someone who was slacking off, disappearing for multiple hours a day, especially during crunch time? What would you do in this situation? And that's all on your agenda.
1: Traffic. Taking a look on the roads for you. There are no major incidences to report, but if you're on the roads right now, buckle up and drive safely.
2: 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But only when you're safely parked.
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5: These are your news headlines. I'm Carrie Chong. 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The Professional Services Centre brings together specialists across different fields under one roof, such as legal, accounting, tax and business advisory services. It will serve as the anchor hub for a regional network that already includes centres in Shanghai, Nanjing and Ho Chi Minh City. Minister in the Prime Minister's Office, Indrani Raja, says the initiative will help Singapore businesses grow overseas while supporting foreign firms looking to enter the Republic. The government is reportedly planning to raise at least $2.1 billion through a new green bond to help fund environmentally sustainable infrastructure projects. Reuters, citing a mandate sheet, says the Monetary Authority of Singapore has appointed five banks to arrange the 20-year bond, which could be launched as early as this week, subject to market conditions. The funds will be used under the government's Green Bond Program, which supports projects aimed at reducing environmental impact. An electric vehicle caught fire at an HDB multi-story car park in Woodlands this morning, with the driver escaping unhurt. The SCDF says it was alerted to the fire at block 548, Woodlands Drive 44, at about 10 a.m. Zhao Bao reports the driver as saying the fire started from a space between the driver and front passenger seats, near where the car's battery is believed to be located. The cause of the fire is under investigation. South Korea is launching a free homegrown AI chatbot service this year as part of measures to reduce reliance on foreign platforms such as ChatGPT. The government says the service will include a general-purpose chatbot and an AI agent capable of handling more complex tasks. It is part of Seoul's AI for All initiative, which aims to make the technology more accessible and help develop the domestic AI industry. The move also reflects growing interest in AI sovereignty, with countries seeking to develop their own models to protect security, privacy, and economic interests. Taiwan prosecutors have charged a former TSMC employee with allegedly stealing the chipmaker's core technology and attempting to pass it to China. Authorities say the case is the island's first involving an attempted transfer of national core critical technology trade secrets. The accused allegedly copied 21 confidential TSMC documents while working at the company between 2023 and 2024. Prosecutors say he intended to set up a Chinese chip company and recruit Taiwanese semiconductor talent. They are seeking a 7-year jail term.
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2: Weather.
6: The Met Service says it'll be cloudy for the rest of the day with temperatures hitting a high of 33 degrees Celsius and lows of 26 degrees Celsius.
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2: Traffic.
6: Heavy traffic is building up in many areas across the island. There's heavy traffic on TPE towards SLE between Punggol Road and Tampines Avenue 10. Also, heavy traffic in MCE Tunnel towards ECP after ECP Changi. And heavy traffic on SLE towards CTE between Mandai Avenue and Woodlands Avenue 12. If you're on the roads right now, do drive safely.
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0: All right, it's 6 o'clock and thanks for staying with me on Your Way Home. I'm Hong Bin Jung. Hope the journey home is going smoothly, whether you're behind the wheel, on the MRT, or just stepping out of the office. Hope you're enjoying the show so far. If you're just joining us, welcome. Earlier on, we had Your Agenda, which happens every Tuesday, and we turned the spotlight on a workplace dilemma that struck a chord with many of you. We've got a lot of messages coming in, especially on TikTok as well. Thank you so much for those who WhatsApped in at 8855-0893 as well as joined us on our TikTok live. Basically, a listener wrote in about a colleague with first class honors, but says that 9 months into the job, he was still struggling with basic tasks, constantly relying on others for answers, and somehow disappearing whenever the team is under the most pressure, especially to use the toilet. So he'll be gone for a couple of minutes or even hours a day. And I think at one point they were working from home and he didn't even come online until 1 p.m. So if you're constantly picking up the slack for someone else, where do you draw the line between, you know, being a supportive teammate and being taken advantage of? What would you do in this situation? I think a lot of people have been commenting saying that this is a common thing in SG workplaces. A lot of people were in a similar situation. I think one commenter even said that they were in that situation at that exact moment where one of the colleagues was asking or even just talking about Pokemon cards when he was busy. Well, keep your thoughts coming in. 8855-0893. What would you do in this situation? Have you ever had that one colleague that slacks off and you had to pick up their slack? Let us know. And just a reminder here, Your Agenda is your space to share your story and be heard on air. So if you'd like to send something in, head over to our Instagram page and click the link in our bio, or you can visit our website at moneyfm893.sg to find out more. No judgment, no pressure. It's completely anonymous. And maybe it's It's basically you just rant to us. If you're having a dating nightmare, a workplace dilemma, family drama, let us know your story. We've got a new message here from Sultan. Hi, Sultan. Thank you so much for joining us. Even Sultan says, I did go through such situation where a colleague wasn't doing his job, but unfortunately, we just had to continue with our task. I mean, that is a reality for many of us, right? Well, Sir Sultan, have you ever talked to that colleague that wasn't picking up their Slack? Let us know, how did you deal with that situation? Did you just close an eye and just let it be? Because, you know, there's also a limit where we can just keep doing someone else's work, right? Well, keep your thoughts coming in at 8855-0893. And remember that number, because we've got something exciting happening on the show today to celebrate Singapore's 61st birthday. Money FM 89.3 is giving away 3 pairs of tickets to National Day Parade Preview 1 happening this Saturday, 25th July at 5 p.m. in the National Stadium. So if you're interested, here's how you can win. Simply WhatsApp us at 8855-0893 and tell us which NDP 2026 pack artwork is your favorite and why. Which NDP 2026 pack artwork is your favorite and why? The 3 most creative answers will each walk away with a pair of tickets. So if you haven't entered yet, there's still time. Keep those WhatsApps coming in throughout the show. 8855-0893. Let us know which NDP 2026 pack artwork is your favorite and why. And you can score a pair of tickets to the National Day Parade Preview 1 happening this Saturday, 25th July at 5 p.m. in the National Stadium. Now on to what's coming up this hour. We have the big story coming up this hour. Following the resignation of acting minister in charge of Muslim affairs, Faisal Ibrahim, analysts say the move leaves significant gaps, not just in cabinet, but also in Malay Muslim representation and broader 4G leadership team. Some are even asking whether this could accelerate a cabinet reshuffle. So, how significant is this resignation? Could it reshape the 4G leadership team sooner than expected? And who might be called upon to step into these important roles? We'll find out more on the big story. After that, we have Sports Minutes with Zhao Raoshan. Fresh from putting to pen paper on a 2-year deal to join the Lion City Sailors, Ilhan Fandi sits down with Sports Minutes in the Lion's Den. From becoming a sailor on home soil to carrying the weight of a nation heading into the ASEAN Championship, Ilhan sheds light on the privilege of representing Singapore and the pressure that comes with it. All that and more coming up on your way home.
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6: 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If you're on the roads right now, do drive safely.
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0: Welcome to The Big Story. I'm Hong Bin Jung. Dr. Faisal Ibrahim's resignation has sent fresh shockwaves through Singapore's political landscape. The former acting minister in charge of Muslim affairs stepped down from political office, resigned as an MP, and left the PAP after what he described as a lapse in judgment in his interactions with a female member of the public. But beyond the immediate fallout, attention is now turning to what this means for Prime Minister Lawrence Wong's cabinet and his plans for leadership renewal. With 2 experienced 4G political office holders stepping down in just a matter of weeks, could this accelerate the long-awaited cabinet reshuffle? And could it also fast-track the development of the PAP's next generation of 5G leaders? Well, joining us now to share more is Eugene Tan, Associate Professor of Law at SMU's Yong Pung Hau School of Law. Hi, Eugene. Welcome to the show.
8: Thanks for having me, Hongbin.
0: Thank you so much for joining us. Well, Eugene, Dr. Faisal Ibrahim's resignation marks the second departure of a 4G political office holder in just a matter of weeks following Koh Poh Koon's decision to step down as well. Did Faisal's, resignation come as a shock to you? just how significant is his resignation politically, especially for the 4G leadership?
8: Well, Hombing, I don't think anyone saw this coming. You know, we all have known Prof. Faisal, you know, to be a very dedicated politician, popular on the ground, you know, very good on the ground as well. And someone who, you know, who has worked his way up from parliamentary secretary and right up to acting minister. So I think many of us, many Singaporeans, you know, would find it in a way a shock of sorts. And I think when you look at the resignation, I think certainly one can say that, you know, it is a setback. Prof. Faisal, you know, was brought in specifically after the last general election last year, you know, to help bolster trust and confidence, you know, within the Malay Muslim ground, you know, for the PAP government. Mm. And by all accounts, you know, he had been doing, you know, a good job. I think you can see from the media reports, lots of praise, you know, for the way he went about, you know, his different roles, particularly when it comes to the Malay Muslim community. So I think, you know, it is a setback. And I think we'll see how the government, you know, led by Prime Minister Lawrence Wong, you know, will respond to this sudden departure of Prof. Faisal.
0: I mean, with two experienced 4G political office holders now out of the picture, succession planning is back in focus. Now, while Cabinet still has 17 ministers, many are juggling multiple portfolios. So does this change PM Wong's timeline for reshuffling Cabinet? I mean, could we realistically see a reshuffle before the end of the year rather than waiting until next year?
8: Mm-hmm. I mean, so far, you know, we have had Cabinet reshuffles every year. You know, not all of them are major, you know, because if it takes place annually, you know, we can't really expect major reshuffles each time. So I think that's certainly one on the cards for this year. But I think in light of the two departures of two senior ministers of state, right, Dr. Koh Poo Koon a few weeks earlier, and now Prof. Faisal, I think PM would want to signal that despite these two departures, the 4G leadership has ample breadth and depth, and that, you know, there are other MPs, you know, who would be able to step up. So I think it's both, you know, to signal that, you know, that people shouldn't be concerned, but also to reassure holders, you know, particularly for matters that Dr. Koh and Prof. Faisal were handling, you know, there are now other office holders, you know, who would be stepping up, taking over those roles. But I think it is also an opportunity for PM Wong to blood new talent. I believe that's a point, you know, in your question, you know, whether political succession, right, is coming to the fore. In a way, it's always been forefront in the minds of our prime ministers. But I think, you know, 1 year into this term of parliament, you know, there have been these changes, and I think PM needs to show that the 4G leadership is not lacking in talent.
0: Well, I mean, if a reshuffle does happen sooner, what would PM Wong likely prioritize then? I mean, could we see broader leadership renewal across several ministries?
8: I don't think, you know, we're going to see major changes in terms of who's helming the different ministries, because many of them had just been assigned, you know, to their roles after last year's general election. Well, I mean, there are, of course, you know, ministers who have been in their portfolios even before the general election. So the health ministry, for example, Minister Ong Ye Kung, you know, would be one example. So I think, you know, we might see some renewal in terms of who helms certain ministries, but it wouldn't be major. I think the focus would be really on the junior political office holders. And by that, I'm referring, you know, to the parliamentary secretaries, you know, to the ministers of state, as well as the senior ministers of state. We might see promotions in this particular reshuffle, but I think, again, you know, the whole intent is to signal that there are office holders, you know, who are ready to step up. There are new office holders who will be blooded, and there are office holders, you know, who will be given, you know, heavier assignments and bigger responsibilities.
0: So is it right to say that this development could kind of fast-track the 5G leadership?
8: I wouldn't be surprised if that were to happen, right? So we could see MPs who were elected in the last general election in 2025, you know, in their late 30s or early 40s, you know, being inducted into government. And I think it's essential, right? It's essential because the 4G leadership, you know, the moment it takes over, it has to prepare, because we're looking at the 4G leadership, you know, probably being at the helm, you know, for maybe another 2 or 3 general elections, right? So that works out to no more than, say, 12, 15 years. And by the Singapore experience, you know, by the Singapore requirements, if I could put it that way, 2 to 3 terms of government is, in a way, you know, seen as the basic requirement for the top leadership, you know, to find a place, to develop trust and confidence, you know, with the electorate, and to be equipped, you know, to handle the leadership challenges, the challenges of governance, you know, that will come their way.
0: Right. I mean, one of the biggest issues as well emerging from this latest resignation is representation. Dr. Faisal had been appointed acting minister in charge of Muslim affairs after GE 2025 to strengthen engagement with the Malay Muslim community, right? Now, besides Minister for Social and Family Development, Masagos Zulkifli, who was Faisal's predecessor, there is no other Malay MP who is a full minister. Among Malay office holders, only Zaki Mohamed is senior minister of state. So how significant is the gap left by Faisal specifically in terms of, you know, Malay Muslim political leadership? Why is this role so socially significant?
8: Well, I think when you look at, you know, the role of the Muslim affairs minister, you know, it's really very much the role of a bridge between, you know, the government and the Malay Muslim community. It's also the role of the bridge builder. Right, building the bonds of trust and confidence, you know, between the government and the Malay Muslim community. And, you know, listeners might ask, you know, why must there be a dedicated minister, you know, for Muslim affairs? I think it really has to do with the fact that the Malay Muslim community, you know, constitutionally, you know, they are recognized as the indigenous people of Singapore. And there is a requirement, a constitution, you know, that directs the government, you know, to safeguard the interests of this community. And I think it also recognizes, you know, the larger geopolitical realities for Singapore, right? We're very much in a part of the world where Malays form the majority, you know, in the islands, maritime Southeast Asia. You know, you have to our south, you know, the largest Muslim country in the world, you know, that's in Indonesia. And then you have Islam, you know, being the official religion in Malaysia. So I think it's really, you know, an attempt to assure, you know, the important Malay Muslim community, you know, that their interests, you know, will always be safeguarded. So obviously, you know, the departure of Prof. Faisal, you know, to me is a significant gap, right? Because he was brought in, you know, for a particular purpose. And now that he has left government, as well as resigned as an MP, you know, we are looking at office holders at the moment, you know, will not have the sort of depth of experience and expertise, as well as, you know, the strong relationship, you know, with the community. I mean, this is not insurmountable. I think in time, you know, we can certainly expect Senior Minister of State Zaki Mohamed, you know, to step up. But I think his departure, you know, in many ways shows how thin, in some respects, you know, the minority representation is within the political leadership of Singapore.
0: I mean, Zaki Mohamed has now been appointed acting minister in charge for Muslim affairs. Do you think Zaki Mohamed is the natural successor to Dr. Faisal, or is it still too early to say?
8: Well, I don't think, you know, Muslim affairs minister are born, you know, to be such, you know. But I mean, certainly when you say natural successor, I think by that you mean, you know, because he, other than Minister Masagos, you know, Zaki Mohamed is the most senior Malay Muslim political office holder, right? So I think it wouldn't be surprised if, you know, he's been tasked, you know, with that particular responsibility. But I think, you know, he will have fairly big shoes to fill. I mean, he will certainly walk his own way in terms of engaging Malay Muslim community. But I would say that, you know, the government will want to ensure, you know, that SMS Zaki Mohamed, you know, succeeds as the Muslim Affairs Minister. I think this is a very important portfolio. It speaks to, you know, our multiracialism. And so the importance, you know, for the Malay community, you know, to feel that they, and to be assured that their interests are safeguarded, is something that SMS Zaki Mohamed, you know, will have to be very mindful of.
0: Definitely. So what will the government need to do now to beef up the representation and leadership within the Malay Muslim community? I mean, looking at the current leadership pipeline, does the PAP have sufficient depth within its Malay Muslim leadership?
8: Well, I would say the PAP leadership, the government leadership, will have to beef up the Malay Muslim leadership, right? So we are looking, for example, right, you know, there is only one woman Malay Muslim political office holder, right? And that is Minister of State Rahayu Mazam. So I would say that, you know, minimally, you know, there will be the need to induct new political office holders, you know, who come from the Malay Muslim community, which will be essential because you need that pipeline. I think as of now, you know, we are looking only at 5 Malay Muslim political office holders, you know, only one cabinet minister, and the rest are holding, you know, junior ministerial portfolios. I mean, in time, you know, they'll certainly be, you know, ready to take on ministerial responsibilities. But I think, you know, nothing beats having a healthy and strong pipeline of, you know, leaders, you know, who, and we mustn't forget, it takes time to groom leaders. And being a leader, you know, from the Malay Muslim community is actually a very challenging portfolio, right? You know, we don't really see that expected of Chinese members of parliament, but, you know, but given, you know, the role of the constitutional role of the Malays, you know, as well as the geopolitical realities, you know, it becomes important, in my view, to have sufficient depth and breadth, you know, where the Malay Muslim leadership is concerned.
0: So how much will minority representation now shape PM Wong's next cabinet reshuffle?
8: It may not be too significant in the next cabinet reshuffle, you know, which could be very imminent, you know, to maybe, you know, a couple of months away. But I think we will see the emphasis on minority representation and perhaps even women representation, you know, growing with each cabinet reshuffle over the course of the next 4 to 5 years of this parliamentary term of government. I think there is no alternative. As I mentioned earlier, you know, it takes time to groom a leader, you know, to put them through different roles, you know, for them to see and to hone, you know, their leadership abilities. So, and not everyone, you know, will find little office, you know, to be their cup of tea. So not everyone, you know, whoever you induct, you know, doesn't mean that the person will be in politics or in government for the next decade or so, right? And because there's also coming up for elections as well, you know, there's no guarantee that a political office holder, you know, will be successfully re-elected. So I would say minority representation will increasingly become more prominent over the course of the next 4 to 5 years.
0: Meanwhile, PAP Chairman Desmond Lee has confirmed there will be no by-election in Marine Parade Brattle Heights GRC. Why isn't a by-election required in this case?
8: Without going into the legal technicalities, the Constitution and the Parliamentary Elections Act essentially provide the laws that govern elections in general, as well as by-elections specifically. And in the case of a group representation constituency, the legal requirement is that a by-election need only be called when all MPs in a GRC have vacated their seats, right? So if we look at Marine Parade Brattle Heights GRC, for instance, only one seat has been vacated. And so to trigger a by-election, the remaining MPs in that GRC, you know, will have to resign. And we know that that's not going to happen. The PAP is not going to have the remaining MPs in the GRC resign. But that's the legal aspect of it, right? And of course, you know, there's always the question of putting aside the legal requirements, should a by-election be called, right? Because Parliament is not even 1 year into its 5-year term. The parliament's set for the first time only in September last year. So the question of, you know, will Malay Muslim residents in Marine Parade Brattle Heights GRC, will they be shortchanged, to use that word loosely? In other words, you know, will they be adequately represented, you know, without a minority MP? And the question of whether, you know, should that gap be filled? I think these are legitimate concerns, you know, but I think the PAP was very quick in coming out yesterday in stating rather unequivocally, you know, that there are no plans for a by-election in Marine Parade Brattle Heights GRC.
0: Okay. So how will the GRC operate going forward? Who takes over Faisal's responsibilities?
8: Well, the ruling party has a standard playbook in this regard. You know, the other four MPs in the GRC will take turns, you know, to limit the people's session. And it will also be a collective responsibility of, you know, the remaining MPs, you know, to look after the Kemangan ward that Prof. Faishal was responsible for, you know, before his resignation. So that is something that is, you know, standard procedure where the ruling party is concerned. I think what they might do, you know, given that we're not even 1 year into this term of parliament, you could have another 4 years to go, is that, you know, they may deploy, you know, additional grassroots organization advisors. So these could be unelected individuals, party activists, you know, who will be given the designation as a grassroots organization advisor, you know, so effectively a sort of a de facto MP, you know, but just that, you know, they will not be able to take part in parliament's proceedings because they are not elected and it's not an elected person. They could also deploy, for example, a retired PAP Malay MP, you know, to help to oversee, you know, Kemangan ward. So I think there are these different options, but I think regardless of, you know, whichever options are exercised, I think it is clear that, you know, the ruling party, you know, will have to demonstrate that Kemangan residents, you know, regardless of what race they are, their interests will be represented, the estate will be looked after, and there will still be the regular Meet the People session. But yes, you know, I think they will have to show that the services delivered will not be compromised.
0: Okay. So what else will you be closely keeping an eye on in the coming weeks?
8: Well, I think certainly the cabinet reshuffle, right? Because I think first and foremost, PM Wong will want to be able to show that if there are any gaps, you know, they are adequately filled. And also to demonstrate there is sufficient breadth and depth, you know, within the 4G leadership. So I think that would be one thing that I'll be looking at. I suppose the other, you know, would be to see how the Malay Muslim MPs, you know, from the PAP rally behind Zaki Mohamad as he takes on the role as the minister in charge of Muslim affairs. And I think, you know, will be of some urgency where the PAP is concerned. And I suppose, you know, in light of the resignations and the implication that minority representation could be better, you know, I would also be looking out, you know, for Malay Muslim MPs, you know, who would be assigned, you know, greater roles, you know, even if they're not brought into government. So I think there's quite a fair bit to look out for. And I think, you know, PM Wong will certainly want to signal that vote Singaporeans should not be overly concerned. Things are well under control. But I think he will also want to have the larger message of a broader renewal, because he had already indicated when he led the PAP to victory in last July's general election, you know, that leadership renewal and succession is his priority.
0: Some great insights from you there. Thank you so much, Eugene, for your time and your insights today.
8: It's always a pleasure, Hongbin. Thank you for having me.
0: Thank you. That was Eugene Tan, Associate Professor of Law at SMU's Yong Peng Hau School of Law. This has been The Big Story with me, Hongbin Zhang.
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5: These are your news headlines. I'm Kerry Chong. Singapore has launched a new centre to help businesses expand across Asia by connecting them with experts and regional networks. The Professional Services Centre brings together specialists across different fields under one roof, such as legal, accounting, tax and business advisory services. It will serve as the anchor hub for a regional network that already includes centres in Shanghai, Nanjing and Ho Chi Minh City. Minister in the Prime Minister's Office Indrani Raja says the initiative will help Singapore businesses grow overseas while supporting foreign firms looking to enter the Republic. The government is reportedly planning to raise at least $2.1 billion through a new green bond to help fund environmentally sustainable infrastructure projects. Reuters, citing a mandate sheet, says the Monetary Authority of Singapore has appointed five banks to arrange the 20-year bond, which could be launched as early as this week, subject to market conditions. The funds will be used under the government's Green Bond Program, which supports projects aimed at reducing environmental impact. An electric vehicle caught fire at an HDB multi-story car park in Woodlands this morning, with the driver escaping unhurt. The SCDF says it was alerted to the fire at block 548, Woodlands Drive 44, at about 10 a.m. Zhao Bao reports the driver as saying the fire started from a space between the driver and front passenger seats, near where the car's battery is believed to be located. The cause of the fire is under investigation. South Korea is launching a free homegrown AI chatbot service this year as part of measures to reduce reliance on foreign platforms such as ChatGPT. The government says the service will include a general-purpose chatbot and an AI agent capable of handling more complex tasks. It is part of Seoul's AI for All initiative, which aims to make the technology more accessible and help develop the domestic AI industry. The move also reflects growing interest in AI sovereignty, with countries seeking to develop their own models to protect security, privacy, and economic interests. Taiwan prosecutors have charged a former TSMC employee with allegedly stealing the chipmaker's core technology and attempting to pass it to China. Authorities say the case is the island's first involving an attempted transfer of national core critical technology trade secrets. The accused allegedly copied 21 confidential TSMC documents while working at the company between 2023 and 2024. Prosecutors say he intended to set up a Chinese chip company and recruit Taiwanese semiconductor talent. They are seeking a 7-year jail term.
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6: I'm seeing a vehicle breakdown on AYE towards MCE after Yuan Ching Road. Avoid lane 1. If you're on the roads right now, buckle up and drive safely.
2: If you see anything on the roads that we might have missed, send us a WhatsApp message at 8855-0893. 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
9: Good evening, and you're tuning into the Business Report with me, Chua Tian Tian, as we take you through the moves and views that matter to you in the world of business and finance as you wrap up your workday. And at this hour, we'll discuss how US President Donald Trump unveiled 50% tariffs on a wide range of imports from Canada before turning the attention to SGX-listed counter Foundation Healthcare. But starting with global news, US President Donald Trump unveiled 50% tariffs on a wide range of imports from Canada in response to what the U.S. administration called its discriminatory treatment of American-made cars, alcohol, and dairy goods, threatening a new front in a global trade war. Now, in slapping import taxes on goods ranging from wine to cement and ice hockey gear, Trump invoked Section 338 of the Tariff Act of 1930, which permits a president to impose punitive tariffs of up to 50% against trading partners deemed to have discriminated against U.S. goods. Now, that marked the law's first known usage in nearly a century of existence. The new tariffs, set to take effect in 30 days, would also apply to dairy products, swimming pools, furniture, fishing rods, seats, clothing, and wigs, among other items. The U.S. Trade Representative's office said the tariffs would apply to nearly $20 billion U.S. dollars of imports from Canada. And that's about 5.2% of the $382 billion U.S. dollars worth of goods that the U.S. imported from Canada in 2025, according to U.S. Census Bureau data. And meanwhile, Canadian Prime Minister Mark Carney said in a statement that his government has made comprehensive proposals to resolve trade disputes with Washington, asserting that Trump's past tariffs violated the North American Trade Pact. And back home in Singapore, investors continue to mull news out of SGX-listed counter Foundation Healthcare. Now, for Foundation Healthcare, the newly listed healthcare company's stabilizing manager, UBS, purchased 100,000 shares of Foundation Healthcare. That said, each share cost 71.5 Singapore cents, and the move followed UBS buying 5.3 million of its shares in the past weeks. And earlier, I spoke with Dan Chang, investment specialist of Philip Capital, to get his take on the transaction.
10: Yes, Tintin, you're right. Actually, Foundation Healthcare is a one stock that I've been monitoring very closely. Well, but I think investors shouldn't, investors should keep this announcement in perspective. I mean, the purchase by the stabilizing manager is just part of a normal post-IPO stabilization process, I would say. So I wouldn't read too much into the transaction itself. But what interests me more is actually the company, Foundation Healthcare, because they operate in a sector where the long-term demand drivers still remain very compelling. Singapore, as we all know, right, has an aging population, rising healthcare needs, and of course, we are we also need an increasing demand for specialist outpatient cares, and those are the structural trend that are unlikely to disappear anytime soon. At least not for Singapore. So I think healthcare, right? If you look at the SGX as a whole, healthcare is also not one of the larger sectors. And so I think that Foundation Healthcare is actually a very welcome addition to the exchange. It gives us another, give investors another option, another meaningful way to really gain exposure to the Singapore private healthcare stories. And of course, I'm glad to have the opportunity to attend the Foundation Healthcare IPO briefing. So it actually gave me a better appreciation of the company vision, the management team, and the long-term growth ambition. But ultimately, right, I mean, IPO headlines can only drive short-term sentiment. At the end of the day, I think, what I mentioned earlier, execution is still very important. It is what ultimately drives the long-term returns.
9: And finally, Samsung Electronics said today that it has set up a robotics division that reports directly to the chief executive to accelerate development and commercialization in the field and establish robotics as a growth engine. Now, the South Korean conglomerate said the RX or Robotics Experience Division will oversee its mid to long-term robotics strategy, core technology development and business execution, while expanding research capabilities at home and overseas. In a statement, Samsung said Executive Vice President Lee Dong-kun will head the robotics strategy team. Now, Lee previously led robotics strategy at Hyundai Motor Group, including the direction of Boston Dynamics, or the US robot developer acquired by the automaker. Now, Samsung also said it plans to oversee its mid to long-term robotics strategy, core technology development,

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1: Money FM 89.3, it's time for Sports Minutes coming to you from the Lion's Den ahead of the 2026 ASEAN Championship Hyundai Cup, as they call it. I'm alongside a man who will be carrying the weight of a nation on his shoulders. Lucky for us, he has very broad shoulders and a very broad smile as well. Ilhan Fandi, welcome to Sports Minutes. How are you feeling?
2: Feeling very good, thank you. And first of all, thank you for having me here. And yeah, just really excited for the tournament ahead.
1: I joked about your broad smile. It's the most infectious smile I've seen in a room, and I'm sure the listeners will agree as well. Ilhan Fandi, a sailor, how does that feel?
2: Yeah, I feel really good. I feel really proud, and yeah, just happy to obviously be back in Singapore as well. And yeah, it's been a long time coming, a lot of negotiations and things like that, of uncertainty as well, but happy to finally solve my club. And yeah, just really excited to start the new journey.
1: You talk about a lot of interest negotiations going on for a while, right? I heard you speaking to club media and you said you've never felt this level of interest before. Yeah. What does that mean?
2: Yeah, I think for a player to feel so wanted is something really special, because it is true what I said, that I'm not going to lie, every 2 days they're asking for my answer, but obviously

0: Obviously, it's not as easy as that. I had to have several talks and think about whether this opportunity will be good for me. And at the end of the day, I chose to go to Lion City Sailors. And yeah, just how much they wanted me, it was really, yeah, I could say it's really pushy, but they got me, so yeah.
1: Pushy in a good way, yeah. Some love advice, yeah, from you as well, right? Let me ask you this. The official announcement came on your mom's birthday as,
0: yes,
1: well. I know how much it means to, yeah, you. That must have been quite special, poetic, yeah, coincidence, yeah, almost.
0: Yeah, of course. It's really nice to have my the official unveiling on my mom's birthday, because obviously I said that my mom and dad mean a lot to me, and whatever my mom has been through is something that I'll always carry for the rest of my life, how strong she is as a woman. And yeah, that maybe that's why I play very relaxed, because I know there's so much more crazy things happening than football. So yeah.
1: And then that little acknowledgement of your father's legacy as well, wearing number 17. Perhaps tell me about that.
0: Yeah, I'm always very proud to have my dad's name with me and the family name with me. I think everyone knows that he's very well respected, and yeah, he's Singapore's favorite football son. So for me as a son, I just want to carry on the Fundy name and the Fundy family name well with me, and I hope I'm making him proud. And yeah, just something small I can give back is to wear his jersey number. So yeah.
1: Ilhan, earlier you said in terms of the interest from the Sailors, right, you had to weigh out options and stuff like that. Speaking to Straits Times, you said there was interest from many different people. Only, right, I asked, who were the clubs that were interested, where from?
0: I'm not going to say exactly the team names, but obviously there were some in Thailand, Europe, and in Asia as well. So yeah, these are the three, the main ones. So yeah.
1: And then I'm guessing Jesus Casas played a big part in you signing for the Lion City Sailors. Have you spoken to him?
0: Yeah, actually, before we finalized the deal, he wanted to talk to me and explain what was his means for me. And I was really happy to hear, because obviously it's good to know that the club really wanted me, but to know from the big boss himself, to know where, what type of role I'll play, and how I will fit into the system. And he said that I can play many different positions, and that's what he liked about me, very versatile. And I'm not really like a striker, I can link up, and that's what he really liked. And I know he's been watching some of the national team games for quite a bit now, so yeah. And he's coached many top players, and like I said, I'm still wanting to learn and improve, and to have a top coach to improve from, I think is amazing for my development as well.
1: Thank you so much for answering that. One of the listeners has asked, what is your favourite position? I think you sort of said you can play in a few positions. Asian Cup, that's a term that keeps coming up when we talk about this move to the Sailors, right? But you signed a 2-year contract, which makes me think you want to stay long-term beyond January 2027. Right. What's the thinking behind that?
0: Yeah, I think also I have to give a chance to Lion City Sailors, not just to come play the Asian Cup and leave. You know, I want to be fair to Lion City Sailors, because they put a lot of trust in me as well. And of course, my goal is always to still go overseas. And I think Asian Cup is a platform for me to showcase myself, but at the same time, do well and be ready for Lion City Sailors as well. Because I don't think we have too many games before the Asian Cup. And I think for me, the best environment is to be in Lion City Sailors with fantastic players, fantastic facilities for me to improve, and just a great environment going into the Asian Cup. So yeah, for me, I think 2 years is a good duration for me to show myself and to obviously be ready. Yeah.
1: Talk about good facilities, good club. You have a good captain. Now, same for club and country. I know you and Haris have a very special relationship, forged over being roommates.
0: Yeah.
1: Who picks who as the roommate?
0: This is so easy, but Haris chooses me, I think. But jokes aside, I think we really have a good relationship on and off the pitch. I think he's not only my mentor, but a really good brother to me. And yeah, he always keeps me in check, and obviously he always gives me advice, and he knows when I'm really maybe going off the path a little bit, he puts me in check. So yeah, and always tells me to push. And yeah,
1: there's a bit of superstition as well, right? When he's not your roommate, you don't score or something.
0: I mean, yeah, we talked about this and joked about this, but there was a few times I wasn't his roommate. I maybe could say I didn't really perform too well, but when I'm his roommate, I tend to perform well and score. So I think that's something I would keep for me. And yeah, it's just a funny joke, but it's actually true. So yeah.
1: And I'm sure the listeners are hoping Haris is your roommate for the upcoming Hyundai Cup. Is that confirmed?
0: Yes.
1: Okay, fantastic. Final question on club football before we move to country. You scored 17 goals the last time you played in the Singapore Premier League, including an acrobatic effort I'll never forget, right? Listeners, I'm sure you don't forget as well. What's the target then this year?
0: I think the target for me now is just to enjoy, because I said it many times that whenever I enjoy my football, it tends to to do is talking, basically. And yeah, for me, many people know me, I always play with a smile and just enjoy it. And I think when I enjoy it, then the numbers will come and the results for sailors will also come. So I think for me, I will take it like just to enjoy my football and see how it goes, because like I said, I don't really play with too much pressure because I enjoy it. And yeah, I just can't wait to get started. And personally, for me, I just want to do well and be, like I said, it's to be sharp for all the competitions we're in, the Shopee Cup, ACL, and of course the big one, the Asian Cup. So yeah, to just be sharp and ready.
1: Your calendar is going to be jam-packed once the season starts proper, starting off with the Hyundai Cup or the ASEAN Championship. I have some great memories of it being called the Tiger Cup. Mm. As a fan, what memories do you have?
0: Obviously, you know, it's a tournament that means a lot to Singaporeans and the team, because obviously we had great history in this tournament and things like that. And I think for me, the best history was the one I was part of the squad where I didn't play. I was in the stands. It was the one against Indonesia when Coach Tatsuma was the coach. I didn't play, but after the game, I was crying like crazy, because it was just a fantastic game to see how the team was fighting 9 men down. So yeah, amazing. So yeah, I think it's a testament to our team, how much we fight as a team and the fighting spirit the team has. I think we've seen it a lot of times this year. So yeah.
1: I remember it like yesterday, right? Shadan Sulaiman's free kick. Unfortunately, Faris Ramli's penalty miss as well. Let's talk about the tournament upcoming now, the Hyundai Cup. How was the preparation in Okinawa?
0: Yeah, it's good. I think it wasn't an easy preparation that we wanted. I think we went there, played against some tough opponents, but of course, it will shape us to be ready for the AFF Hyundai Cup, which is not going to be easy. Mm. And yeah, I think it was a good preparation, a tough one, but definitely one that will make us stronger for this competition.
1: Ilhan, I've spoken to you a few times now in terms of that super sub role you're playing. Mm. I suspect this Hyundai Cup might be slightly different only because your brother is not part of the squad owing to availability issues, right? Has Gavin taken you aside to speak to you about a different role?
0: I think Gavin knows that I'm always going to be ready whether I start or come on as a sub. I think that's up to him. And obviously, we have Shawal as well. He's a top striker. I hope to play with him as well. And whatever Gavin sets out the team, I'm always going to be ready. Like I said, I think in this industry of football or any sports, you just have to be ready whenever you call upon. And I think not only me, but every player has to be ready, because it's a long tournament and you never know when you're going to get called upon. So for me, yeah, if I start or when I come on, I'm just going to give my all like I always do. So yeah, but of course I hope to play, yeah.
1: Gavin, you heard it here first. Coming to the fixtures itself, right? On paper this is, right? It seems like the draw has been slightly kind to us, where we play Cambodia and Timor-Leste first, with all due respect, and then we play Vietnam and Indonesia. Mm. I know the company line is every game is as important, yeah. But do you think it sort of has worked in our favor if we get our results right?
0: I think, of course, don't get me wrong, these are top nations as well. They're good quality sides. But of course, yeah, if we can get good results against them, I think it will make our job a bit easier. But at the end of the day, this group is very challenging still. And one slip, whether you win the first two games or don't win, it's still down to how you perform the whole tournament. It's not how you start, but it's how you finish. So I think that's very important. We have to stay humble, stay hungry, and yeah, just be ready for all the games, because it's going to be a very competitive tournament. Because I think I've said it many times that different countries pose different threats. You know, you don't know when you're playing away, it's very difficult as well. We've seen it against Bangladesh and all the teams. So yeah, it's going to be an exciting one, and we just have to adapt to what is in front of us.
1: No, I absolutely love that. Erling Haaland has trademarked stay humble. I think you need to trademark stay humble, stay hungry as well, right? Let's talk about the tournament and the fixtures. I saw that 7th August, we play Indonesia at Jalan Besar Stadium. That's 2 days before National Day, which your sister will be headlining. But for you, that's going to be such a big game, especially if a lot is riding on that game. How excited are you for that?
0: I'm very excited, because also I'm playing against one of my best friends, Marcelino. And yeah, it's just amazing, because obviously now we are playing at Jalan Besar Stadium, and it's a bit more hostile because it's a bit smaller. Mm. And I think I like that as well, because the fans are closer. And I always say that I always play for the fans. I like it when it's very loud and buzzing, you know. So as a player, you feel very motivated to go out there. And of course, it's a big game also, Indonesia versus Singapore. And yeah, I think every point, every game is very important. So we have to be on our toes. And yeah, just really excited for the whole tournament because I missed the last campaign. So yeah, just really happy.
1: And going up against Indonesia, perhaps some demons to kill from your memory in 2022?
0: Yeah, of course. I think we have that memory still in us because it was an amazing game. Of course, I don't want it to go until that crazy, but I hope we can put up a good performance that the fans can be proud of and walk off the pitch with no regrets, and hopefully we get a good result.
1: Now, Ilhan, you talk about the buzz, the excitement. I feel it. I've been in Singapore football long enough. It's now higher than ever, which means expectations are higher than ever, and that's in no small part because of Asian Cup qualification, right? Is it fair to have those expectations from a fan perspective?
0: I think it's just very normal where whatever industry you're in, whether you're working not in sports or anything like that, I think if you tend to do well, I think the expectation will grow and grow and grow. And I think it's good because obviously it keeps us on our toes and wanting to improve, because I think if there's no pressure, you're just going to be very very relaxed and happy in where you are. So I think it's good. It's only normal. And yeah, we have to embrace the pressure as well. Like for me as a player, I like it when there's pressure because I just want to do more and improve and show them that I can do it. And yeah, for the team, I think we've dealt with pressure many times, and this is just another pressure. And yeah, it's good. For me, it's good.
1: Listeners, you might not believe that it's pressuring because so much of the players are making noise. They're just having some fun with media. Final question here. In your words, what is your personal target for the Hyundai Cup?
0: For me, my personal target is depends on the team's target, because for me, the team comes first. If we go to the final and we win it, or we do well as a team, and I don't score any goals or don't contribute anything, I'll be more than happy. I've said it many times about the Asian Cup qualifying. I scored and I got injured, but if Singapore qualifies to the Asian Cup and I'm injured, I'm still going to be happy because I know that everyone is playing a part. And yeah, we just, honestly, I feel that this team has grown into a family that I always enjoy coming to the national team, and I think you could see it also. So yeah.
1: Wow, I think the fans are a greedy bunch though. They want Singapore to do well. They want Ilhan Fandi to score. Ilhan Fandi, thank you so much for your
0: time.
1: Thank you.
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0: traffic.
1: There's a couple of vehicle breakdowns on the roads right now. I'm seeing a vehicle breakdown on SLE towards BKE after TPE. Also, a vehicle breakdown on SLE towards BKE at Woodlands Avenue 2 exit. If you're on the roads right now, buckle up and drive safely.
0: If you see anything on the roads that we might have missed, send us a WhatsApp message at 8855-0893. But only when you're safely parked. Catch up on the day's biggest stories and what they mean for you on Your Way Home with Hung Bin Jong. Stay informed, stay connected.
2: Before we head into the final hour of Your Way Home, here's a quick look back at the big story. Earlier, we unpacked the political implications of Acting Minister Faisal Ibrahim's resignation and why analysts believe it could have ripple effects beyond the departure of a single office holder. One of the key takeaways from our conversation was that this isn't just about replacing one minister. It leaves gaps in cabinet responsibilities, Malay Muslim representation, and the broader 4G leadership team. We also discussed whether this could accelerate a cabinet reshuffle, with Prime Minister Lawrence Wong potentially needing to redistribute portfolios or bring forward leadership changes sooner than expected. At the same time, our guest pointed out that the government's swift handling of the matter reinforces an important principle, that accountability comes before political convenience. Now, while the resignation may be a setback, it also offers the Prime Minister an opportunity to reshape his team as Singapore enters the next phase of its leadership transition. If you missed that conversation, you can always catch up on our replays on our website at moneyfm893.sg or search Your Way Home with Hung Bin Jung on Spotify. Coming up in the final hour, we'll rewind to today's edition of What's Trending, where we asked, would you ever upload your payslip online for strangers to see? Let me know. What's up? 8855-0893. Well, this comes after a new Reddit community saw Singaporeans anonymously sharing their salaries. We wanted to know, would you do it or is your income strictly private? Keep your thoughts coming in at 8855-0893. And don't forget, our NDP preview ticket giveaway is still happening. We're giving away 3 pairs of tickets to NDP Preview 1. Simply WhatsApp us at 8855-0893 and tell us which NDP 2026 pack artwork is your favorite and why. Let us know. WhatsApp 8855-0893. The 3 most creative answers will each win a pair of tickets. So keep those entries coming in at 8855-0893.
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3: These are your news headlines. I'm Carrie Chong. Singapore has launched a new centre to help businesses expand across Asia by connecting them with experts and regional networks. The Professional Services Centre brings together specialists across different fields under one roof, such as legal, accounting, tax, and business advisory services. It will serve as the anchor hub for a regional network that already includes centres in Shanghai, Nanjing, and Ho Chi Minh City. Minister in the Prime Minister's office, Indrani Raja, says the initiative will help Singapore businesses grow overseas while supporting foreign firms looking to enter the Republic. Bank of China has become the first Chinese bank to be appointed a primary dealer in Singapore. The Monetary Authority of Singapore says the appointment allows the bank to act as a specialist intermediary for Singapore government securities and MAS-issued securities. Bank of China says the move marks a significant step in expanding its role in Singapore's financial market. It adds the appointment will help strengthen capital market links between China, Singapore, and global markets. Singapore Airlines is warning the public about phishing emails falsely claiming to offer a KrisFlyer anniversary draw. The airline says it did not launch any such promotion and is urging people not to disclose personal information to unverified sources. It adds it will never ask for one-time or other passwords, credit card pins, or payment to claim a prize. SIA says customers who have responded to the emails should report the matter to the police, secure their bank accounts, and change any affected passwords. The U.S. has urged its citizens worldwide to exercise increased caution, warning the war with Iran could trigger attacks on Americans and U.S.-linked interests beyond the Middle East. It also advised Americans overseas to reconsider travel to and through the region because of the risk of further escalation. The warning came after the U.S. military carried out a 10th straight night of strikes on Iran, targeting military command centers, missile and drone launch sites, and air defense systems. Washington says the strikes aim to weaken Iran's ability to attack shipping in the Strait of Hormuz. Scam victims across the Asia-Pacific lost more than US$114 billion last year. The UN says that is at least triple the estimated losses in 2023, with mainland China, South Korea and Taiwan recording the biggest losses. The UN adds Southeast Asia, particularly Cambodia and Myanmar, has become a major hub for syndicates behind fake romance and cryptocurrency investment schemes. It also notes that criminal networks have grown more sophisticated with operating models resembling corporate franchising.
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0: Weather.
1: The Met Service says it'll be cloudy for the rest of the day with temperatures hitting a high of 33 degrees Celsius and lows of 26 degrees Celsius.
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1: 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I'm seeing a vehicle breakdown on BKE towards PIE after SLE. If you're on the roads right now, do drive safely.
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2: We've made it to the final hour of Your Way Home. I'm Hung Bin Jung. 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And we've got something special happening on the show today. 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So if you'd like to go, here's how you can win. Simply WhatsApp us at 8855-0893 and tell us which NDP 2026 pack artwork is your favorite and why. Let us know which NDP 2026 pack artwork is your favorite and why. I've already have a couple of you guys messaging in already. Looks like we've got a diverse favorite of their NDP 2026 pack artwork, but let us know which NDP 2026 pack artwork is your favorite and why. What's up? 8855-0893 and you could win a pair of tickets to the National Day Parade Preview 1, which is happening this Saturday, 25th July at the National Stadium. I believe it will be at 5 p.m. The three most creative answers will each walk away with a pair of tickets, so don't miss your chance. Keep those entries coming throughout the final hour. You've got 1 hour left, so let me know. Which NDP 2026 pack artwork is your favorite and why? WhatsApp us 8855-0893 and you could be our lucky winner to win a pair of tickets to the National Day Parade Preview 1. Now, let me bring you back to the question we asked at the start of today's show. Would you ever upload your payslip online? No, not to your family, not to your closest friends, but for complete strangers on the internet to see. Let us know, would you ever upload your payslip online? WhatsApp 8855-0893. And this question came after a fascinating story about a growing Reddit community where Singaporeans are anonymously sharing their payslips, giving others a peek into what different jobs and industries actually pay. Some say it's helping, you know, people understand their market value and negotiate better salaries. Others think some things are better kept private. So, would you ever do it, or is your salary nobody else's business? I'd love to hear from you. WhatsApp me 8855-0893. I actually had a comment here or a message here from Dr. L. Dr. L, if you're tuning in, thank you so much for joining us. Dr. L says, in today's digital landscape, privacy feels like an illusion. Rising job insecurity and sudden layoffs are a stark wake-up call for everyone, definitely. While freedom of speech is a double-edged sword, sharing payslips to build public awareness should be welcomed. Okay. In Singapore, many who have been in the workforce for over 6 years face stagnant mid-tier wages that fail to keep pace with the soaring cost of living, even as executives and political compensation continues to rise. Whether or not AI reshapes the future or fabricate payslips, staying silent won't help, and I respect those willing to speak up and bring transparency to light. While sharing salary details promotes pay transparency and open discussion, posting an official payslip publicly in Singapore carries significant risks like breach of employment contract and confidentiality clauses, or publicly posting payslips or criticizing compensation structures online can be viewed by future employers as a red flag regarding the discretion and compliance without confidentiality agreements. So in short, do put disclaimer or without prejudice when posting payslips. Well, Dr. L, thank you so much to letting us know about this. I did not even know that there is significant risks behind just posting your payslips online. But if you are willing to, you know, if you thought of posting your payslips online, do keep this in, as a part of your note, because in short, do put disclaimer or without prejudice when posting payslips. So Dr. L also says, I would post in the name of helping others by contributing anonymous data to verified salary sharing platforms like Glassdoor, Levels, or My Career's Future benchmarking tools, and scrub all identifying details such as company name, employee ID, name, signatures, and dates. Well, thank you so much for that, Dr. L. I think this would be very helpful for others who are willing to share this payslip online, but do understand those risks. But let us know. What's up? 8855-0893. Would you ever post your payslips online, or is your salary nobody else's business? I'd love to hear from you. What's up? 8855-0893. Now, if you missed today's conversation earlier on What's Trending, don't worry. We'll replay What's Trending a little later this hour. But before I do that, let's rewind to this morning on Let's Talk Singapore. On their segment Singapore Unboxed, they had a challenge for all of you. Can you guess this 3,000-year-old global phenomenon? It's been around for nearly three millennia. Millions of people have experienced it, yet its latest version has everyone talking all over again. The team will reveal the clues one by one and see if you can figure it out before the answer is revealed. So let's play along with Singapore Unboxed.
6: 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A little mystery, a little discovery. Singapore Unboxed. 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
7: What's in the box?
8: What's in the box?
9: Well, it's time for Neil and all of you to guess what is in the box today. Welcome to Singapore Unboxed, where we unpack something new that's going on around town. And I'm slowly going to be giving clues, and Neil, alongside all of you, will be guessing what is in the box today. You're going to want to play along and guess what is in the box before Neil does. And I hope that you guys chime in quickly, because I fear that Neil would get this way too quickly. But let's try and let's play Singapore Unboxed.
7: What's in the box?
9: All right, number one, you ready?
10: I'm ready.
9: This thing is in Singapore, okay?
10: This thing is in Singapore.
9: Say something.
10: Something at Marina Bay.
9: Nope. Okay, great.
10: Okay.
9: Next, it just arrived sometime last week.
10: The Odyssey.
9: Stop. Neil.
10: Is that it? That's not it. That's not it.
9: I'm going to continue.
10: Okay.
9: Okay. This thing has been famous for a long time, and it is now going viral again.
10: Oh, I don't know. Let's see. This.
9: Was not fun at all.
10: I didn't mean to do that. I did not mean to do that.
9: It's okay. We're going to let the listeners play because we still want to give away that amazing gift, okay? This was the clue. Good job.
10: I blame you, Audrey. I blame you. You have to blame the quiz master. I can't be faulted for just... I just randomly said the Odyssey. I didn't know.
9: I literally said this thing is in Singapore and it arrived sometime last week. I had no idea that would open up. Everyone is guessing it now.
10: Because it's obvious. It's everywhere. Everybody's talking about it. Everybody's watching it. It's the biggest film on the planet. It's taken $250 million in one weekend.
9: This was a fail.
10: It's Christopher Nolan. It's okay. The must-see movie of the year.
9: Do you want to hear?
10: I do.
9: The
10: with
9: rest of the clues.
10: With all my heart, I do. Right, let's pretend that never happened.
9: Go I on. Tried very hard with
10: right,
9: the clues.
10: Here we go.
9: Okay, you can find it all around Singapore, but in very specific places.
10: Let me think. Durian cellars.
9: Okay, very good guess.
10: Thank
9: no.
10: you.
9: Okay,
10: right.
9: Size matters for this thing. I Ooh. Say the bigger the better, but you can purchase this thing in different sizes, some smaller.
10: Diamonds.
9: But it is recommended you buy it in its original size.
10: You buy it in its original size. You buy. What on earth has that got to do with the Odyssey? Anyway.
9: IMAX.
10: Oh,
9: the size
10: does matter. You've got to buy it in its original size.
9: So no, I said that I recommend
10: Happy
9: even
10: Meals.
9: Okay,
10: I'm trying.
9: Very good.
10: Happy Meals. Yes.
9: Many versions of this have been around for many, many, many years.
10: Many versions of this has been around for many, many years. Football jerseys.
9: This thing is actually not the original.
10: This thing is actually not the original. Fake branded goods at a Pasamalam.
9: The name of this thing has become so iconic that it's been borrowed by hundreds of businesses and brands all around the world. Things include cars, preschools, museums, theaters, and ships.
10: That's true, actually. What was the first part of that clue?
9: The name of this thing has become so iconic. It's been borrowed by hundreds of businesses.
10: Let's Talk Singapore.
9: Very good.
10: I should have got a ding ding for that. Yes, Let's Talk Singapore. Yes.
9: Yes. And then I had a bunch of other clues, and then I ended it off with, it tells the story of someone who just wants to get home but keeps getting spectacularly delayed.
10: Home Alone.
9: Very good. In this thing, you'll see Spider-Man, Spider-Man's real-life wife, Jason Bourne, and Princess Mia from Princess Diaries.
10: Dune, the Bourne Identity. I'm trying to make as many things up as possible.
9: The Dark Knight Rises.
10: What do our listeners think? Let's see.
9: Well, everyone is writing the Odyssey now, and Jerry says, way to go, Neil. You crushed it. I can't believe it. I gave you one clue, which is it's in Singapore, and he got it.
10: And I said it as a joke. I wasn't even being serious.
9: Why did you say
10: Why
9: it?
10: Why did I speak? Aaron is still playing along. This is interesting because I suspect one or two of our listeners have joined after the
9: yes.
10: second question. So Aaron says, fake replica football jerseys, fake Manchester United football jerseys.
9: Very good.
10: I love it, Aaron. I love it. Anita says IMAX. Very good. Jerry says, like you said, way to go, Neil.
9: Yeah.
10: Block caps, you crushed it.
9: Bella goes, I want to hear more clues.
10: Give us more clues.
9: Well, I mean, I gave pretty much all of it. The one that I was really proud of was the whole Honda Odyssey thing. I almost signed my kids up to a preschool called the Odyssey Preschool. That name is everywhere.
10: I used to do storytellings at that Odyssey.
9: No way.
10: It's in 4th Avenue, I believe.
9: Yes.
10: In Bukit Timah.
9: Mm-hmm,
10: yes.
9: Mm-hmm,
10: very
9: yes.
10: much your neck of the woods.
9: Stop. And Aloysius coming in with, I heard the prize was a Louis Vuitton carry-on bag. Aloysius, if that were the prize, I would have stolen it and I would not be giving it away today. So
10: yes.
9: that is not it.
10: Yes, what? Indeed. I don't know. Dan is just looking at pictures of me. He's entertaining himself. Chelsea got it right. Sharon got it right. Anita got it right. Jess got it right. Ian says, iconic Odyssey. It was Odyssey.
9: It was Odyssey. And I have to say, why I said I'm nervous you'll get it so quickly is because before the show started, you went, are you guys going to watch The Odyssey? And I was like, oh, come on. And I tried to veer away from it. And then you talked about it again, The Odyssey. I was like, why is he bringing up The Odyssey so much today?
10: Firstly,
9: why?
10: The impression, uncanny.
9: Oh, yeah.
10: Just uncanny.
9: You're welcome.
10: Secondly, I love
9: best-selling author.
10: I love the elbow coming out. The Odyssey. Best-selling author, governor. Best-selling author. It goes Oliver Twist and Dick Van Dyke all at the same time. Yes. Secondly, it wasn't that hard. You said it's in Singapore. And what was the second clue?
9: It just arrived sometime last week.
10: If it was something random, yes. But everybody on the planet is talking about this movie. Everybody.
9: I know. Well, that's why we had to unbox it. And you know what? This actually is a good thing that happened today, because we've never foreseen that a host can guess it, you know, in a very short period of time. But it was bound to happen.
10: It was bound to happen.
9: Because
10: you never
9: this
10: foresaw
9: is something
10: my genius.
9: I yes. didn't. Well.
10: Yeah, well, that's well, a stretch. Yeah. That's a stretch.
9: Well, Kelton says 3 seconds before Audrey gave the hint, I had a forecast this was going to be the shortest unbox ever. You're right. Anita writing in to say
10: who
9: Neil deserves
10: that?
9: A prize.
10: Who said that?
9: Kelton.
10: Why do you think that, Kelton? I'm genuinely curious because I've never guessed.
9: Sing my praises.
10: No, not at all. Not at all. Mm-hmm. Because I've never got it that quickly before. It was a fluke. I said The Odyssey as a joke.
9: I can't believe
10: almost
9: it.
10: Almost as a joke. I didn't think it'd be that obvious. So I said it as a joke.
9: Well, the reason why we wanted to talk about The Odyssey today is because, like you said, it has already made up the entire budget of the film. I believe they spent $250 million.
10: That's right.
9: They made it in like 2 nights.
10: Yeah. But they have to double their budget to turn a profit. But they'll be fine.
9: They're going to be fine.
10: They'll be fine.
9: The reason why I had a clue about the size matters for this thing is because there has been a lot of talk online about how if you went to see it in a regular screen, it actually cuts off at a very awkward
10: yeah,
9: kind
10: I've
9: of
10: seen
9: thing.
10: It. Matt Damon's head.
9: Yes. Yeah. So they actually recommend that you watch it it's the way Chris Nolan intended, and only 41 cinemas worldwide can screen The Odyssey exactly as he intended.
10: Is that right?
9: That's right.
10: 41?
9: Yeah, are globally equipped to project it in its full 1.43:1 IMAX 70mm format. So most audiences will see the film in IMAX or standard formats, but those versions crop some of the images captured by his cameras. It was filmed across 6 countries. I was also going to say that this was a very global thing in the box. Includes Greece, Morocco, Iceland, Italy, and Scotland. And it's the first feature film entirely shot with IMAX film cameras.
10: It is.
9: Yes.
10: Because one of the earliest was The Dark Knight. Several sequences in The Dark Knight. Anybody who's seen The Dark Knight will remember the famous truck flipping in the Chicago street. That was done on IMAX. It looks absolutely extraordinary. Still holds up today. He loves IMAX. He's invented new technology because IMAX cameras are really, really noisy. But he likes all of his sound recorded live. He doesn't like looping. Right?
9: Yeah.
10: So he's had to invent, or his team have invented software that can sort of bring down the sound of these whirring massive IMAX cameras so they can record everything live on set, as
9: amazing.
10: It were. He is amazing.
9: And you were just saying that you're going to watch it by yourself.
10: I am. I have no friends.
9: Aww.
10: But that's fine. If it's a big movie like this, I saw Oppenheimer by myself.
9: Oh.
10: Because my wife.
9: Uplifting movie.
10: Yeah, absolutely. Yeah. My wife didn't want to see it. I like to absorb the art. So I will watch The Odyssey on my own. Yeah.
9: Yeah, okay. Well,
10: but are you sure that figure's correct? Are you sure that figure's correct? 41 in the world. You're talking about IMAX screens.
9: I'm talking, no, not just regular IMAX.
10: That's what I thought.
9: Regular IMAX, we have 4 in Singapore,
10: that's
9: I believe,
10: right.
9: That you can go and watch. This one is the specific 1.43:1 IMAX 70mm.
10: That makes sense because I think the BFI, the British Film Institute in London, where they have the big premieres.
9: The BFIA.
10: That's it. I read comments where people flew all over the world just to go to see The Odyssey at this, the world's biggest IMAX screen. It's like the size of a building.
9: Yeah, huge.
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2: These are your news headlines. I'm Kerry Chong. Singapore has launched a new centre to help businesses expand across Asia by connecting them with experts and regional networks. The Professional Services Centre brings together specialists across different fields under one roof, such as legal, accounting, tax and business advisory services. It will serve as the anchor hub for a regional network that already includes centres in Shanghai, Nanjing and Ho Chi Minh City. Minister in the Prime Minister's office, Indrani Raja, says the initiative will help Singapore businesses grow overseas while supporting foreign firms looking to enter the Republic. Bank of China has become the first Chinese bank to be appointed a primary dealer in Singapore. The Monetary Authority of Singapore says the appointment allows the bank to act as a specialist intermediary for Singapore government securities and MAS-issued securities. Bank of China says the move marks a significant step in expanding its role in Singapore's financial market. It adds the appointment will help strengthen capital market links between China, Singapore and global markets. Singapore Airlines is warning the public about phishing emails falsely claiming to offer a KrisFlyer anniversary draw. The airline says it did not launch any such promotion and is urging people not to disclose personal information to unverified sources. It adds it will never ask for one-time or other passwords, credit card pins, or payment to claim a prize. SIA says customers who have responded to the emails should report the matter to the police, secure their bank accounts, and change any affected passwords. The U.S. has urged its citizens worldwide to exercise increased caution, warning the war with Iran could trigger attacks on Americans and U.S.-linked interests beyond the Middle East. It also advised Americans overseas to reconsider travel to and through the region because of the risk of further escalation. The warning came after the U.S. military carried out a 10th straight night of strikes on Iran, targeting military command centers, missile and drone launch sites, and air defense systems. Washington says the strikes aim to weaken Iran's ability to attack shipping in the Strait of Hormuz. Scam victims across the Asia-Pacific lost more than US$114 billion last year. The UN says that is at least triple the estimated losses in 2023, with mainland China, South Korea and Taiwan recording the biggest losses. The UN adds Southeast Asia, particularly Cambodia and Myanmar, has become a major hub for syndicates behind fake romance and cryptocurrency investment schemes. It also notes that criminal networks have grown more sophisticated with operating models resembling corporate franchising.
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1: Traffic.
3: Taking a look on the roads for you. There are no major incidences to report, but if you're on the roads right now, buckle up and drive safely.
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4: Good evening, and you're tuning into the business report with me, Chua Tian Tian, as we take you through the moves and views that matter to you in the world of business and finance as you wrap up your workday. And at this hour, we'll discuss how US President Donald Trump unveiled 50% tariffs on a wide range of imports from Canada before turning the attention to SGX listed counter Foundation Healthcare. Well, starting with global news, US President Donald Trump unveiled 50% tariffs on a wide range of imports from Canada in response response to what the U.S. administration called its discriminatory treatment of American-made cars, alcohol and dairy goods, threatening a new front in a global trade war. Now, in slapping import taxes on goods ranging from wine to cement and ice hockey gear, Trump invoked Section 338 of the Tariff Act of 1930, which permits a president to impose punitive tariffs of up to 50% against trading partners deemed to have discriminated against U.S. goods. Now, that marked the law's first known usage in nearly a century of existence. The new tariffs, set to take effect in 30 days, would also apply to dairy products, swimming pools, furniture, fishing rods, seats, clothing and wigs, among other items. The U.S. Trade Representative's office said the tariffs would apply to nearly $20 billion U.S. dollars of imports from Canada. And that's about 5.2% of the $382 billion U.S. dollars worth of goods that the U.S. imported from Canada in 2025, according to U.S. Census Bureau data. And meanwhile, Canadian Prime Minister Mark Carney said in a statement that his government has made comprehensive proposals to resolve trade disputes with Washington, asserting that Trump's past tariffs violated the North American Trade Pact. And back home in Singapore, investors continue to mull news out of SGX-listed counter Foundation Healthcare. Now, for Foundation Healthcare, the newly listed healthcare company's stabilizing manager, UBS, purchased 100,000 shares of Foundation Healthcare. That said, each share cost 71.5 Singapore cents, and the move followed UBS buying 5.3 million of its shares in the past weeks. And earlier, I spoke with Dan Chung, investment specialist of Philip Capital, to get his take on the transaction.
0: Yes, Dintian, you're right. Actually, Foundation Healthcare is a one stock that I have been monitoring very closely. Well, but I think investors shouldn't, investors should keep this announcement in perspective. The purchase by the stabilizing manager is just part of a normal post-IPO stabilization process, I would say. So I wouldn't read too much into the transaction itself. But what interests me more is actually the company, Foundation Healthcare, because they operate in a sector where the long-term demand drivers still remain very compelling. Singapore, as we all know, right, has an aging population, rising healthcare needs, and of course, we also need an increasing demand for specialist outpatient cares. And those are the structural trend that are unlikely to disappear anytime soon, at least not for Singapore. So I think healthcare, right, if you look at the SGX as a whole, healthcare is also not one of the larger sectors. And so I think that Foundation Healthcare is actually a very welcome addition to the exchange. It gives us another, give investors another option, another meaningful way to really gain exposure to the Singapore private healthcare stories. And of course, I'm glad to have the opportunity to attend the Foundation Healthcare IPO briefing. So it actually gave me a better appreciation of the company vision, the management team, and the long-term growth ambition. But ultimately, right, IPO headlines can only drive short-term sentiment. At the end of the day, I think, what I mentioned earlier, execution is still very important. It is what ultimately drives the long-term returns.
4: And finally, Samsung Electronics said today that it has set up a robotics division that reports directly to the chief executive to accelerate development and commercialization in the field and establish robotics as a growth engine. Now, the South Korean conglomerate said the RX, or Robotics Experience Division, will oversee its mid to long-term robotics strategy, core technology development and business execution, while expanding research capabilities at home and overseas. In a statement, Samsung said Executive Vice President Lee Dong-kun will head the robotics strategy team. Now, Lee previously led robotics strategy at Hyundai Motor Group, including the direction of Boston Dynamics, or the U.S. robot developer acquired by the automaker. Now, Samsung also said it plans to establish research hubs in the U.S., China and Japan, where robotics technology is advancing rapidly to strengthen competitiveness by leveraging local ecosystems and expertise. And there you have it. That's your business report. This hour, I'm Chua Tian Tian.
1: Markets and business made clear. The Business Report with Ryan Wong and Chua Tian Tian. 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Catch up on the day's biggest stories and what they mean for you on Your Way Home with Hung Bin Jong. 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
4: If you're just joining us here on Your Way Home, a quick reminder, we're doing a special giveaway to celebrate Singapore's 61st birthday. 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So if you want to go, here's how you can win. Simply WhatsApp us at 8855-0893 and tell us which NDP 2026 pack artwork is your favorite and why. Let us know which NDP 2026 pack artwork is your favorite and why. The 3 most creative answers will each walk away with a pair of tickets, so don't miss your chance. Keep those entries coming throughout the final minutes of the show. WhatsApp us 8855-0893. Which NDP 2026 pack artwork is your favorite and why? We are giving away 3 pairs of tickets to the National Day Parade Preview 1 happening this Saturday, 25th July at the National Stadium. So WhatsApp us, 8855-0893. Now, while I wait for your final messages here, I want to throw it back to the question that's been getting minutes of the show. WhatsApp us, 8855-0893. Which NDP

0: Singaporeans are actually doing that. And if you are one of them, let us know as well. WhatsApp us, 8855-0893. A new Reddit community, it's called r/SingaporePayslips, has sprung up, with people anonymously sharing their payslips to help others better understand salary benchmarks, CPF contributions, and what different industries are paying. Some say it's empowering. It helps job seekers know their worth and negotiate better. Others say, no chance, my salary is private. So, where do you stand? WhatsApp us, 8855-0893. Would you ever post your pay slips online? Or are some things simply better left between you and your HR department? Keep those thoughts coming in, 8855-0893. Now, if you missed today's conversation earlier, here are the highlights of today's What's Trending.
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0: All right, it's time now for What's Trending. I'm Hung Bin Jung, and joining me here in the studio is our show producer, Nadia Ko. Hello, Nadia.
2: Hello, Hung Bin. Happy Tuesday to all our listeners as well.
0: Happy Tuesday. All right, before we get into What's Trending, just a reminder, we want you to be part of our conversation. So WhatsApp us, 8855-0893. If you agree, you disagree, you've got a hot take, we want to know where you stand on our story today. So send us a WhatsApp at 8855-0893. We'll be checking in on your messages throughout the segment and sharing some of them on air. So remember, the number is 8855-0893. And let's get started on What's Trending. What's trending today, Nadia?
2: Okay, what's trending today? I'm going to ask you a question, a very dangerous question.
0: Dangerous question. Yeah. I am not ready for that.
2: I can see your eyes darting around the studio like, what is she going to ask me? But Hung Bin, I know we've been colleagues for quite some time, about 2 or 3 years, right?
0: Yeah.
2: How much do you make a month? I still don't know.
0: Wow, that is a very dangerous question indeed. And you want me to answer in front of national radio. Oh, that's a very tough one.
2: Well, I'm just kidding, Hong Bin. You don't have to answer that, because, I mean, not only are our listeners listening, right, but HR might be listening as well. So, I mean, if you really want to tell me, you can whisper to me after the show. But, okay, if you're not going to tell me, you're not going to mention it live on air for everyone, would you potentially post your payslip online, anonymously, of course, for the whole internet to see? So not your friends, not your colleagues, for everyone on the internet.
0: You know, there's a handful of radio presenters or radio DJs. I think they would be able to pinpoint who exactly has posted online with their payslip.
2: But okay, yeah, you're not comfortable exposing your monthly salary to people you don't even know, complete strangers, right? Because the pool in Singapore obviously is very small. But it's something that people are actually doing in Singapore, you know.
0: What? Really?
2: Yeah.
0: That's so surprising, because I think Singapore especially, very taboo about opening up about how much we earn a month, right?
2: I feel like it's taboo only if you think that you are being lowballed compared to your colleagues, right? Because if you are earning the highest out of everyone, I'm pretty sure you'll be more than okay to mention how much you earn.
0: Exactly. I think the biggest reason is you don't want to realize that, oh, maybe you're not being paid enough. I think that's the fear.
2: Yeah, but anyways, there's this Reddit page that I found out. It's called r/SingaporePayslips. So it's this place, right, on Reddit where people are anonymously uploading screenshots of their payslips. So it's actual proof of how much they earn. It's not like you can just say, oh, I'm Nadia Ko and I earn $10 million. It's real. Yeah. So, I don't know about you, Hong Bin, but I think a payslip is somehow even more personal than your camera roll on your phone.
0: Exactly. You're just screenshotting an actual payslip that you're receiving every month from the company, and you're actually exposing how much you earn. And I guess, like, it's more than just saying the number, right? It's actually screenshotting the whole thing.
2: But I guess I can understand, because if you're not comfortable talking about how much you earn with your peers, right, online is where people don't know you. Mm-hmm. You get to benchmark yourself against others and people don't judge, right? Yeah. So we want to hear from our listeners as well. Would you post or upload your payslip online anonymously?

0: Why or why not? So WhatsApp us at 8855-0893. And don't worry, we're not asking for your CPF contribution statement as well. You just have to tell us your opinion whether you will do it or not. Like Hong Bin, yes, she will not do it. I personally wouldn't do it myself as well.
1: We've got a new comment here. This one is from Yan. Hi, Yan. Thank you so much for joining us, Yan. Yan is asking, hey, is someone actually posting this online or is it just AI generated?
0: That's a very interesting question. I mean, maybe Yen can help us out because we're on air right now, right? Go to r/SingaporePayslips. Let us know, is it AI generated?
1: But honestly, I think maybe one or two, maybe AI generated just to boost their egos once in a while. But I think if the momentum is there and there is a lot of people posting about it, I'm sure there are more than enough people who are actually posting their real payslips on this Reddit post, right?
0: Yeah, because as we mentioned earlier, right, apparently this page was created to help Singaporeans, obviously, to better understand their own salaries, their career progression with others. And let's be honest, like, a lot of people, they just want to go and see because they're capo, right?
1: I'm taking a look at the actual Reddit thread. If anyone want to search it up, it is r/SingaporePayslips. And it looks like they are posting the year of assessment sent by the CPF board.
0: Wow, that personal?
1: Yeah.
0: Okay.
1: So they will show exactly, you know, your income year on year, and they're posting what their employment income is.
0: Wow. And some of the numbers are surprising. I can understand why Yen thinks that it's AI generated. So there's one that's quite shocking, Hong Bin. This self-employed lawyer, he says that he just has 8 years of experience, but they shared that they earn more than $1 million a year.
1: Oh my goodness. Be real. Apologies. It's not the CPF statement. It's actually the statement we get from IRS. Yeah. So it looks pretty legit to me, unless people are very, very good at masterminding with the edits. We've got one. I see a VP of strategy at real estate, 5 years of experience. This is very, very, very, very edited. And they did say it's a satire piece.
0: But there's one also I'm looking here, a doctor with 11 years experience earning more than $500,000 a year. I don't know if these numbers are higher than I expect from a doctor of 11 years. But I'm just looking at these figures, right, Hong Bin, and I immediately feel like I need to apologize to my parents because maybe they were right. I should have become a doctor, studied harder all this while. But, you know, at the end of the day, right, it's not just about the million-dollar jobs that got people talking. Obviously, million-dollar jobs will catch people's attention. But there's also one, a primary school teacher, saying that he or she earns around $142,000 a year, and a public sector engineer earning almost $275,000 a year.
1: Wow.
0: So, of course, I feel like Reddit being Reddit, everyone's immediately becoming detectives, right? I guess to some people, that's quite a pretty penny.
1: Yeah. And it's very, very risky to kind of air out your, say, dirty laundry or your personal information out there. Even if you're just screenshotting numbers here, you share what you are and how many experience and how many years of experience, and you know how scary the internet can be, and people, netizens, they will dig deeper.
0: Yeah.
1: And there's a possibility that your identity may come out, right? So isn't this very, very, very risky?
0: I feel like it's risky myself. So when I was looking at it, I'm like, what happened to cybersecurity hygiene that we are all thought to, you know, learn so that we don't get scammed or our information doesn't get exposed online, right? But I think there's a silver lining to all this, because on the flip side, some of the salaries actually made people on Reddit quite sad. So I think there was a social worker who had 2 years of experience earning just under $50,000 a year.
1: Yeah.
0: Also counselors and nurses, right? So a lot of people made comments on Reddit saying that these are the people in Singapore who deserve to be paid more considering the work that they do every day. And I thought that's quite interesting, right, Hong Bin?
1: Exactly. I'm seeing another social worker here, 5 years of experience, earning about $79,000 a year. I mean, it's also a space where you can see the discrepancies behind all these numbers and your your job title, right? I'm seeing a lawyer and a consultant, self-employed, 8 years of experience, earning $1 million.
0: Wow.
1: Now, I don't know how true that is. We've got, you know, senior manager at aviation, 14 years of experience, earning about $245,000 a year. So, I mean, you're seeing all these different numbers and different discrepancies, but it's also a place where you kind of realize there are people who should be paid more.
0: Yeah. Have you scrolled all the way till the end?
1: No, I have not. I am still scrolling. This thread is very long.
0: I was wondering, do you think you happen to see any of our colleagues posting?
1: I will try and search. Maybe, Nadia, have you posted?
0: Hey, I told you I do not want to post it online because I feel like I'm very scared of getting scammed, you know. Mm-hmm. I'm very scared of my information getting out there. But before any of our listeners start to panic and compare themselves, right, hearing all of these $1 million paychecks, quite a few Reddit users also pointed out something that's very important. People earning really high salaries are obviously going to be more willing to post their payslips online, right? Mm-hmm. I mean, we also talked about it just now. If you're making $1 million, of course you will upload online. If you're surviving on economic rise, you need to budget. You most likely will just scroll and you won't put your pay online, right?
1: So maybe I can bring this up, this Reddit post, a specific Reddit post that says media, business and fin coverage, 5 years of experience. I head to my boss and say, I think I need a pay raise.
0: If I were your boss, I'll say that's AI.
1: But let us know whether or not you would post your payslips online for the whole world or for the whole of Singapore to know, even if it was anonymous. And that's what's trending today.
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0: catch up on the day's biggest stories and what they mean for you on Your Way Home with Hongbin Jeong. Stay informed, stay connected.
1: And that's all the time we have here on Your Way Home. I'm Hongbin Jeong, and thank you for letting me be part of your journey home. Now, looking back at today's conversations, one word kept coming up. Watching, right? On What's Trending, we looked at the growing trend of Singaporeans anonymously sharing their payslips online and how more people are watching what others earn, hoping to better understand their own worth. On the agenda, we explore the dink lifestyle and how millennials are making different choices about marriage and parenthood. As those choices become more common, society is watching and perhaps slowly redefining what success looks like. On Your Agenda, we heard about a colleague with impressive academic credentials, but who continues to struggle at work months into the job. It was a reminder that in every workplace, people notice who steps up and who leaves others to carry the workload, right? Everyone's watching each other in the workspace. And on The Big Story, we unpack the resignation of Acting Minister Faisal Ibrahim and what comes next. All eyes are now on how the government responds, whether a cabinet reshuffle comes sooner than expected, who steps into key roles, and what it means for Singapore's leadership moving forward. Which brings me to today's Song of the Day. Just Keep Watching by Tate McRae. Because whether it's our salaries, our life choices, our performance at work, or the decisions our leaders make, people are always watching. Maybe the more important question is, what do we learn from what we're seeing? Well, thank you for every WhatsApp, every opinion, and every story you shared with me today. And before I go, don't forget, Your Agenda is always open. If you've got a workplace dilemma, family conflict, friendship fallout, or dating disaster, we'd love to hear it. 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It's completely anonymous, and your story could be featured on the show next week. 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Have a wonderful evening, get home safely, and I'll catch you again tomorrow from 4 to 8 p.m. for another Your Way Home. And now I'll leave you with Just Keep Watching by Tate McRae. Good night.

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2: These are your news headlines. I'm Carrie Chong. A 59-year-old man has died after an alleged fight yesterday between neighbours at an HDB block. Police say the victim was found motionless at the lift lobby on the 16th floor of Block 55, Lengkok Bahru. He was taken to hospital and later died. Another 59-year-old man who is believed to have known the victim was arrested at the scene. A resident living in the same block says there had been a long-standing feud between the two. Another neighbour told The Straits Times that a knife was thrown from the 16th floor and landed in front of a coffee shop. Singapore's military is exploring quantum computers to see if they can be used to optimise mission and drill planning. The SAF's Digital and Intelligence Service and the Defence Science and Technology Agency have partnered tech giant IBM to drive this initiative. Quantum computers can do in hours what a traditional computer may take up to thousands of years to solve. Guo Jinghua, commander of the SAF's C4 and Digitalization Command, says the technology remains nascent, but it is important to closely track its progress, utility and suitability for national security. Another tanker has been hit in the Strait of Hormuz as fresh hostilities once again empty the strategic waterway. UK authorities say a vessel was struck by an unknown projectile northeast of Oman. It did not name the tanker, but British security consultancy EOS Risk Group later identified it as the Kaifan, owned by Kuwait Oil Tanker. The attack follows numerous strikes in recent days. According to latest shipping data, the Strait of Hormuz was deserted today with no ships transiting. In the week that ended July 19th, crossings averaged 7 tankers a day, compared with 16 per day the week before. In India, at least 10 people have died while 15 others are trapped after a tunnel collapsed at a construction site in the country's remote northeast. The incident occurred yesterday in the Himalayan state of Sikkim, where workers were building a tunnel for a hydropower project. Officials say a sudden burst of gas, suspected to be methane, trapped or embedded in rocks, caused an explosion that sent out dense fumes and toxic gas. At least 25 people were trapped after the blast, a tally that includes the 10 bodies retrieved so far. The world's top scientists are warning that this year's extreme El Niño will put Australia's Great Barrier Reef at a very high risk of an ecosystem collapse. The 2026 weather phenomenon is expected to break records as it warms ocean surface temperatures. This could mean very high severity and large-scale mass bleaching on the Great Barrier Reef, already under pressure from the impact of climate change. Scientists say there is a possibility of species extinctions and described the loss of coral reefs as the precursor to the loss of humans.
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3: The Met Service says it'll be cloudy for the rest of the day with temperatures hitting a high of 33 degrees Celsius and lows of 26 degrees Celsius.
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1: Traffic.
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0: So Singapore's Government Technology Agency has announced a major workforce restructuring, with up to 9% of roles expected to be affected over the next 2 years as it shifts towards what it describes as a more product-led organization. Now, GovTech has stressed that the restructuring is not a cost-cutting exercise, but one driven by changing capabilities and skills needed for the future. But whether we're talking about the public sector or private sector, the news reminds us that no job is guaranteed forever. Retrenchments do happen, even in well-performing organizations, and often have little to do with an individual's performance. So how prepared are we should things turn unexpected? And what should we be doing long before there are warning signs? And if retrenchment does happen, perhaps you're one of the 9% of roles that were affected, then what do you do now? How can you recover, bounce back financially and emotionally? We're all about living well. I'm Michelle Martin. My guest today is Elijah Lee, Senior Financial Services Manager from Phillip Securities. Good morning, Elijah.
6: Good morning, Michelle.
0: Nobody likes to hear the R word, especially when you hear about GovTech, cutting 93 jobs. They did so just last Wednesday. And, you know, to observers, this signals a shift towards a different kind of role that they increasingly are favoring and a certain kind of business outcome. But for you, Elijah, did the news surprise you, given the long-held perception that public sector jobs are like an iron rice bowl? They're just more secure.
6: Yeah, it was actually a little surprising when I saw the news. To be frank, I do know that, like, for example, there are cases where people who are on contract are not renewed, but that's not really quite the same as letting go of a permanent employee, lah. So when I read the news, I was thinking, okay, sign of the times, things are changing. Even a government or state-operated job isn't exactly quite as secure as it was anymore. I mean, we always know private sector jobs are always prone to this kind of restructuring and cuts. I mean, I was a victim myself many years ago.
0: I know, and we're going to talk about that in a while.
6: yeah. So when I read the news, my instruction was like, oh, man. And then the next thing I did was to text some of my clients who I know work in GovTech and just check in on them. I was like, hey, heard the news. Are you okay?
0: Oh.
6: You know? Yeah, so fortunately, the couple of clients I text, they told me that, yeah, they are okay for now. And, it's always the for now bit that gets me. But they did say that this retrenchment was going to come in, I think, over a period of like a few waves, I think 3 waves or something like that. I think we're not quite out of the woods yet, but I just hope my clients are fine, of course. But yeah, I can feel like those who are impacted will definitely be feeling a bit of like mixed feelings, I guess, or something.
0: I mean, in the news is word that some will be redeployed, and then those that cannot be redeployed may be offered special resignation scheme, which will provide some financial support. But it's great that you checked in on them, and it sounds like spirits on the whole were on an even keel. But let me ask you, even if jobs are perceived, you know, people think GovTech, my goodness, that's the agency that manages, you know, the needs. It's SingPass.
6: Yeah.
0: The tech needs of more than 50 government agencies. More than 50 government agencies. That's a lot. So if even jobs that are perceived to be secure can be affected by restructuring in today's world, what does that tell us about how we should be thinking about our careers today?
6: Well, I think if you were to take this news as it is, I feel like, we've got to accept, I guess, first thing, that the business cycle, you will have retrenchments. I know they said this is not an AI-driven thing. At least that's what the article I read said. But generally, let's say, regardless of whether you're in a public or private sector job, I guess, especially in private, you got to accept that retrenchments are definitely going to be a part of the business cycle. I've seen clients lay off. So some of them were laid off as part of the business cycle. And then, of course, even if the economy can be doing well, I guess there will be expectations that retrenchment still can happen here and there. And we just got to be mentally prepared for that. Like, for example, you look at the general global economy is doing okay, I guess. But you still see people getting laid off due to things like AI-related layoffs, transformation-related layoffs. And yeah, or maybe even just changing customer profiles that lead to certain roles not being needed anymore. All that can happen. And, you know, it can be a bit hard to, like, live your life always worrying about a layoff around the corner. But I guess somehow you got to just be slightly mentally prepared for that. Yeah.
0: So you mentioned at the start of the show, you called some of your clients, checked in on them. I'm sure if you look at your entire portfolio, or you texted them, okay. Nobody calls each other these days, right? Too intrusive. So you work with many clients who've experienced retrenchment. Elijah, what do you think the people who bounce back the fastest actually have in common?
6: Well, what I see here is that there's got to be a bit of grit. You got to have the ability to pick yourself up from a very low place in your life, right? A very low point in your life, and then keep up the fight in terms of getting back on your feet, getting back to the workforce, looking for a job, or at least if you can't find a job, maybe like preparing yourself for a radical shift. So I do know of some people, this wasn't my client, but I do know of someone who completely decided to take the chance. I won't say chance, okay. She was retrenched, but then she decided to just pivot into a completely different industry. Of course, there are some skills that will carry over, no matter what role you are in. For example, people skills, interpersonal skills, this kind of thing, negotiation skills, all this kind of stuff you can carry over. But, you know, she dropped her technical. She was an engineer by training, and she actually completely changed and went into counseling. You know, and she picked up a job in healthcare and counseling, and that was a very radical shift, if you ask me, from an engineer to a counselor. But she managed to make a transition, you know. So yeah, I guess we got to stay flexible, and grit was a big part of how I know she picked herself up. Yeah.
0: Grit, flexibility, and some planning in terms of retraining, you know, because in order to become a counselor, that's a couple of years of work, of training prior to that, you know. Yeah. You can't just do it overnight. So what in your book is being retrenchment ready? What does that look like?
6: Okay, I'm going to come from the financial perspective, I guess, but being retrenchment ready first does mean that you got to make sure you have your buffers in place. We never want to expect that we'll be retrenched the next day, but you have to have that backup plan. And so, I guess when you see like fire alarms in shopping malls, they always say, break in case of emergency. Yeah, no one expects a shopping mall to catch fire, but the fire extinguishers, the fire alarms are all there for a reason. It's only broken in an emergency. Those it's only triggered in an emergency, right? Mm-hmm. So financial resilience is very important. Most of us, in fact, I dare venture to say that 99.9% of us, we work because we need the income from our job to meet whatever needs we have, paying the mortgage, feeding the family, sending the kids to school. We all need that income, right? And most of us, at least, will have to get that income from our active employment, which is our job, right? And therefore, it's important that we hang on to our job until our obligations are met. So a little bit of financial resilience is important. First thing, of course, emergency fund. I will always think that the older you are, the harder it gets to be reemployed. So older folks should have a bigger emergency fund in place. Review that regularly. So, for example, I think like a young graduate, I mean, I've also seen young graduates retrenched before.
0: Aww.
6: So maybe a young graduate may be like needing like 6 to 12 months of emergency of expenses in an emergency fund. But if you think about 40, mid-40s manager or something, getting a job at that point in time would be a lot harder. And you probably be looking at an emergency fund of even up to 2 years, for example. And of course, the emergency fund needs to be sized for the expenses at that point in time. A graduate spending, say, $1,500 a month is like 1 year of that would be something like $18,000. But for a manager, 45-year-old with a family, maybe spending $4,000 a month, 2 years of expenses is like almost $100,000. Then not just about months, but the absolute amount of the emergency fund would matter. And sometimes people set out the emergency fund, they think they hit their 12 months, and then they don't look at it for the rest of their lives, which is not something that I recommend. I review it regularly. And then, of course, debt, I think, is very important. Of course, the biggest debt that anyone probably would end up with is their mortgage, their house, right? So it's important that we size the mortgage to be something that is measurable, even in a retrenchment. So we have things like TDSR, MSR in place, but for TDSR, it goes up to 55%. And I do see some people like spend like half their salary on their house, which is great. You have a job, but imagine if you don't have a job and then suddenly half that. So let's say you were just like making, say, 10,000 a month and your mortgage repayment is 5,000 and you know, using CPF a bit here and some cash and you're fine. Suddenly you're out of a job. Where is that 5,000 going to come from now? You have no more CPF contributions and you're going to start burning through your cash reserves. So I usually recommend not more than 35% of one's income, 35% of one's income
0: on your mortgage.
6: And 35%, that's really the maximum I'll push it to. And I would also ensure that I don't drain my CPF OA for my housing. I've always advocate keeping a little bit of CPF OA in reserve. If you really do lose your job, your OA can kind of like help tide you over the housing repayments for a while. I personally keep a buffer for my OA to ensure that I have about, I just topped up my CPF. Okay, I think I have like 5 years of mortgage payment in my OA right now. You know, not so it's like if I want to, I can just switch everything to OA and then reserve my cash for what really matters. The things that, you know, like there's some stuff that you can't pay with your OA, right? So you gotta have cash. So if even you're paying your mortgage with cash right now, if you have enough OA buffer, you switch it to OA, it stretches your cash balance to last longer in a retrenchment, right? So these kind of things, I guess, is important. And of course, goes without saying, you need adequate insurance coverage on your own self. There are people who actually tell me that, oh, my company provides for me, I'm fine. Yeah, that's fine. Until you don't have a company, then where will your coverage come from?
0: Yeah.
6: And if something happens to you without a job, you know, and you are in trouble, many years ago, this was, I think, 12 years ago, I had a client, back then I was in private sector. So, I have a colleague, right? Her husband switched job. He wasn't retrenched, but the thing is, his last day of work was on a Friday, and he was going to start at the new company on a Monday. So in the intervening weekend, Saturday, Sunday, he is a pretty active person. He went to play basketball, had a stroke on Sunday night before he started his new job, and then basically that destroyed the family because he had no coverage at all.
0: Oh, gosh.
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1: Welcome to The Big Story. I'm Hung Bin Jong. Dr. Faisal Ibrahim's resignation has sent fresh shockwaves through Singapore's political landscape. The former acting minister in charge of Muslim affairs stepped down from political office, resigned as an MP, and left the PAP after what he described as a lapse in judgment in his interactions with a female member of the public. But beyond the immediate fallout, attention is now turning to what this means for Prime Minister Lawrence Wong's cabinet and his plans for leadership renewal. With two experienced 4G political office holders stepping down in just a matter of weeks, could this accelerate the long-awaited cabinet reshuffle? And could it also fast-track the development of the PAP's next generation of 5G leaders? Well, joining us now to share more is Eugene Tan, Associate Professor of Law at SMU's Yong Pung Hau School of Law. Hi, Eugene. Welcome to the show.
2: Thanks for having me, Hongbin.
1: Thank you so much for joining us. Well, Eugene, Dr. Faisal Ibrahim's resignation marks the second departure of a 4G political office holder in just a matter of weeks following Koh Poh Koon's decision to step down as well. Did Faisal's, you know, resignation come as a shock to you? Just how significant is his resignation politically, especially for the 4G leadership?
2: Well, Hongbin, I don't think anyone saw this coming. You know, we all have known Prof. Faisal, you know, to be a very dedicated politician, popular on the ground, you know, very good on the ground as well. And someone who, you know, who has worked his way up from parliamentary secretary and right up to acting minister. So I think many of us, many Singaporeans, you know, would find it in a way a shock of sorts. And I think when you look at the resignation, I think certainly one can say that, you know, it is a setback. Prof. Faisal, you know, was brought in specifically after the last general election last year, you know, to help bolster trust and confidence, you know, within the Malay Muslim ground, you know, for the PAP government. Mm. And by all accounts, you know, he had been doing, you know, a good job. I think you can see from the media reports, lots of praise, you know, for the way he went about, you know, his different roles, particularly when it comes to the Malay Muslim community. So I think, you know, it is a setback. And I think we'll see how the government, you know, led by Prime Minister Lawrence Wong, you know, will respond to this sudden departure of Prof. Faisal.
1: I mean, with two experienced 4G political office holders now out of the picture, succession planning is back in focus. Now, while cabinet still has 17 ministers, many are juggling multiple portfolios. So does this change PM Wong's timeline for reshuffling cabinet? I mean, could we realistically see a reshuffle before the end of the year rather than waiting until next year?
2: Mm-hmm. I mean, so far, you know, we have had cabinet reshuffles every year. Mm. You know, not all of them are major, you know, because if it takes place annually, you know, we can't really expect major reshuffles each time. So I think that's only one on the cards for this year. But I think in light of the two departures of two senior ministers of state, right, Dr. Koh Poh Koon a few weeks earlier, and now Prof. Faisal, I think PM would want to signal that despite these two departures, the 4G leadership has ample breadth and depth, and that, you know, there are other MPs, you know, who would be able to step up. So I think it's both, you know, to signal that, you know, that people shouldn't be concerned, but also to reassure holders, you know, particularly for matters that Dr. Koh and Prof. Faisal were handling, you know, there are now other office holders, you know, who would be stepping up, taking over those roles. But I think it is also an opportunity for PM Wong to blood new talent. I believe there's a point, you know, in your question, you know, whether political succession, right, is coming to the fore. In a way, it's always been forefront in the minds of our prime ministers. But I think, you know, 1 year into this term of parliament, you know, there have been these changes, and I think PM needs to show that the 4G leadership is not lacking in talent.
1: Well, I mean, if a reshuffle does happen sooner, what would PM Wong likely prioritize then? I mean, could we see broader leadership renewal across several ministries?
2: I don't think, you know, we're going to see major changes in terms of who's helming the different ministries because many of them had just been assigned, you know, to their roles after last year's general election. Well, I mean, there are, of course, you know, ministers who have been in their portfolios even before the general election. So the health ministry, for example, Minister Ong Ye Kung, you know, would be one example. So I think, you know, we might see some renewal in terms of who helms certain ministries, but it wouldn't be major. I think the focus would be really on the junior political office holders. And by that, I'm referring, you know, to the parliamentary secretaries, you know, to the ministers of state, as well as the senior ministers of state. We might see promotions in this particular reshuffle, but I think, again, you know, the whole intent is to signal that there are office holders, you know, who are ready to step up. There are new office holders who will be blooded, and there are office holders, you know, who will be given, you know, heavier assignments and bigger responsibilities.
1: So is it right to say that this development could kind of fast track the 5G leadership?
2: I wouldn't be surprised if that were to happen, right? So we could see MPs who were elected in the last general election in 2025, you know, in their late 30s or early 40s, you know, being inducted into government. And I think it's essential, right? It's essential because the 4G leadership, you know, the moment it takes over, it has to prepare, because we're looking at the 4G leadership, you know, probably being at the helm, you know, for maybe another two or three general elections, right? So that works out to no more than, say, 12, 15 years. And by the Singapore experience, you know, by the Singapore requirements, if I could put it that way, 2 to 3 terms of government is, in a way, you know, seen as the basic requirement for the top leadership, you know, to find their place, to develop trust and confidence, you know, with the electorate, and to be equipped, you know, to handle the leadership challenges, the challenges of governance, you know, that will come their way.
1: Right. I mean, one of the biggest issues as well emerging from this latest resignation is representation. Dr. Faisal had been appointed acting minister in charge of Muslim affairs after GE 2025 to strengthen engagement with the Malay Muslim community, right? Now, besides Minister for Social and Family Development, Masagos Zulkifli, who was Faisal's predecessor, there is no other Malay MP who is a full minister. Among Malay office holders, only Zaki Mohamed is senior minister of state. So how significant is the gap left by Faisal's specifically in terms of, you know, Malay Muslim political leadership? Why is this role so socially significant?
2: Well, I think when you look at, you know, the role of the Muslim affairs minister, you know, it's really very much the role of a bridge between, you know, the government and the Malay Muslim community. It's also the role of the bridge builder, right, building the bonds of trust and confidence, you know, between the government and the Malay Muslim community. And, you know, listeners might ask, you know, why must there be a dedicated minister, you know, for Muslim affairs? I think it really has to do with the fact that the Malay Muslim community, you know, constitutionally, you know, they are recognized as the indigenous people of Singapore. And there is a requirement, a constitution, you know, that directs the government, you know, to safeguard the interests of this community. And I think it also recommends the Malay Muslim community. And, you know, listeners might ask,

0: Muslim country in the world. You know, that's in Indonesia. And then you have Islam, you know, being the official religion in Malaysia. So I think it's really, you know, an attempt to assure, you know, the important Malay Muslim community, you know, that their interests, you know, will always be safeguarded. So obviously, you know, the departure of Prof. Faisal, you know, to me is a significant gap, right? Because he was brought in, you know, for a particular purpose. And now that he has left government, as well as resigned as an MP, you know, we are looking at office holders at the moment, you know, will not have the sort of depth of experience and expertise, as well as, you know, the strong relationship, you know, with the community. I mean, this is not insurmountable. I think in time, you know, we can certainly expect Senior Minister of State Zaki Mohamad, you know, to step up. But I think his departure, you know, in many ways shows how thin, in some respects, you know, the minority representation is within the political leadership of Singapore.
1: Some great insights from you there. Thank you so much, Eugene, for your time and your insights today.
0: It's always a pleasure, Hongbin. Thank you for having me.
1: Thank you. That was Eugene Tan, Associate Professor of Law at SMU's Yong Pung Hau School of Law. This has been The Big Story with me, Hongbin Jung.
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Start your day with the stories, conversations, and voices that matter on Let's Talk Singapore with Neil Humphreys and Audrey Seek. From what's trending to the issues shaping our lives, with your voice as part of the conversation. Then take a breather with Live Well with Michelle. 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Through the afternoon, go deeper with Reset with Lynn Lee. 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
1: Now, buying tickets to a sold-out concert has become a familiar frustration. 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But here's the interesting part. Ticketing isn't really today's story. 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
1: Great to have you back. Yep, Daniel, you know, bots are not new. Cybersecurity teams have been dealing with them for years, right? But generative AI has dramatically changed what they're capable of. So what can today's bots do that simply wasn't possible 3 or 4 years ago?
2: Well, we don't even have to look at 3 to 4 years back. Let's just take a look at 2024 versus 2025. So maybe to begin with, right, some quick statistics. Mm-hmm. It's kind of interesting because when we compare 2024 versus 2025, we actually found at Talis there's a 12.5% increase in terms of AI-driven bots, and we call them the advanced bots. Mm. Now, they are called advanced bots, and the reason is really because they can mimic human behavior so much so that it becomes so difficult now to differentiate between what is real, what is not real, what is a human and what is a bot. Now, to take that one step further, not only can they mimic human behavior, they can actually hit the different systems that you expose to the internet, your web applications, at speeds that, you know, we can't even imagine of 12 months ago.
1: And I suppose they're easier to create, they're operating at a much greater scale as well.
2: 100%, 100%. So it is a much greater scale. In fact, I think it became a lot much easier with the advent of the generative AI tools that we have seen in the market over the last 18 months. Now, in the traditional good old days, maybe it will take me around a week or so to create a bot. To make an advanced bot with some training, maybe 2 weeks or so with a very, you know, a professional and talented coder. But today, right, we are talking about a matter of minutes. Wow. Give the generative AI a prompt, create something for me, a super good looking UI, easy to use, and you can actually launch an advanced bot within a matter of minutes.
1: Wow. So, you know, launching sophisticated automated attacks used to require, I suppose, considerable expertise. And today, those capabilities seem to be much more accessible. So how much has that changed the threat landscape for businesses?
2: Well, I would say that in terms of changes, it is really the speed and the velocity, the frequency the advanced bots are hitting. But the fundamentals doesn't really change. You know, I like to make the reference to the late 90s singer, right, Maya. You know, she sang, "It's all about the money." It's nothing about the money. And because what we see in a lot of all these advanced bots, nothing has changed because it's really about instant monetization. Unlike standard cyber attacks that require us to steal data, to install ransomware, which I think is very difficult. But bots, you know, we offer instant gratification, instant monetization. Like, for example, I can get a $150 sports ticket from a ticketing platform. And within seconds, I can actually flip it in the open market, open source platform for maybe 10 times more.
1: Okay. So has that changed the way organizations approach cybersecurity?
2: Unfortunately, the speed that a lot of organizations approach this problem and security has been a little bit slow, I would say, because what we have seen so far at Talis is that everyone is still trying to keep up with the changes in AI, what AI can do in the threat landscape. And when it comes to transforming or turning that into a preventive control, there's still some lag time. So for example, what we are seeing is that a lot of enterprises are still relying on static rules. Now, static rules are actually nothing but a set of defined rules, looking at rates, looking at the limit that the bots are coming in, looking out for certain patterns in the traffic. And then we put in what we call a signature to detect that form of behavior. Now, this hasn't changed because this is the good old way of doing things.
1: Right.
2: And the challenge really becomes when the AI bots come in. They become so smart that when they realize that they get blocked by a certain set of rules or engine, they start to polymorph their behaviors.
1: Wow.
2: They start to change their behavior. That's why I say so much so that, you know, it's so hard to distinguish between a bot and a human nowadays.
1: I suppose security has to follow suit to become more adaptive.
2: Yeah, I would say that security teams nowadays, it's not so much of, you know, sitting in the back end, waiting for the business to give us a, you know, top-down direction to do something. We have to put ourselves in the front seat. And so much so that a modern security practitioner today has to move beyond a backseat kind of position. They have to start thinking in terms of the business. They have to think about the kind of bots, the kind of damage that will do to our brand, to our financial impact, so forth to say.
1: Okay. Let's come back to ticketing because it's the example most people can relate to. Concert tickets, limited edition sneakers or gaming consoles. No, these are the incidents that make headlines, but they're really just the visible examples of a much broader shift, aren't they?
2: I would say that yes, indeed, it's much of a broader shift. And, you know, early on, I mentioned that bots, you know, they offer instant monetization to the attackers. There are actually two more interesting snippets when we talk about ticketing systems.
1: Okay.
2: Because when you take a look at high-profile sports tickets on sale, I mean, the World Cup is just over, right?
1: Mm-hmm.
2: And we are talking about massive surges in demand whenever tickets get released on the official platform.
1: Right.
2: So maybe to say for popular matches, we are talking about a 5 to 10 minutes queue. And over here, the speed really means everything because the AI gives the attacker the unbeatable advantage over humans when it comes to clicking to get the tickets, for example. Now, on the other end, nowadays systems are no longer, you know, the good old standalone ones. There's a lot of what we call application programming interfaces, acronym, we call them APIs. And all these APIs actually link the ticketing systems to payment, to email, to issuance of ticket. Now, advanced AI bots, they don't wait in the browser like you and I do. You know, like the human fans, they see visually on the web page. What they do is to target all these backend APIs that powers all these ticketing systems, which is really at machine speed. And they lock up thousands of tickets before a real human fan like you and I can even access the ticketing system over here. And this is where I think we talk a little bit on the broader cyber challenge. I would say that our three main challenges, and we can take reference from what Thales published in our BatBot report just a couple of months back.
1: Mm-hmm.
2: Now, to summarize them, I would say that the three challenges are the identity of the bot versus the intent, because they mimic humans so perfectly. We can no longer ask, you know, who are you? I got to ask, what is your intent? Are you a real human or a real bot? Now, secondly, we are talking about abusing of logic, not so much of hacking a code. Okay, that's the second challenge. Now, we see this exact tactic, not just in ticketing. We are seeing that in banking as well, in healthcare, where we talk about account takeovers, you know, booking fraud. Last but not least, you can see that in Singapore itself, we talk about the agentic AI paradox. Everyone is talking about agentic AI. That's the third challenge. Because with so much agentic AI, how can now I actually differentiate between good automations versus bad automation? It's almost becoming impossible. And I would say that these three are really by far and large the broader challenge we're going to look at just within Singapore alone.
1: Yeah, I suppose, you know, we consumers, we notice ticketing because it's public. But I think businesses, like you mentioned, across the different industries, they deal with bot attacks every day.
2: Oh, yeah. I wouldn't say even every day. It's every single minute, every single hour.
1: Okay.
2: When your presence is actually online, out on the internet, you're out fighting against those bots. And I think this is also where today's bots, right, differs a lot from the previous generation. Now, I like to put it this way. Bots of yesterday, right, is like the pre-Renaissance period. I call them the Renaissance era for the bots because bots these days are awakened to a higher level of enlightenment. They are no longer limited to simple scripts. So we are talking about this enlightened bots, right, that can mimic behavior. They even look like a browser. I mean, just take a look at our browser these days. In Microsoft Edge, you've got Copilot that's embedded in there. In Google Chrome browsers, you've got your Gemini that's embedded. The line is just getting more and more blur.
1: Right. Daniel, I'd like to talk about identity. You know, 10 years ago, cybersecurity discussions centered on protecting networks and devices. Today, identity seems to sit at the heart of almost every security conversation. What's driving that shift?
2: I think one of the big shifts that we have seen over the last 8 to 12 months is the advent and the rise of agentic AI. Now, maybe let me just dissect this a little bit. Agentic AI, in the most layman term, is nothing but a program that has the capability to pull data from different sources, think like a human, reason like a human using AI, and then in an autonomous fashion, right, help us make decision or drive decision. Mm. Now, when you talk about an agentic AI with that powerful capability, it needs to assume an identity, all right? Mm. Now, identity is nothing but, you know, who I am, or am I safe who I am, for example. Mm-hmm. Now, identity becomes very centralized, very centric in the agentic AI framework, because to assume an identity, that is only where I can start to say that which are the data sources I can pull from, who can I actually speak with, what is the kind of decision I can take. So I would say that moving forward, identity and agentic AI, they will actually go hand in hand together.
1: Speaking of which, looking ahead, what do you think will define the next chapter of cybersecurity? Will it be better AI or something else entirely?
2: I think it's going to be taking a higher level approach, a step back. You know, I mentioned earlier that I would think governance is key. And I think that this is where, you know, we will be moving towards. Because without governance, it's going to make it very difficult to tame any tool, to gain any control, you know, of the situation. So I would think that, you know, moving forward, governance is key. And the zero trust model will become even more imperative because, you know, we spoke about bots are so indistinguishable from humans. Without a zero trust framework together with governance, I don't think it's possible for us to gain control of the situation, nor to win the battle.
1: Daniel, we started with concert tickets, but we've ended up talking about something much bigger. AI isn't AI isn't just about changing how cyber attacks are carried out. It's also changing how organizations establish trust in the digital economy. And I think that's a challenge every business with an online presence will have to navigate.
2: Yes, I do agree with that as well.
1: Daniel Toh, Chief Solution Architect for Asia Pacific and Japan at Thales, a global technology company with businesses spanning aerospace, defense, cybersecurity, and digital identity. Thank you so much for joining us on Industry Insight.
2: Thank you, Lin Lee.
1: Okay, you've been listening to Daniel Toh there from Thales on Money FM 89.3.
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Start your day with the stories, conversations, and voices that matter on Let's Talk Singapore with Neil Humphreys and Audrey Seek. 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
1: All right, it's time now for What's Trending. I'm Hung Bin Jung, and joining me here in the studio is our show producer, Nadia Koh. Hello, Nadia.
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1: Happy Tuesday. All right, before we get into What's Trending, just a reminder, we want you to be part of our conversation. So WhatsApp us, 8855-0893. If you agree, you disagree, you've got a hot take, we want to know where you stand on our story today. So send us a WhatsApp at 8855-0893. We'll be checking in on your messages throughout the segment and sharing some of them on air. So remember, the number is 8855-0893. And let's get started on What's Trending. What's trending today, Nadia?
2: Okay, what's trending today? I'm going to ask you a question, a very dangerous question.
1: Dangerous question. Yeah. I am not ready for that.
2: I can see your eyes darting around the studio like, what is she going to ask me? But Hung Bin, I know we've been colleagues for quite some time, about 2 or 3 years, right?
1: Yeah.
2: How much do you make a month? I still don't know.
1: Wow, that is a very dangerous question indeed. And you want me to answer in front of national radio. Oh, that's a very tough one.
2: Well, I'm just kidding, Hung Bin. You don't have to answer that because, I mean, not only are our listeners listening, right, but HR might be listening as well. So, I mean, if you really want to tell me, you can whisper to me after the show. But, okay, if you're not going to tell me, you're not going to mention it live on air for everyone, would you potentially post your payslip online, anonymously, of course, for the whole internet to see? So not your friends, not your colleagues, for everyone on the internet.
1: You know, there's a handful of radio presenters or radio DJs. I think they would be able to pinpoint who exactly has posted online with their payslip.
2: But okay, yeah, you're not comfortable exposing your monthly salary to people you don't even know, complete strangers, right? Because the pool in Singapore obviously is very small. But it's something that people are actually doing in Singapore, you know.
1: What? Really?
2: Yeah.
1: That's so surprising because I think Singapore especially, very taboo about opening up about how much we earn a month, right?
2: I feel like it's taboo only if you think that you are being lowballed compared to your colleagues, right? Because if you are earning the highest out of everyone, I'm pretty sure you'll be more than okay to mention how much you earn.
1: Exactly. I think the one reason is, or the biggest reason is, you don't want to realize that, oh, maybe you're not being paid enough. I think that's the fear.
2: Yeah, but anyways, there's this Reddit page that I found out. It's called r/SingaporePayslips. So it's this place, right, on Reddit where people are anonymously uploading screenshots of their payslips. So it's actual proof of how much they earn. It's not like you can just say, oh, I'm Nadia Koh and I earn $10 million. It's real. Yeah. So, I don't know about you, Hung Bin, but I think a payslip is somehow even more personal than your camera roll on your phone.
1: Exactly. You're just screenshotting an actual payslip that you're receiving every month from the company, and you're actually exposing how much you earn. And I guess, like, it's more than just saying the number, right? It's actually screenshotting the whole thing.
2: But I guess I can understand, because if you're not comfortable talking about how much you earn with your peers, right, online is where people don't know you. You get to benchmark yourself against others and people don't judge, right? Yeah. So we want to hear from our listeners as well. Would you post or upload your payslip online anonymously? Why or why not? So WhatsApp us at 8855-0893. And don't worry, we're not asking for your CPF contribution statement as well. You just have to tell us your opinion, whether you will do it or not. Like Hung Bin, yes, she will not do it. I personally wouldn't do it myself as well.
1: We've got a new comment here. This one is from Yen. Hi, Yen. Thank you so much for joining us, Yen. Yen is asking, hey, is someone actually posting this online, or is it just AI generated?
2: That's a very interesting question. I mean, maybe Yen can help us out because we're on air right now, right? Go to r/SingaporePayslips. Let us know, is it AI generated?
1: But honestly, I think maybe one or two, maybe AI generated, just to boost their egos once in a while. But I think if the momentum is there and there is a lot of people posting about it, I'm sure there are more than enough people who are actually posting their real payslips on this Reddit post, right?
2: Yeah, because as we mentioned earlier, right, apparently this page was created to help Singaporeans, obviously, to better understand their own salaries, their career progression with others. And let's be honest, like, a lot of people, they just want to go and see because they're capo, right?
1: I'm taking a look at the actual Reddit thread. If anyone want to search it up, it is r/SingaporePayslips. And it looks like they are posting the year of assessment sent by the CPF board.
2: Wow, that personal?
1: Yeah.
2: Okay.
1: So they will show exactly, you know, your income year on year, and they're posting what their employment income is.
2: Wow. And some of the numbers are surprising. I can understand why Yen thinks that it's AI generated. So there's one that's quite shocking, Hongbin. This self-employed lawyer, he says that he just has 8 years of experience, but they shared that they earn more than $1 million a year.
1: Oh my goodness. Be real. Apologies. It's not the CPF statement. It's actually the statement we get from IRS. Yeah. So it looks pretty legit to me, unless people are very, very good at masterminding with the edits. We've got one. I see a VP of strategy at real estate, 5 years of experience. This is very, very, very, very edited. And they did say it's a satire piece.
2: But there's one also I'm looking here, a doctor with 11 years experience earning more than $500,000 a year. I don't know if these numbers are higher than I expect from a doctor of 11 years. But I'm just looking at these figures, right, Hongbin, and I immediately feel like I need to apologize to my parents because maybe they were right. I should have become a doctor, studied harder all this while. But, you know, at the end of the day, right, it's not just about the million-dollar jobs that got people talking. Mm-hmm. Obviously, million-dollar jobs will catch people's attention. But there's also one, a primary school teacher, saying that he or she earns around $142,000 a year, and a public sector engineer earning almost $275,000 a year.
1: Wow.
2: So, of course, I feel like Reddit being Reddit, everyone's immediately becoming detectives, right? I guess to some people, that's quite a pretty penny.
1: Yeah. And it's very, very risky to kind of air out your, say, dirty laundry or your personal information out there. Even if you're just screenshotting numbers here, you share what you are and how many experience and how many years of experience. And you know how scary the internet can be. And people, netizens, they will dig deeper.
2: Yeah.
1: And there's a possibility that your identity may come out, right? So isn't this very, very, very risky?
2: I feel like it's risky myself. So when I was looking at it, I'm like, what happened to cybersecurity hygiene that we are all thought?
1: Screenshotting numbers here. You share what you are and how many

0: 2 years of experience earning just under $50,000 a year.
1: Yeah.
0: Also counselors and nurses, right? So a lot of people made comments on Reddit saying that these are the people in Singapore who deserve to be paid more considering the work that they do every day. And I thought that's quite interesting, right, Hongbin?
1: Exactly. I'm seeing another social worker here, 5 years of experience, earning about $79,000 a year. I mean, it's also a space where you can see the discrepancies behind all these numbers and your job title, right? I'm seeing a lawyer and a consultant, self-employed, 8 years of experience, earning $1 million.
0: Wow.
1: Now, I don't know how true that is. We've got, you know, senior manager at aviation, 14 years of experience, earning about $245,000 a year. So, I mean, you're seeing all these different numbers and different discrepancies, but it's also a place where you kind of realize there are people who should be paid more.
0: Yeah. Have you scrolled all the way till the end?
1: No, I have not. I am still scrolling. This thread is very long.
0: I was wondering, do you think you happen to see any of our colleagues posting?
1: I will try and search. Maybe, Nadia, have you posted?
0: Hey, I told you I do not want to post it online because I feel like I'm very scared of getting scammed, you know. Mm-hmm. I'm very scared of my information getting out there. But before any of our listeners start to panic and compare themselves, right, hearing all of these $1 million paychecks, quite a few Reddit users also pointed out something that's very important. People earning really high salaries are obviously going to be more willing to post their payslips online, right? Mm-hmm. I mean, we also talked about it just now. If you're making $1 million, of course you will upload online. If you're surviving on economic rise, you need to budget. You most likely will just scroll and you won't put your pay online, right?
1: So maybe I can bring this up, this Reddit post, a specific Reddit post that says media, business and fin coverage, 5 years of experience. I head to my boss and say, I think I need a pay raise.
0: If I were your boss, I'll say that's AI.
1: But let us know whether or not you would post your payslips online for the whole world or for the whole of Singapore to know, even if it was anonymous. And that's what's trending today.
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1: These are your news headlines. I'm Jamit Singh. A Singapore Armed Forces captain has been charged with possessing sexually explicit child abuse material and obscene films. Dylan Yun Kerton is accused of possessing at least 8 child abuse materials and 20 obscene films. The Ministry of Defence says he has been suspended from all duties while court proceedings are ongoing. If convicted, the 26-year-old could face jail fines and caning. A landmark industrial building at the junction of Outram Road and Zion Road has been sold on block for $950 million. The 50-year-old freehold Tan Boon Liat building was bought by a unit of Kingsford Group. It is Singapore's biggest collective sale so far this year, although the deal remains subject to approval by unit owners and other conditions. The site could be redeveloped into a mixed-use project with homes, shops and towers of up to 48 stories. The mastermind of an Indonesian baby smuggling syndicate has been jailed for 7 years after being convicted of human trafficking. 70-year-old Lee Siu Luan was accused of recruiting infants, forging adoption documents and arranging for them to be sent overseas. Prosecutors say the group trafficked at least 34 babies between 2023 and 2025. At least 12 infants were sent to Singapore. Each baby was sold for at least 200 million rupiah, or about 14,350 Sing dollars. 18 others, all women, were jailed for between 3 years and 4 months and 6 years and 7 months. South Korea is launching a free homegrown AI chatbot service this year as part of measures to reduce reliance on foreign platforms such as ChatGPT. The government says the service will include a general-purpose chatbot and an AI agent capable of handling more complex tasks. It is part of Seoul's AI for All initiative, which aims to make the technology more accessible and help develop the domestic AI industry. The move also reflects growing interest in AI sovereignty, with countries seeking to develop their own models to protect security, privacy, and economic interests. The world's top scientists are warning that this year's extreme El Niño will put Australia's Great Barrier Reef at a very high risk of an ecosystem collapse. The 2026 weather phenomenon is expected to break records as it warms ocean surface temperatures. This could mean very high severity and large-scale mass bleaching on the Great Barrier Reef, which is already under pressure from the impact of climate change. Scientists say there is a possibility of species extinctions and describe the loss of coral reefs as the precursor to the loss of humans.
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2: 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It is almost 6.05 a.m.
0: Weather.
2: Let's take a look at the weather today, shall we? And it seems like we can expect more wet weather this Wednesday. Thundery showers are in the forecast over many areas in the afternoon. Always let us know if it starts raining where you are at 8855-0893. 33 degree highs, 26 degree lows are the temperatures for today.
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0: Traffic.
4: Good morning. There's been an accident on Lorong 6, Topayu, towards Lorong 7, Topayu, after Topayu East. Avoid Lane 1. And that's all we have so far. We hope it stays that way and you stay with us right here on Let's Talk Singapore.
0: If you see anything on the roads that we might have missed, send us a WhatsApp message at 8855-0893, but only when you're safely parked. Wake up to the stories shaping Singapore and have your say. 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
4: Good morning and welcome to Let's Talk Singapore. The gang's all here. I'm Neil Humphreys. I got the fabulous Audrey Seek beside me looking terrific. Trisha's here. Dan, Raushan, the team's all here. You're all here. Aloysius says, good morning to the fabulous DJs, Audrey and Neil, and the wonderful team, Trisha, Raushan, and Dan. Happy, happy hump day. Looking forward to another great show, says Aloysius. Patrick, good morning to all of my wonderful DJs, Neil, Audrey, Trisha, Raushan, and Dan. Have a lovely day. Have a lovely day.
2: Have a lovely day.
4: From Home Alone 2. Have a lovely day to all of you. Who else is with us? WhatsApp 88550893. Very excited today.
2: Yes.
4: Until you disappointed me.
2: Excuse me.
4: I know. Yesterday, we had a debate about Kanka. You see?
2: No.
4: Yes, this place, Kanka, this mythical place from
2: the Odyssey. I just heard that station name before.
4: Yeah. It's in Homer's Odyssey, you know. Remember Odyssey, the thing I got in two guesses yesterday? Mm-hmm. Yeah, it's an old Greek place. Kanka.
2: Stop.
4: Exactly. Kanka in Sengkang. You were meeting a friend. And I was very excited. Honestly, the way you were talking about meeting this friend, I think you thought you needed an expedition, a trek, a passport, water supplies, a backpack to go to this boondog's place called Kanka. So I was all excited today to ask you, how was your visit to the hinterlands of Singapore?
2: Yes.
4: And you didn't go, did you?
2: I didn't go. I didn't make her.
4: Yeah, kind of did.
2: She said, if it's cool with you, I can actually come to see you. She wanted to come into she hasn't visited my, I don't want to say new home, but I had moved.
4: No, please. I'm enjoying this. I don't even know where this is going. It's getting worse, though.
2: She hadn't seen my house yet, and she wanted to come by and see my place. And so we agreed that I would pick her up from the MRT station, which is nearest to my place.
4: Oh.
2: Yes. And so I gave her a ride from there to my house. We had a nice lunch there.
4: Yes.
2: And then I drove her back to the MRT station.
4: The MRT station that's about what? 2 minutes from your house?
2: Drive?
4: Yes.
2: Maybe 3 minutes.
4: 3 minutes. Yeah. You've got this nice car. She's on public transport. You couldn't drop her back to Kanka?
2: I offered. And she said, absolutely not. It's okay.
4: Absolutely
2: and
4: not.
2: By the time she left, I had to go pick Cam up from school. So
4: you still haven't visited my hood.
2: No,
4: yet.
2: But I would love an invite to
4: your
2: place.
4: I've invited you already. Don't make excuses. You know I have. So I'm going to embarrass you now. Why not?
2: I just couldn't speak
4: it's
2: earlier.
4: It's Wednesday morning. Have you ever been to Sengkang?
2: I don't think so.
4: Punggol? You've been to Punggol?
2: I'm trying to think now. No, I have.
4: Okay.
2: There was an event there and I went with a previous company of mine.
4: Oh, so was it a mysterious experience to you, this place?
2: No, it was a very nice, I believe it was one of the malls there, the biggest mall. Waterway Point.
4: Mm-hmm.
2: Yes.
4: Okay. What did you think of it?
2: Nice.
4: Okay.
2: And a lot of the shops that you actually can find over in Orchard, all of the bubble tea shops, the mala places, there's all there.
4: Yep. We've just opened up a Celine. Is it called a Celine? We've just opened up a Celine in Sengkang and a Louis Vuitton. And what else have we got there? I don't know. I'm just playing. It's great.
2: You oh
4: are
2: my
4: welcome.
2: Goodness.
4: Bring your boys over.
2: I will.
4: You are welcome anytime. Do you know where I was last night?
2: Where were you?
4: I went to the brand new Formula One exhibition down at Gardens by the Bay.
2: Yes.
4: And I have to say, if you're a car guy, it is terrific. I mean, they've got 5 or 6 of the actual cars there. Like right up close, they've got a Honda, they've got, I think, a McLaren, they've got a few other cars there. And it is very, very impressive.
2: Mm.
4: And then we did this simulator. They have these great simulators where you sit, it's like a big video game, but it's the whole thing. You've got the proper F1 steering wheel, all the pedals and the gears, and you do the actual Singapore Grand Prix track, you know, the real thing. And it's surround screen, so it's really impressive. It's a really immersive, almost 360 experience.
2: Wow. So it's like Daytona on steroids.
4: Absolutely. And okay. I got absolutely thrashed. by my wife. It was very, very embarrassing.
2: Love it.
4: And Colette Wong was there. Shout out to Colette. I saw her there. And I was so proud of my daughter because she was doing the media for this event. That's how I got invited. So I have to say, it was a private pre-opening event for friends and family.
2: Fancy.
4: And it wasn't because of me.
2: Yeah.
4: It was because of my daughter.
2: So Shout out Abby Rose.
4: I'm extraordinarily proud.
2: Wonderful job.
4: So there was a few people there who I didn't know. There was Australian journalists and a few other journalists, whatever. And they came up to me and I thought, here we go. And they come up to me and they said, you must be Abby Rose's dad.
2: Yeah.
4: So that was fabulous. So last night, they had no idea who my name was, what I was, who I was, just as it should be. Last night, I was just Abby Rose's father.
2: Yes, and biggest fan.
4: Couldn't have been more proud of
2: that. That's so wonderful.
4: Couldn't have been more proud.
2: Well, we did actually unbox the F1
4: we did.
2: Exhibit. That was something that you had in your box, and I had to guess it. Mm. Was Abby Rose already part of that experience? And was going to be part of the whole PR for this thing.
4: I'm not sure.
2: Okay.
4: I'm not sure. It was around that time. Possible. It was possible. But what was very pleasing, we have to bring it back to Let's Talk Singapore. I met a journalist who I did not know. He came up to me, a Caucasian guy, a British guy, I think. And he came up to me. He works for a very big news organization in Singapore. And he said he started listening to Let's Talk Singapore and he's hooked. He listens every day. It's the one and only radio show he listens to in Singapore.
2: Look at that.
4: I know. He just came over to say, great job, shook my hand, and left. So it was fabulous. Fabulous shout out for our show this morning.
2: And that must feel particularly good when you know that he's British, because I know how you guys feel about compliments. You don't take them very well, Neil.
4: Don't believe in them.
2: And it's also not super easy to give them that freely. So that must have felt excellent.
4: I was pleased on behalf of the show.
2: Yes, of course.
4: On behalf of the team.
2: Yes.
4: What do you guys think? Why is our show the best on radio? Let us know. What's that?
2: 88-55-0893.
4: Who is with us this morning? Keep us company. I know we've got Patrick. I know we've got Aloysius. Aloysius says, wow, I'm very proud of Abby Rose. Thank you, Aloysius. Aloysius is such a loyal listener, as you know. He goes back to the Saturday days from way back.
2: Yeah.
4: And we used to do that walk, which we're going to do with our team. Let's walk Singapore.
2: We should.
4: It is called Let's Take a Walk. Let's Take a Walk. We've got to do it now, haven't we? Let's take a walk. Let's walk Singapore. I mean, the promos write themselves. So I used to do it with Glenn and my family. And Aloysius does it every year. And he's seen my daughter grow up from like 8, 9 years old,
2: wow,
4: or whatever it was, to what she is now. So thank you, Aloysius. That does mean a lot. Sultan says, good morning to my lovely, wonderful DJs, Neil and Audrey.
2: Everyone's so nice.
4: They are so nice.
2: Yes.
4: Who else is with us? 88550893. Fabulous show coming up. Let's have a look at the front page of the Straits Times quickly. What's the main headline today? We have got SAF explores computing for mission logistics planning. I have no idea what any of this means because it's about computing, it's about AI, and it's about national service. As Singaporeans like to tell me, I can't do all three.
2: It's also very important, all of those things that you mentioned. So if you want to catch up on it, it is on the front page of the Straits Times. And of course, you can find it digitally as well on straitstimes.com. Is this going to be in our What's the News quiz that's coming up?
4: No, it isn't. If you want to get a free 3-month subscription to the Straits Times,
2: yep,
4: to take part in our quiz, ST What's the News quiz. You know the drill by now. 6 questions, 6 news events of the day. If you get all correct, you stand a chance to win that ST subscription. Who else have we got? Patrick, first. Yes, Patrick, yes. First, we must have Louis Vuitton Audrey Pasar Malam walk. Let's walk to the Pasar Malam,
2: okay,
4: Audrey.
2: Okay.
4: Yes. We're meant to be doing it soon, aren't we? But we're just so busy. We have so many commitments. We haven't nailed it down yet. But it's coming, Patrick. It is coming. The videos, the social media, the whole shebang.
2: It's all coming.
4: We're going to do the whole thing. How are we doing it, Tricia? I think we're going to get some... We'll have a challenge. We'll have a Pasar Malam challenge.
2: Oh, yeah.
4: And then you should do that. And then you should drop me off in Ion. And I will be like Scott of the Antarctic, completely lost in the wilderness of these stores in Ion. Let's do it, folks. I'll do the challenge at Ion. Audrey will do the challenge at the Pasar Malam. What do you think? 88550893. Keep your comments coming to Let's Talk Singapore.
0: Traffic.
2: Good morning, and it seems like it should be nice and smooth on the roads. We're still tracking that accident from a couple of hours ago on Lorong 6 Topayo towards Lorong 7 Topayo after Topayo East. Avoid lane 1 and drive safely this Wednesday.
0: If you see anything on the roads that we might have missed, send us a WhatsApp message at 8855-0893, but only when you're safely parked. The news, the conversations, and your voice on air. 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
4: Welcome back to Let's Talk Singapore. We had a fabulous interview yesterday, didn't
2: yes,
4: we?
2: Yes, we did. And it's still one of the top stories, of course, of probably the week, even though it's still early in the week. But it's one of those big stories that's captured everyone's attention, and it's also broken up to other main stories on the Straits Times. And we're, of course, talking about Faisal Ibrahim's resignation.
4: Yes, the story broke on Monday afternoon. Mm-hmm. By Tuesday morning, we had the top guy in the studio, Saravanan Sugamaran, the co-founder and managing director of Morrow Intelligence. He gave fabulous insight into what the resignation means for the People's Action Party and what it means for Singapore politics moving forward. What are your thoughts? 8855-0893. This is a fabulous conversation right here on The Big Story.
0: Best of Let's Talk Singapore. 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

0: Love David Bowie. Do you know this song?
1: I do. Great pick for today because we're talking about changes since Singapore politics took an unexpected turn yesterday.
0: Yes, welcome to Talk of the Town. Yesterday, former acting minister in charge of Muslim affairs and senior minister of state for home affairs, Mohammed Faisal Ibrahim, resigned from the cabinet, Parliament and the People's Action Party after Prime Minister Lawrence Wong said his conduct had fallen short of the standards expected of political office holders.
1: Yes, that's right. And what's interesting is that police investigations concluded that no criminal offense had been committed. So this is a story about political accountability and the standards we expect from those in public office. And it also raises some very practical questions. What actually happens when an MP resigns? Who steps into those responsibilities? And what does this mean for the PAP representation within the Malay Muslim community and Singapore's political landscape more broadly? Joining us this morning to unpack all of these points, Saravanan Sugumaran, co-founder and managing director of Morrow Intelligence. Good morning and welcome back to the show.
2: Good morning, Audrey. Thanks for having me.
1: Thank you for joining us. So, you know, before we get into the bigger political implications of what just unfolded, let's first establish exactly what happened. You know, for listeners who may not have caught the headlines, could you walk us through the sequence of events and what we know?
2: Right. So from what we know so far, as you rightfully said, Prof. Faisal resigned yesterday. This is after almost a month ago from the Prime Minister's office received a letter from a female member of the public that had certain kind of concerns about Prof. Faisal's conduct that was looked into as a matter of urgency. They both had their positions taken down and their accounts of what happened. A police investigation had been launched. And under consultation with the Attorney General Chambers, it was found that there was no criminal breach. And I think that's a very important distinction to make at this juncture. And upon further consultation, Prof. Faisal acknowledged that he had made certain lapses in judgment, that there were certain boundaries that might have been crossed. And with regard to his acceptance that those boundaries had been crossed, he then proceeded to resign. And like you rightfully said, raising a lot of questions, right? Not just on the process, but also who takes over. And also, I think, on the wider implications of how ministers and parliamentarians use digital communications in the modern age of what makes an MP.
0: But it's very interesting what you mentioned there. There are no legal proceedings that we're aware of. There will be no criminal charges. So there's a clear distinction here between legal and political accountability. Why is it so important to make that distinction?
2: I think particularly in a country like Singapore, that is really important. And it's on two folds, really. One, how does the public view MPs, people of a certain power, but also with that power comes a certain privilege and authority. But at the same time, how does the institution account for itself? I think it's correct that an MP should not be just based on a criminal proceeding or investigation. Their job is perception-based. And if there's something that disfigures or changes a certain perception about the role, yes, then the public perception and what that entails must come into play.
1: Yeah.
2: But that also takes into account, and I think that also should take into account, the seniority and the level of parliamentarianism that is on play. So whether you're an acting minister, a full minister, or a minister of state, I think the conditions of that test should be applied then gradually.
0: So you think that's made a difference here? If, for argument's sake, he'd just been a regular first-time MP, the outcome might have been a little different?
2: I would love to explore that more within the Singapore landscape. I think the PAP has historically taken a very definitive approach, right? And one that most Singaporeans are familiar with. So in a way, it acts two ways. I think most Singaporeans would expect that if somebody had stepped over the line, and it doesn't have to be criminally, that certain punishments will be taken. But therein lies the question. Is that system too binary? And is it mature enough for the political footsteps that we need to walk as a country?
1: Yeah. So you brought up a great point about perception. And, you know, this also comes after some very high profile political resignations over the past few years. We've seen very different circumstances involving Tan Chuan Jin, Cheng Li Hui, S. Iswaran, now Mr. Faisal. Each case is unique, but collectively speaking, do they tell us something about how political accountability is evolving in Singapore? And is it also a coincidence that these incidents have happened within a relatively short period of time?
2: Yeah, I think that is that familiar media spin on this, right? I think we have to be very clear that even though these incidents have happened, I think they're very distinctly, they're quite different. particularly with Prof. Faisal's case, I think there's not that many similarities with what happened in Tan Chuan Jin, even though they both came from the same district, right? For this, it was something that was directly reached the Prime Minister's office, this new Prime Minister. Actions were taken quite swiftly, within 30 days. And it was Prof. Faisal's decision to resign. And also, we don't have the full details of what has happened, what has transpired. So in order to have that conversation about political accountability, I think it's going to be quite difficult.
1: Mm.
2: But I think you can ask the question, right? Because the information that we've received so far is that there hasn't been any criminal proceeding. And generally from the messages that have been going around in social media and public perception, he's a very well-liked parliamentarian. Not only is he very well-liked, he has a lot of institutional knowledge. The political capital that the PAP is now losing is quite tremendous.
0: And very popular within the Muslim Malay community as well. That's a big loss for them.
2: Absolutely. It's a very tightly knit community. It isn't 6 degrees of separation. It's more like 1 or 0.5 degrees of separation for them. And this would hurt. And I think the Prime Minister's message in his letters is quite clear, right? That there has been no acknowledgement of anything that conducts an affair. He had certain interactions with someone, all online mostly. And so they have taken steps to make sure that he's protected within that community as well. And I think that also is a part of the political accountability that we need to account for. The fact that he's, end of the day, a person who has gone through something that I think is quite difficult.
0: The question I have for you in this very loud, aggressive, shouty social media age that we live in today, do voters expect greater transparency from their ministers today?
2: Yeah, what a question. You know, if we look at the social media comments as any kind of light at the end of the tunnel, we're going to go down a very dark road. But I think if you look at the context of this situation, generally in Singapore, I think that question of transparency, that door is being knocked for some time now. It's only been 24 to 48 hours, but there's a level of ambiguity that makes this a little bit interesting for people. Therefore, I can understand the thrust for more transparency. But at the same end, if you look at the contravening angle to this, there are other people who are quite involved in this. First of all, it's not a criminal matter. There's also the family of Dr. Faisal, who has asked that he wants to spend more time. So we need to be respectful of that. And also the other female member of public, we do not know yet what has happened. Because there's no criminal proceeding moving forward, the need for transparency also, I think, goes down.
1: Hmm.
2: But at the same time, even though we ask for transparency, I think as a society, with the current political fabric that we have had for the last 20 years, we don't really crave for that level of transparency. So we might ask for it, but we're also quite satisfied when we don't get it.
0: So that's a nice follow-up question. So is this pressure then, this pressure to step down, to be seen, to be fully transparent, is it coming from within the government rather than without the wider population? The reason I say that is because in these difficult, fragile times that we live in, polycrisis, we've got one existential crisis after another, does brand Singapore become more important than ever? We are open for business. We are corruption-free. Singapore is still a safe place to invest your money, whatever the case may be, but brand Singapore is stronger and bigger than ever before, and we will deal with any issue that may tarnish it in any way.
2: I think that's the aspiration, sure. But what is brand Singapore? Is brand Singapore brand PAP and just brand government? I think that's a very healthy conversation to have. I think the fact that certain cases in Singapore have happened in a frequent manner would mean that, yes, the conversation and the questions about what kind of standards are we holding ourselves up to, I think that should come into question. I also think, and this is maybe the more interesting kind of perspective on this, the fact that we continue to take tough punishments, strong results, I think makes the question of what the standards are even higher, right? Because we are so binary and there's a certain expectation, you know, what Prof. Faisal did, I think, is quite admirable. I mean, notwithstanding the thing that has happened with the female member of the public, the fact that he's taken accountability is great. But if we continue this binary system of punishment or do the right thing, will other ministers or acting ministers continue to do that? Are we motivating people to take political accountability for those actions? I think that binary system of punishment, carrot and stick, if you will, needs to be something that we need to really break down.
1: great point there. Let's talk about what happens next, because Mr. Faisal was elected as part of a GRC team and not an SMC. So whenever an MP resigns, people naturally ask, oh, does this mean we're having a by-election? Desmond Lee has come out to say that no by-election will be called after Mr. Faisal's resignation. Can you explain what the rules are in this situation?
2: I think there's precedence on this. So when previous President Halima, she resigned, it was also the similar outcome. I think constitutionally, there is no need, whenever there's a single MP within a GRC who resigns, to have a by-election. I think that only kicks in if it's for a SMC ward. At the same time, that is the rules of the game. But he is in a 5-member GRC. The responsibility now falls on the other four to pick up that responsibility. That also means that there must be a level of fairness for the other four MPs who are in the GRC. It's not only within the ward as well. He, like Neil said, he's had a very active role in the Malay Muslim community. Mm. Zaki Mohammed will take over that role. But, I mean, that's just succession planning. Prof. Faisal brings with him a 20-year career of parliamentary experience, but also very strong relationship within that community. I don't think that's transferable. What happens then? We know that there won't be any by-election, but I don't think there was any surprises for it. I don't think the opposition is calling for it. Losing a member also doesn't, take away the majority that PAP have in parliament. So in terms of governance and running the country, I think all that is fine. I think the questions go deeper, right?
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4: These are your news headlines. I'm Jamit Singh. A Singapore Armed Forces captain has been charged with possessing sexually explicit child abuse material and obscene films. Dylan Yun Kerton is accused of possessing at least 8 child abuse materials and 20 obscene films. The Ministry of Defence says he has been suspended from all duties while court proceedings are ongoing. If convicted, the 26-year-old could face jail fines and caning. A landmark industrial building at the junction of Outram Road and Zion Road has been sold on block for $950 million. The 50-year-old freehold Tan Boon Liat building was bought by a unit of Kingsford Group. It is Singapore's biggest collective sale so far this year, although the deal remains subject to approval by unit owners and other conditions. The site could be redeveloped into a mixed-use project with homes, shops and towers of up to 48 stories. The mastermind of an Indonesian baby smuggling syndicate has been jailed for 7 years after being convicted of human trafficking. 70-year-old Lee Siu Luan was accused of recruiting infants, forging adoption documents and arranging for them to be sent overseas. Prosecutors say the group trafficked at least 34 babies between 2023 and 2025. At least 12 infants were sent to Singapore. Each baby was sold for at least 200 million rupiah, or about 14,350 Sing dollars. 18 others, all women, were jailed for between 3 years and 4 months and 6 years and 7 months. South Korea is launching a free homegrown AI chatbot service this year, as part of measures to reduce reliance on foreign platforms such as ChatGPT. The government says the service will include a general-purpose chatbot and an AI agent capable of handling more complex tasks. It is part of Seoul's AI for All initiative, which aims to make the technology more accessible and help develop the domestic AI industry. The move also reflects growing interest in AI sovereignty, with countries seeking to develop their own models to protect security, privacy and economic interests. The world's top scientists are warning that this year's extreme El Niño will put Australia's Great Barrier Reef at a very high risk of an ecosystem collapse. The 2026 weather phenomenon is expected to break records as it warms ocean surface temperatures. This could mean very high severity and large-scale mass bleaching on the Great Barrier Reef, which is already under pressure from the impact of climate change. Scientists say there is a possibility of species extinctions and describe the loss of coral reefs as the precursor to the loss of humans.
3: 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Date check.
1: Good morning and welcome to Hump Day. It is the 22nd of July.
3: Traffic.
0: Good morning. There's still that vehicle breakdown on the SLE towards the CTE after Upper Thompson Road. That's all we have. We hope it stays that way. And this traffic report is dedicated to Phyllis, who just sent a lovely comment that I'll read out shortly on Let's Talk Singapore.
3: If you see anything on the roads that we might have missed, send us a WhatsApp message at 8855-0893. But only when you're safely parked. The news, the conversations, and your voice on air. Let's Talk Singapore on Money FM 89.3.
0: Welcome back to Let's Talk Singapore, and we are talking already. Phyllis has sent a wonderful, wonderful note. Would you like to read it?
1: I can read it.
0: You can read it.
1: All right. This is from Phyllis. Good morning. And he says, good morning, team 89.3. I have a confession to make. When Neil first joined the station, I felt, why is this Ang Mo doing this show and talking so much so early? Why is Audrey so quiet?
0: Has she been talking to my wife? Because that sounds like my wife, that first part.
1: Clearly not been talking to my husband because Audrey is not quiet. But why is Audrey so quiet? As she used to have her fair share of voice when she was hosting with the two other gentlemen. Boy, I was so wrong after I continued listening to the station for days. Neil, you're not just an Ang Mo from UK. You are a grounded Ang Mo who is more Singaporean than many Singaporeans. I saw how you have steered the team and influenced the public, including young listeners, through the rich content in the morning show. You've also presented the Audrey, whom I have not known despite listening to the station for many years, a lady who is equally influential in her own style. You guys make a good team alongside Trisha, Raushan, and Dan. I do not need to wait a year later to share this piece of news with me to you all. Squeezing every moment, you guys are so addictive and you have created a new culture for the many years to come. Congratulations to all of you for the kickstart to my morning every weekday. You are now my number one station. Yay! And of course she said happy hump day to one and all.
0: Phyllis, you've done it. I'm speechless. Okay? You've
1: finally
0: done it. Finally. I have nothing to add to that. I am humbled. I could cry. It's a beautiful message. Thank you so much. I hope you're going to play the quiz, most importantly.
1: Yes.
0: I hope you are going to play the quiz. I hope your friends are going to play the quiz. Everybody knows this quiz by now, the ST What's the News quiz. Six questions based on the six news events of the day, the six news sections. The first person to WhatsApp all six correct answers.
1: Yes.
0: We'll get a free 3-month subscription to the Straits Times. Can't we just give it to Phyllis?
1: I know.
0: Can't we give everything to Phyllis?
1: Oh, Phyllis, we're going to push for you to win this. And yes, 3 months free subscription. And if you are looking at something more corporate, if you want to gift it to your team, we also have a great offer from SPH Media's corporate subscriptions. You can get for a limited time 14 months of subscription for the price of 12 to trusted titles like the Straits Times, Business Times, and the rest of the publications from as low as $15 per month. So you can ace all of the quizzes if you have this subscription.
0: Absolutely. You won't get that anywhere but here on Let's Talk Phyllis. Coming up, we've got the ST What's the Phyllis quiz right here on Phyllis FM 89.3. Don't go anywhere.

0: Phyllis. What a listener, Phyllis. Yes, welcome to the ST What's the News quiz. I'm losing it this morning, thanks to the fabulous Phyllis.
1: That was so funny.
0: All of our fabulous listeners.
1: Yes.
0: Right, take out your phones. Take down this number, 88550893. It's 6:37. We know the kids are on the way to school. Teenagers, parents, teachers, let's have some fun.
1: Hi, Zara. Hi, Casey. Hi, Zara's dad. So glad to have you with us, as usual, every morning. We always perk up when we see your names
0: yes.
1: in our inbox.
0: And I know Zara goes off to school very soon, so mm-hmm. let's get started.
1: Yes.
0: Question number one. Prime headline news. The Straits Times spoke to political analysts who saw the resignation of acting minister in charge of Muslim affairs, Faisal Ibrahim, mm-hmm. from all of his political positions, and they said it could lead to what? A cabinet reshuffle. B. Calls for a general election. Or C. Singapore to qualify for the next World Cup.
1: Oh, wow.
0: Who knows?
1: Good options.
0: What do you guys think? 88550893. If you missed our fabulous podcast conversation about the resignation, go to all of our podcast platforms, including Spotify and Apple. Right. Political analysts spoke to ST yesterday and said Faisal Ibrahim's resignation could lead to what? A. A cabinet reshuffle. B. Calls for a general election. Or C. Singapore to qualify for the World Cup.
1: Excellent. It should be C, but Joseph, Genevieve, good morning. Zara's family, Casey, her dad, one long Helen, all going with cabinet reshuffle. And I do believe, since I did actually read this story, it was our top news story of the day. I'm going to go with A, cabinet reshuffle.
0: You are correct. That's a big ding ding. I'm laughing because Phyllis says she's listening while she's in the shower.
1: Oh,
0: there
1: wonderful.
0: There we go. Question number two. Singapore news, but staying with this story. It's such a big story. The remaining MPs of Faisal Ibrahim's former constituency have said they will take turns to cover his weekly Meet the People sessions and insisted that all community activities will continue. Simple question. What was his constituency? Was it A, the Pasir Ris Ponggol GRC? B, the Bishan Toa Payoh GRC? Or C, Marine Parade Bradall Heights GRC?
1: Ah, very good.
0: What do you guys think? 88550893. What was Faisal Ibrahim's former constituency? Was it A, Pasir Ris Ponggol, B, Bishan Toa Payoh, or C, Marine Parade Bradall Heights?
1: Ah, all right. So everybody, Joseph, Aloysius, Zara, Casey, Zara's dad, Patrick, Willong, coming in with Marine Parade Bradall Heights.
0: Yeah, because when I'm in Marine Parade Road and I go left or go right, I'm in Bradall. But anyway, that's a conversation for another day. Right, Pasir Ris Ponggol, Bishan Toa Payoh, or Marine Parade Bradall Heights?
1: We have a listener saying, I'm Genevieve, and I think the answer is C. And I'll say, Genevieve, I think I'm going to go with your answer. I'm going to lock in C, Marine Parade, Bradall Heights.
0: It's a big ding ding for the team. Well done. Question number three. World news. New British Prime Minister Andy Burnham, personal friend, took power this week, purging the cabinet of his predecessor's loyalists as he promised a 10-year plan to do what? A, ease cost of living pressures. B, stop illegal immigration. Or C, stop England from parking the bus at the World Cup.
1: Okay. What well, A and B, think? Everyone promises those things.
0: But what do our listeners think? 88550893. New British Prime Minister Andy Burnham has promised a 10-year plan to do what? A. Ease cost of living pressures. B. Stop illegal immigration. Or C. Stop England from parking the bus at football tournaments.
1: Okay, well, surprisingly, not many listeners going with C. In fact, no listeners going with C.
0: That is an unsolvable problem. No prime minister will go there.
1: And it seems like we have a split. We have split answers here, with people like Joseph, Helen going for B, which I believe is What is it? It's immigration?
0: Wenlong has the comment of the day. Rao Shan will like this. Wenlong says, if it's C, stop England from parking the bus at football tournaments, is the new Prime Minister Harry Potter?
1: No.
0: That's the only way it will stop. Yes, what's your answer?
1: Let's see. So Genevieve says, I'm going to leave the car. I'll come back another day. All right, Genevieve. Well, we hope that you have a great day at school today. I'm going to say that since she's locked in A, Gil just locked in A. Justina coming in with the cost of living pressures. I'm going to go with A. He promises to ease cost of living pressures.
0: And Futurin is coming D. Andy Burnham rekindling his relationship with Neil Humphreys.
1: You have met him.
0: I have met him. Personal friend. You are correct. It is. What have we got? 3 out of 3. Give her a big ding ding. Yes, very good. Business news. Your favourite. Singapore Airlines said it has seen tangible progress in a certain airline's transformation,
1: mm-hmm.
0: despite that airline's well-publicized challenges,
1: mm-hmm.
0: okay? The group was responding to questions from shareholders because SIA has a 25.1% stake in this airline. What's the airline? Is it A, Virgin, B, Air India, C, Bearskin Airlines?
1: Bearskin?
0: Yes, it's a real airline. I looked it up.
1: Bear skin, as in like skin of a bear, or like bear skin?
0: Skin of a bear. Okay. Yes, the skin of bear skin.
1: Bear
0: you
1: skin.
0: Went very American there.
1: Bear
0: Each time
1: skin.
0: You said it, you got more deep south. Bear skin. It's a bear skin. It turned into Baskin Robbins. Bear skin. Carol Baskin. I'm thinking that tiger
1: bear
0: thing
1: as
0: now.
1: Bear in like no clothes, or bear like rrr, you know? All right.
0: Carol Baskin. Right. A, Virgin. B, Air India, or C, Bearskin Airlines.
1: Okay.
0: Which one does SIA have a 25.1 stake in?
1: Dennis, good morning. Glad that you're joining us. And everyone is saying this in unison. Dennis, Justina, CJ, Helen, Joseph, Wenlong, Zara, Zara's dad, Casey, Patrick. Let's lock in Air India.
0: I like Dennis's B, B, B, B. Oh, you're just adjudicating. Yes, adjudicator Tricia has already given it.
1: She knows. We read the news.
0: Do you know where Bearskin Airlines is from? It's real. I checked last
1: Iceland?
0: Night. Canada. It's a regional Canadian carrier.
1: That does make sense.
0: It does. Bearskin.
1: Yes, Bearskin.
0: Question 4 or 5? Five. Question 5. You'll love this one.
1: Okay.
0: You'll love this one. Your mum will like this one. Hong Kong actor-singer Sean Yue, if I said it correctly, Y-U-E,
1: yes.
0: Sean Yue, has announced his divorce from his Taiwanese model wife.
1: Oh, very sad.
0: The couple, who married in 2017 and share a son and a daughter, have long been regarded by fans as one of Hong Kong's most devoted celebrity families, making this a huge surprise.
1: Yeah.
0: Who is his wife? Is it A, Sarah Wang? B, Sarah Wong. C, Sarah Wei. Okay, which one is married for not much longer to Hong Kong actor-singer Sean Yue? They were Hong Kong's most devoted celebrity couple, but they are getting divorced.
1: That's very sad.
0: Very sad, very sad. Sending shockwaves across the region. What is his wife's name? A, Sarah Wang. B, Sarah Wong. C, Sarah Wei.
1: Okay, Wang Wong or Wei? Wang Wong or Wei?
0: Wang Wong Wei.
1: CJ goes, I don't know. He just wrote, I don't know.
0: I know. I thought, Dennis is coming with Greenwood Fish Market. I have no idea what Dennis is talking about, but
1: because
0: I'm loving it.
1: He won the vouchers. Are you saying thank
0: did.
1: You?
0: He did. Okay.
1: Yes.
0: For a minute, I thought Sean Yeh was married to the Greenwood Fish Market.
1: Well, the thing is, people seem to be pretty torn up by your options. Maybe it's not clear.
0: I thought I'd mix it up.
1: Sarah Wang, as in W-A-N-G.
0: Yeah, but you're pronouncing it American. Wang.
1: Yeah.
0: I'm doing it correctly.
1: Wang.
0: Wang.
1: Sarah Wang.
0: W-A-N-G.
1: Sarah Wong.
0: Yeah.
1: Or Sarah Wei.
0: Okay. Wang Wong Wei.
1: Okay, no one is going with C. Bye, Zara. Have a great day at school.
0: Have a good day, Zara. Take care.
1: Okay, people say just Dikam might go with B. C, that's Wenlong. CJ is going with B. I do not.
0: Oh, I thought you'd know.
1: No. Gil going with B, but Joseph going with A for Wang.
0: Big story in Straight
1: Justina
0: Times Life.
1: Justina and Aloysius also going with Wang.
0: Trisha, do you know these people? Oh, it was a big story in ST Life.
1: All right.
0: So
1: Ding
0: you're between
1: is
0: Sarah
1: us.
0: Wang
1: Good morning.
0: And Sarah Wong.
1: All right, I'm just going to say Sarah Wang.
0: W-O-N-G.
1: Wang A.
0: Oh, Wang. Okay, you're not wrong because it's not Wong, it is Wang. Yes, you are correct. Very good, very good, very good. Sarah Wang, very good. Right, last question. Sports news. One of English football's giants, Kevin Keegan, has sadly died at the age of 75. The former England forward was considered one of the finest strikers of his generation and will be doing a special tribute to him on The Final Score. Now, I've listed out his English teams here.
1: Oh, no.
0: Which one did he not play for? The listeners will help. Which one did Kevin Keegan not play for? A, Liverpool. B, Newcastle. C, Arsenal. Or D, Southampton. Which one of these teams, no help please in the studio, no help please, which one of these teams did Kevin Keegan not play for? The listeners will help you. Listeners, she's stuck. 8855-0893. The listeners, you need to help Audrey seek. A, Liverpool. B, Newcastle. C, Arsenal. D, Southampton. Which team did the legend Kevin Keegan, King Kev himself, not play for?
1: Keith, CJ, Wenlong, Joseph, going with Arsenal. I'm going to go with Arsenal. He did not play there, and that's my team.
0: Aloysia says he didn't play for Team Money FM.
1: He did not.
0: No. So we've got Liverpool, Newcastle, Arsenal, Southampton. Which one did Kevin Keegan not play for? A, Liverpool. B, Newcastle. C, Arsenal. D, Southampton.
1: Arsenal.
0: Are you confident?
1: I am.
0: Are you feeling good?
1: I am.
0: Because?
1: Because Naveen, Ding Ying, Gil, all coming in with Arsenal. So I'm going to go with Arsenal. That's my team.
0: Aloysia says he didn't play for Team Money FM.
1: He did not.
0: No.

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0: I Have Goosebumps, the greatest song to the greatest footballer, arguably, who ever played for Liverpool. Good morning, welcome to The Final Score with me, Neil Humphries, and Zia Al Raushan. And today we're paying tribute to King Kev, Kevin Keegan, the legend who wore his heart on his sleeve as both a player and a manager, and the fans loved him for it. He died at the weekend at the age of 75, having confirmed his legendary status at Liverpool, Newcastle, Hamburg, winning the Ballon d'Or, the European Cup, English titles, you name it, he won it. He had a major impression as English football's first superstar, and he had a major impression on Singapore's first football superstar. Let's hear it from the legend himself, Fandi Ahmad.
1: Yes, I've watched many times Kevin Keegan play. I think he's a very skillful and a very nifty striker, and is very fast on his first 10-15 meters. He's very fast, and it's not easy to bring him down, and he's a good dribbler as well and a good finisher.
0: Raushan, when you've got Singapore's greatest ever footballer paying tribute to one of English football's greatest ever strikers, you know that Kevin Keegan was special.
2: I think the term these days is game recognises game, and that's what Fandi Ahmad is echoing, the sentiments of Liverpool fans in this part of the world, but the world over as well, in terms of the icon that was Kevin Keegan. You talked about everything he's won. I think he was a footballer who got bums off seats. He got people excited. You started the show with "You'll Never Walk Alone." Kevin, you truly will never walk alone, only because you've left so many memories, which we're going to get through on The Final Score today.
0: So many comments coming. Keep them coming in. 8855-0893 from 15-year-old Earhun. Earhun says, "Legends aren't only remembered for what they win, but for how they make people feel. Kevin Keegan definitely did that." From Amir, Farewell to Kevin Keegan. What a player, a legend on the pitch, a beloved figure in football. Thank you for the memories. From Elias, some footballers give us trophies. Kevin Keegan gave us unforgettable stories. He will be missed greatly. And we have one from Anthony who says, even though Kevin Keegan's playing days were slightly before my time, I think most Liverpool fans in Singapore would agree that the 1970s were Liverpool's golden era. The seamless transition from Bill Shankly to Bob Paisley cemented Liverpool as one of the greatest teams, helped in no small part by Kevin Keegan, who elevated Liverpool with both his play and his character. Wow. The legacy that Kevin Keegan has had on fans in Singapore, I think many Singaporean Liverpool fans today will be fans because of Kevin Keegan.
2: Yeah, two things I'd like to add to that, right? You talk about Liverpool.

0: being in their heyday in the 70s. I almost wish Kevin Keegan was a footballer in 2026, because can you imagine the amount of social media buzz a player like Kevin Keegan would have created, right? And it speaks volumes, all those messages coming through as well in terms of the 70s and everything that Kevin Keegan achieved. One last point I'd like to make. Very little people make the beautiful transition from player to manager. Kevin Keegan did exactly that.
1: Absolutely. Ewan says he loved him, he adored him so much so that one of his most prized Liverpool possessions is connected to Kevin Keegan. This is the audio note he sent our show.
2: Hi, I'm Ewan. So among all my possessions, one of my most treasured Liverpool football possessions is a signed Kevin Keegan jersey. Kevin Keegan wasn't just a Liverpool legend. He was a player who embodied passion, courage, and determination every time he wore the famous number 7. I'm grateful to own a piece of that history every time when I look at the jersey. More than an autograph, it's a reminder of a true football icon whose legacy will live on far beyond the game. Rest in peace, Kevin Keegan. Thank you for the memories.
1: So Ewan's most prized possession. Thank you, Ewan. His most prized possession is his signed Kevin Keegan Liverpool jersey. Then, of course, he returned to his boyhood club at Newcastle, saved them from relegation to the third tier, almost took them to the Premier League title famously in 1996. He had that glorious meltdown. So Ray Yong, the national record holder, the athlete So Ray Yong, got in touch with the show and said, I love the meltdown Kevin Keegan had on live TV when Alex Ferguson's Manchester United was piling on the pressure on Keegan's United. When long, my memory of Kevin Keegan was largely how he had to battle with Manchester United while he was Newcastle's head coach for his first spell. And Sultan says, I loved Keegan when I was in primary three, the age I started supporting Liverpool. Everybody remembers Keegan's meltdown. It's still one of the biggest memes on Instagram, and have a listen to it. It is glorious.
3: When you do that with footballers, like he said about Leeds, and when you do things like that about a man like Stuart Pearce, I've kept really quiet, but I'll tell you something. He went down in my estimation when he said that. We have not resorted to that, but I'll tell you, you can tell him now if you're watching it, we're still fighting for this title, and he's got to go to Middlesbrough and get something. And I'll tell you, honestly, I will love it if we beat them. Love it.
1: Love it, Raushan. Love it. I've got goosebumps. I'd love it if we beat them. Love it.
0: Yeah, today's final score is really goosebumps central, right? From the song to now this iconic quote. And Kevin Keegan there making reference to Sir Alex Ferguson, of course. And I tell you what, Sir Alex Ferguson, you cannot receive bigger praise than from someone like Sir Alex. And he said Kevin Keegan carried the love of the game on his sleeve. And I think the listeners echo that. Sir Alex Ferguson echoes that. And anyone who's involved in Liverpool or in English football will know the icon that is Kevin Keegan.
1: So many comments. Keith says, tribute to one of the greatest footballers and never walk alone, age of his generation. And the reason we're getting so much love for Kevin Keegan today is even when he retired, he didn't have a great spell as England manager, and he retired the England job 2000. Then he moved into punditry, and he had time for fans all over the world. He was often in Southeast Asia. My old Money FM co-host on a Saturday, Jason Dacey, interviewed Kevin Keegan many times on Astro in Malaysia. He had nothing but kind words to say when he contacted the show.
4: Now, I've been in broadcasting around 40 years, but when I look back on that time, one of the highlights was working alongside Kevin Keegan around a dozen years ago. I was Premier League host for Astro in Malaysia, and we brought Kevin out from the UK to appear on our Premier League coverage, but also to go on some of our magazine shows. And I'll never forget when we brought him on a program called Bowler at Mama, which was actually filmed at a genuine Malaysian Mama store. And there Kevin Keegan sat eating all the local food. The fans were surrounding him. They were singing. He was signing autographs. He was absolutely fantastic. He was a really charismatic and friendly guy. And I'll never forget the time that we spent together in Malaysia.
1: Jason Dacey has summed it up beautifully. Kind, considerate to fans, charismatic. No one had a bad word to say about Kevin Keegan, and he had kind words for every fan he met.
0: Absolutely, and I think every single fan who was lucky enough to meet Kevin Keegan on a world tour, perhaps in this part of the world, would echo whatever Jason Dacey said. Jason, thank you so much for sending that heartfelt note. I'm sure the listeners felt the same in terms of their interactions with Kevin Keegan.
1: Sultan is still chiming in. Kevin Keegan's free kicks were absolutely extraordinary. Yes, they were. What are your comments and views on Kevin Keegan? 8855-0893. Let's also not forget, when he was manager of Newcastle, he played some of the greatest football that the Premier League has ever seen. I'm biased. That was my favourite era of the English Premier League, the mid to late 90s, and a lot of that was down to Kevin Keegan's football at Newcastle.
0: And I think the Premier League has Kevin Keegan to thank in terms of that global brand, right? Because it was the peak of Premier League football, and here we are in 2026. The Premier League is the biggest product in this part of the world.
1: So Kevin Keegan, Liverpool legend, Newcastle legend, Ballon d'Or winner. Rest in peace, you'll never walk alone.

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1: These are your news headlines. I'm Jamit Singh. A 59-year-old man will be charged with murder today following a fatal incident in Lengkok Bahru. The man was allegedly involved in a fight at Block 55 at around 4:45 p.m. on Monday. Police say the victim, who was also 59, was found motionless at the left lobby on the 16th floor of the HDB block. He was taken to hospital and later died. Initial investigations revealed that both men knew each other. Neighbours told the Straits Times that they did not get along and were often heard arguing. If found guilty, the accused faces the death penalty. Singapore's military is exploring quantum computers to see if they can be used to optimise mission and drill planning. The SAF's Digital and Intelligence Service and the Defence Science and Technology Agency have partnered tech giant IBM to drive this initiative. Quantum computers can do in hours what a traditional computer may take up to thousands of years to solve. Guo Qinghao, who heads the SAF C4 and Digitalization Command, says while the technology is still emerging, it is important to closely track its progress, utility and suitability for national security. Singapore stocks ended higher yesterday with the benchmark Straits Times Index gaining 0.5% to finish at 5,527 points. Jardine Matheson led the gainers on the blue chip index, rising 4.4% to $65.46. The worst performer among STI constituents was casino operator Genting Singapore, which fell 0.8% to 62.5 cents. The three local banks ended mixed. DBS rose 0.1% to $72. UOB was up 0.1% to $42.72. OCBC finished 0.2% lower at $28.64. In Japan, three cities reached 40 degrees Celsius yesterday, marking the country's first kokushobi, or cruelly hot day. Authorities introduced the term earlier this year as part of efforts to more effectively warn the public of dangerous levels of heat. Tajimi and Gujo in Gifu Prefecture recorded temperatures of 40.3 and 40 degrees Celsius respectively, while the mercury in Toyoda in Aichi Prefecture climbed to 40.1. Japan's weather agency says temperatures are expected to remain high in many parts of the country and has urged the public to take necessary precautions. China and the United States are set to hold talks about AI in September in the first such dialogue between the two countries under US President Donald Trump. The AI talks will likely take place before Chinese President Xi Jinping's planned visit to the US on September 24th. The exact dates, however, have not been finalized. The discussion will come amid a rapid global AI race as both sides grow increasingly anxious about each other's capabilities in the technology. The agenda of the discussion remains under deliberation, but China's list includes whether the US will restrict Chinese models.
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2: 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It is time to join in on Let's Talk Singapore. It is almost 7:04 a.m.
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2: And it is almost time to brace for more wet weather today. Thundery showers are once again in the forecast, this time in the afternoon over many areas. If it comes on early, let us know at 8855-0893. 26 degree lows, 33 degree highs are the temperatures for this Wednesday.
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4: Good morning to the best listeners on radio. It's 7:04, which means school rush hour traffic everywhere. Heavy traffic on the BKE towards the PIE between the PIE Changi and KJE exits. Also on the PIE towards Tuas. Also on the CTE towards the AYE and the SLE towards the BKE. Traffic everywhere. 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
4: Good morning and welcome back to Let's Talk Singapore with Audrey Seek and myself, Neil Humphreys. Who is with us this morning? We like to know, 8855-0893. What are you up to? Where are you going? Heading to work? I would like bus listeners, MRT listeners, cyclist listeners, safely.
2: Yes.
4: Keep us company, 8855-0893. Audrey.
2: Yes.
4: When you see that kind of response from our listeners about Kevin Keegan, who obviously you didn't know, my wife doesn't know who Kevin Keegan was. You do see the visceral power of sport.
2: Yes.
4: And the connection it makes with people.
2: No, it's beautiful. And you also played this song, You'll Never Walk Alone. Mm. And I've never seen Neil more choked up. And, you know, he keeps saying, I'm getting goosebumps. It does actually elicit a reaction from you. A song, a memory, and of course a person. I have to admit, I don't know who Kevin Keegan is. I did ask you who he was yesterday. Mm. And to see all of our listeners write in with their own memories of him, how they remembered him when they were little. I think that's just so amazing.
4: I've been to Liverpool games as a journalist at Anfield, and you're in the press box and they play You'll Never Walk Alone and 80,000 fans sing it. I have to either leave the room or look down because it's unprofessional and embarrassing because I'm welling up. And I'm a professional journalist. I'm going, Audrey. I'm going. The opening lines of that song are something like, when you walk into a storm, hold your head up high. Don't be afraid of the dark. Because it's basically saying, it's basically saying you'll never walk alone. Someone will always be there for you. It's some of the most beautiful lyrics ever written. And I think it's from the musical Carousel.
2: You're right. You're
4: it's a
2: absolutely
4: beautiful
2: right.
4: song. Is it the best song in football? Even if you don't like Liverpool and you don't like football, is You'll Never Walk Alone one of the greatest, most powerful, emotional songs ever written? 8855-0893.
2: Of course,
4: the correct answer is yes.
2: No. How about It's Coming?
4: No.
2: Let's not play it anymore. Oh,
4: It's over.
2: Yes.
4: I don't want to hear that song anymore. It's over. Tell them, Trisha. Tell them. It's over. Yes.
2: Look, man, no one is happier about it being over than me. But you know what's not over? It's the rest of a fantastic show.
4: Yes.
2: We have Breakfast Bites coming up, and it's all about working hard for the money. Mm. When was the last time you applied for a new job, Neil?
4: I thought you were going to say, when was the last time you worked hard for money? You worked hard for money. I get up early for this
2: we
4: show.
2: We do.
4: What do you guys think? Job hopping every 2 years. Is this an ambition? Is it risky? Is it sensible? That's a great topic for Breakfast Bites.
2: Well, there is a new word I'm about to teach you. Well, a new phrase, at least. And I'm looking forward to telling you what it is. And yes, I did say job hopping every 2 years. Is that a good idea to you guys? I'm going to change it to 1 to 2 years because I've come across some staggering statistics about what Gen Zs are doing nowadays.
4: And I've come across some staggering comments. Kelton says, You'll Never Walk Alone is one of the best songs for inspiring leaders.
2: Okay.
4: And Sultan says, yes, Neil, the best song in football. Well, we've got the best segment coming up. Audrey Seek's Breakfast Bites.
0: Wake up to what's trending, what it means, and why it matters. Breakfast Bites on Money FM 89.3.

0: working day and night.
1: Yeah. Working day and night. I'm working hard over here because I'm going to teach you yet another new phrase, Neil.
0: Let's do it.
1: Have you heard of the term lily padding?
0: No, it sounds, for a family show, dodgy, but I'm guessing it's not.
1: No, think of a frog hopping from lily pad to lily pad.
0: Ah, that's very good. Very, very, very good.
1: Yes, I came across this about a week ago. Only a week ago. Trisha has, of course, known this phrase for a long time. It's good among the young people.
0: You know what scares me?
1: What?
0: You're saying lily padding, jump from job to job to job. And Trisha's going, yeah, I know it. I definitely know it. Is Trisha got something we don't know?
1: I don't know. Got a lily pad up there.
0: She's got a lily pad coming.
1: But okay, lily padding is, if a friend told you they've had 5 jobs in the last 5 years, what's your first thought, Neil? Would you think, wow, someone's working really hard climbing the ladder? Or would you say, oh, they can't stay anywhere?
0: I'll give a diplomatic answer.
1: Okay.
0: It depends on who the person was and what the circumstances were. Yes, of course, 5 jobs in 5 years, I would be skeptical. I'd be a bit,
1: okay.
0: Not a great deal of loyalty, patience, or endurance there, but the circumstances, I don't know. Post-COVID, there has been quite a lot of job hopping.
1: Okay, so that is exactly what lily padding is. The idea is that you supercharge your employability by bouncing around roles more regularly. More regularly.
0: You bounced around like a lily pad didn't you?
1: I did. Picking up new skills and making more money each time you move.
0: Mm.
1: And that's exactly what we're talking about this morning. Our poll asked, job hopping every 1 to 2 years, is this seen as ambitious to you or risky? Okay. The options were A, ambitious. It signals growth, that you're planning ahead. B, it depends because context and progression really matter.
0: Yep.
1: Or is it C, risky because it just shows a lack of loyalty? Now, there was a time in our parents' generation when staying with one employer for 20 or even 30 years wasn't unusual.
0: Correct.
1: In fact, I do want to give a shout out to my Uncle Greg. He's over in Hong Kong. He recently retired at 66, I believe. And he retired from the job that he got when he got out of college.
0: Wow.
1: Yes.
0: What was it, can I ask?
1: I can't tell you. I don't know.
0: Okay. Very close to your uncle, are you?
1: Merger and acquisitions.
0: Something involving lots of money.
1: Yeah.
0: Yes. Okay. Yes.
1: No, but you know what? Thanks. Thanks a lot, Trish.
0: Yes.
1: Anyway, back to the point.
0: Yes. Gold star for Trisha.
1: That was not weird. You know,
0: no.
1: I'm sure that your parents probably still remember people who joined the workforce straight after school and retired from the place they started. Now, fast forward to today. Suddenly, spending more than 2 to 3 years in the same company almost makes people ask, are you looking around yet? Almost like it's time. Now, Neil, I know that you have had a very interesting, very...
0: eclectic?
1: No, but
0: okay.
1: It's been very eventful, but yes. It's not the most common career. Would you say that's correct?
0: Very uncommon.
1: Yes.
0: In fact, when I saw your topic, I did some research, some personal research last night, and I realized, do you know the longest place I've ever stayed in Singapore is?
1: Money FM.
0: Yes.
1: Yeah, yes. Baby. That better stay that way.
0: I started on Saturday mornings around 2018, and I've stuck around like a bad smell ever since.
1: Like a good smell. An amazing smell.
0: I'd like to see myself get to the 10th anniversary, right? What's the longest you've ever stayed in a job?
1: 8 years.
0: 8 years. Where was that?
1: That was over in Washington, D.C. I was with an international news station.
0: Wow.
1: Mm-hmm.
0: But you know the secret. Money FM knows the secret to keep me here, right? Everyone's on tenterhooks
1: now.
0: It is you now. Well, it might be. Not the singing voice, but it might be, right? Seriously, the easiest way to get rid of me in a job, this is ridiculous that Singaporeans will hear this, is to promote me. Don't promote me.
1: Okay.
0: I had 3-year job cycles, right? And I worked this out. I was a teacher for 3 years. They kept promoting me. I said, I don't want to be promoted. I don't want to do admin. I just want to teach. They kept promoting me, so I quit. Then I went to the Straits Times. I just wanted to write. I got a couple of promotions. I did less writing, more admin. I quit. Then I wrote my first book, and I got a job at Today newspaper, the print version, no longer around. I got promoted a couple of times, less and less writing, more and more admin. I said, look, if you keep giving me more and more admin, I will quit. This is not an idle threat. I will quit.
1: Yeah.
0: I only want to write. I have no interest whatsoever in the corporate ladder. Call me weird, call me strange. I have no aspiration to be a boss I never have had an aspiration to be a boss. I've been self-employed ever since. And then I worked it out. The two longest jobs I've ever had, my grandfather's cafe, 10 years, from the age of 11 to 21, because he was never promoting me. I washed dishes when I was 11. I was still washing dishes when I was 21.
1: Yeah.
0: And here, I've never been promoted here because I do it on a freelance basis. So if you want to keep me happy, don't promote me.
1: Okay. Duly noted. I'll make sure you'll never get promoted here.
0: Thank you.
1: Because I do love working with you. I will say that you actually also come from a place of privilege. Not many people... Well, hold on. Not many people would turn down promotions because some people actually really need the money. So part of this shift of people lily padding comes down to economics, right? According to surveys, Gen Zs hop around the most and stay at a job for just over a year in the first 5 years of their career. So five jobs in 5 years. Millennials and older workers, we tend to stick around for longer. Let's find out if this actually helps you make more money. One study found that those who changed jobs four or more times over the previous decade made 31% more than average workers.
0: Mm.
1: And this is because many HR professionals here in Singapore estimate that external hires often receive salary increases of 10 to 20% each time, while annual increments for existing employees are typically much smaller, 3 to 4%.
0: Wow.
1: So they're investing a lot more in new hires than they are in keeping you at your job, right? So financially, the math sometimes does favor moving. But I do want to get to our listeners who are chiming in now. Derek saying, job hopping every 1 to 2 years, that seems to be a fast track to nowhere. 2 years isn't enough to actually learn a business. You barely get past the organizational chart, let alone the politics, the unwritten rules, the why we do it this way. By the time you start contributing at a deeper level, you're gone. Depth beats velocity. I think that he brings up a very good point.
0: Great point.
1: Yes. And I think that that, to some level, is true as well, right? Because if you're only staying at one job for 1 year, are you really learning all the lessons you can learn from that job? But if your goal really is to just make more money quickly and climb that salary ladder quickly, that does seem actually like the way to go.
0: It does depend on what your aspirations are.
1: Yeah.
0: Because what I didn't say was, and this is absolutely true, when I went from teaching to journalism, I took a pay cut. And when I went from one journalism job to the next journalism job, I also took a pay cut.
1: I took a pay cut too.
0: So I've never been motivated by money. Call me stupid. That's fine. But I haven't. It's more about aspiration, career advancement, what's important to me. And money is not the priority. Yes, you're right about the privilege. I still have bills to pay like everybody else. My wife is a teacher, fantastic teacher. She earns a steady income. But you still have to work. But I've never put money at the top of my list of priorities when choosing a job or changing jobs. But the point I will make, I do think the younger folks, listen to me, when you go on LinkedIn and you go on Facebook, you see a lot of folks around my age and they do the whole, we work 24 hours a day and we slept in the office and we slept on the sofa and the boss came in and horsewhipped us every morning. And then we said, thank you, boss, for horsewhipping us. And today, please horsewhip me some more, please. Come on, that's a real job, a real boss. And today, these flaky kids, they're quitting after 5 minutes. And I'm a little bit, okay, boomer.
1: Yeah.
0: Firstly, work conditions are allowed to evolve. They are allowed to improve. We used to put kids up chimneys. We used to put kids in sweatshops. We used to put kids in factories. Now we don't.
1: Yeah.
0: Things are allowed to get better, and young people are allowed to get disillusioned and fed up and seek better opportunities elsewhere.
1: Yes.
0: And our parents did it, and our grandparents did it, and my children will also do it. So I'm also a little bit wary of people around my age doing the whole LinkedIn post about kids today, they don't know the value of hard work. They do.
1: I think that's
0: great.
1: Young
0: people are working harder than ever in multidisciplined occupations than ever before. When I started out in media, you could just be a reporter. That was it.
1: Yes.
0: You can't do that now. You've got to be a photographer, a podcaster, an interviewer, a writer, a video maker. So please don't tell me young people don't work
1: hard.
0: They do.
1: Just to survive as well. And I also want to say, I can't believe I'm going to say this, looking for a new job is not easy. I don't know how these Gen Zs are doing it five times in 5 years. I don't have the bandwidth. It takes up so much time to look for a job. I get stressed. I have acid reflux. That's the I don't know how they managed to do it. And also, things are changing so much now. You know, what our parents have experienced in the past with their jobs, they could stay at their job and get that long service award because things were stable. Let's just put it, you know, bluntly, right? And I think that because things are changing so quickly, technology is always changing, we feel the need, the young folks, the Gen Zs, the Gen Alphas, will feel the need to stay relevant by jumping and, you know, going from job to job. Usually it's not a choice.
0: Yeah. And the one thing I will say that's positive about job hopping is the networks you build.
1: Yeah.
0: One of the reasons I can do this show, I hope reasonably well, is because I have a life of experiences and stories I wouldn't have had if I'd have stayed in the same job for 25 years, day after day after day. You build a network, you build a life story that you can then share and pass on to others. Don't underestimate that as well. But I will finish by saying there was a fear of job hopping when I took over this job, because they said to me fairly, you have a lot of outside things. You write books, you do this, you do that. You're not going to job hop, are you, Neil? Do you know what I said?
1: What?
0: It depends on my co-host. I said, it depends on my co-host. If I get on with my co-host, it'll be fine. Audrey, let me say on the record, I'm not going anywhere.
1: Aww.
0: And that was Breakfast Bites.
2: Traffic.
1: All right, let's go to the traffic before I cry. And it seems like heavy traffic's now building up all across the island on BKE towards PIE between KJE and SLE. Heavy traffic also on TPE now towards PIE between Loyang Avenue and KPE. Drive safely.
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0: Classic song, and welcome to Talk of the Town. For years, Singaporeans have joked that JB is almost an extension of Singapore. You need a haircut? JB. Craving supper? JB. Dental appointment for Audrey's kids?
1: Yes.
0: You guessed it? JB. Well, next year, getting there becomes even easier. When the Johor Bahru Singapore RTS link opens, it'll slash traveling time across the causeway, making spontaneous trips more convenient than ever. But alongside all of that excitement comes a rather eye-catching number, Neil.
1: Yes, it does, because a new study by the Singapore Business Federation, Restaurant Association of Singapore, and Singapore Retailers Association estimates Singaporeans could spend, listen to this, an additional is the key word, $1.05 billion every year in Johor Bahru once the RTS link opens. So the obvious question is, how is this going to affect bricks and mortar stores in Singapore? Should Singapore businesses be worried, or could they actually see this opening as an opportunity? Well, joining us this morning to talk about all of those big issues is Musa Faisal, the Chief Policy and Operating Officer at the Singapore Business Federation. Musa, good morning.
2: Morning, guys.
0: Good to have you.
1: Yes, let's kick it off. Can you walk us through this study that you've recently released about the new rail link between Singapore and Johor?
2: Yeah, so maybe if I can just explain how the study was conducted. So we did it in three phases. So the first phase, we worked with our knowledge partner, MasterCard, to look at card transaction data. So basically spending patterns of Singaporeans and JB consumers over the last 3 years, between 2023 and 2025. And then we use that to sort of validate, formulate some hypothesis. And then we did a consumer survey to try to understand how those spending patterns and behavior might change going forward with the RTS. And then based on that, we did an impact analysis on the what we expect to be the impact of the study. And you mentioned some of the top line findings. Mm. So one of the things that we are expecting is that there is going to be a significant increase in the number of trips, obviously, of both Singaporeans into JB as well as JB consumers into Singapore. So today, there are already 20 million trips by Singaporeans into JB. We expect an additional 11 million trips.
0: Okay.
2: Post-RTS. And then on the converse side, JB consumers are already taking 6 million trips into Singapore, and we expect that to increase by another 3 million. So on average, we are expecting a daily increase of about 40,000 trips a day. And then you mentioned the increases in spending. So 1 billion additional, what we call outbound spend, so Singaporeans spending in JB. But we also expect 756 million inbound spend. So this is JB consumers spending in Singapore.
0: Okay.
2: So net, about 290 million outflows, right? Mm. Outbound spend, but there's still inbound spend from JB consumers in Singapore.
0: Yeah.
2: And one of the other key things that we tried to do in the study is to think about how this spending is going to be distributed. So how is it distributed across the island by different regions? One of the hypotheses going into this study is that maybe businesses in the northern part of Singapore are the most affected. But actually, our study showed us that actually businesses across the whole island are pretty badly affected. It's only businesses in the central region which will see a net inbound spend. But pretty much across the entire island, there'll be a net outbound spend. At the same time, we tried to look at how that spending is distributed by different categories. Mm. Generally, Singaporeans are spending more on things like groceries and food products.
1: Yes.
2: Drugstores and toiletries, dining services, beauty and spa services. So these are the top spend categories for Singaporeans into JB. And but we also find that basically Singaporeans are spending across all categories. So one of the things that we say about the study is that the Singaporean consumer in JB behaves like a local and basically purchases pretty much everything. Whereas the JB consumer into Singapore has a different spending behavior. So the JB consumer in Singapore behaves like a tourist.
1: Interesting.
2: So the JB consumer, his spending tends to be concentrated in the central region. So he goes to the malls in the central region. And it tends to be focused on the tourist attraction areas.
1: Well, let me stop you there because I want to get our listeners' feedback. Singaporeans, are you those who spend like locals in JB? We have Malaysian listeners as well. Yeah. Do you come to Singapore and spend like a tourist? Let us know, 8855-0893. We'll get to all of your comments, all of your questions after the news, right here on Talk of the Town.
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4: These are your news headlines. I'm Jamit Singh. A 59-year-old man will be charged with murder today following a fatal incident in Lengkok Bahru. The man was allegedly involved in a fight at Block 55 at around 4:45 p.m. on Monday. Police say the victim, who was also 59, was found motionless at the lift lobby on the 16th floor of the HDB block. He was taken to hospital and later died. Initial investigations revealed that both men knew each other. Neighbours told the Straits Times that they did not get along and were often heard arguing. If found guilty, the accused faces the death penalty. Singapore's military is exploring quantum computers to see if they can be used to optimise mission and drill planning. The SAF's Digital and Intelligence Service and the Defence Science and Technology Agency have partnered tech giant IBM to drive this initiative. Quantum computers can do in hours what a traditional computer may take up to thousands of years to solve. Guo Qinghao, who heads the SAF C4 and Digitalization Command, says while the technology is still emerging, it is important to closely track its progress, utility and suitability for national security. Singapore stocks ended higher yesterday with the benchmark Straits Times Index gaining 0.5% to finish at 5,527 points. Jardine Matheson led the gainers on the Blue Chip Index, rising 4.4% to $65.46. The worst performer among STI constituents was casino operator Genting Singapore, which fell 0.8% to 62.5 cents. The three local banks ended mixed. DBS rose 0.1% to $72. UOB was up 0.1% to $42.72. OCBC finished 0.2% lower at $28.64. In Japan, three cities reached 40 degrees Celsius yesterday, marking the country's first kokushobi, or cruelly hot day. Authorities introduced the term earlier this year as part of efforts to more effectively warn the public of dangerous levels of heat. Tajimi and Gujo in Gifu Prefecture recorded temperatures of 40.3 and 40 degrees Celsius respectively, while the mercury in Toyoda in Aichi Prefecture climbed to 40.1. Japan's weather agency says temperatures are expected to remain high in many parts of the country and has urged the public to take necessary precautions. China and the United States are set to hold talks about AI in September in the first such dialogue between the two countries under US President Donald Trump. The AI talks will likely take place before Chinese President Xi Jinping's planned visit to the US on September 24th. The exact dates, however, have not been finalized. The discussion will come amid a rapid global AI race as both sides grow increasingly anxious about each other's capabilities in the technology. The agenda of the discussion remains under deliberation, but China's list includes whether the US will restrict Chinese models.
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0: Good morning and welcome to Wednesday. 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
1: Good morning to the best listeners on radio. There's been a vehicle breakdown on the PIE towards Changi after Pioneer Road North, and there's heavy traffic on the CTE towards the AYE between Ang Mo Kio Avenue 1 and Ang Mo Kio Avenue 5, near where Tricia lives. That's your traffic. Stay right here. Talk of the Town coming up.
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0: Welcome back to Talk of the Town, and we're talking about the new JB RTS link that we can expect starting next year. And the headline that everyone noticed, $1 billion leaving Singapore, certainly grabbing a lot of attention. We want to hear from you. 8855-0893. Do you think businesses in Singapore should be worried that so much money is now going to be going across the causeway? We're hearing from Ching Chong now. Good morning, Ching Chong. And he says, due to our strength of currency, things tend to be cheaper in the quarter tank petrol, car repair services, groceries, pharmacy, dining, facial, hairdo services, massages.
1: Cheng Chong's doing a lot, huh?
0: Yeah.
1: In JB.
0: Well done, Cheng Chong. JB's appeal to Singaporeans for short weekend getaway with Airbnb or day trips on weekdays for retirees. And I think that he paints a really good picture, right, Neil?
1: He does. And talking about this in the studio, Musa Faisal, the Chief Policy and Operating Officer at the Singapore Business Federation, who's just been part of this survey released that says an additional $1 billion will leave Singapore and go into Johor. Now, an interesting point you made before the break, fascinating insight, by the way, that Malaysians that are coming to Singapore tend to spend like tourists at the more high-end places like MBS, and Singaporeans go to Johor and spend like locals. Fabulous insight. I really enjoyed that. However, I see a problem. Malaysians coming to Singapore, going to the likes of MBS, ION, and elsewhere, they're concentrating their spend at what you would call high-end businesses. That's taking money away from your mom-and-pop stores, SMEs. That money is now going to Johor. Is that not a serious problem for small and medium business enterprises in Singapore?
2: It is. So I think one of the recommendations coming out of this study was that we think that more can be done to spread some of the benefits of this inbound visitor spend across the island. So one of the findings from the study, JB consumers said that about 24% of them come to Singapore for events. So these are your BTS concerts, Taylor Swift concerts, F1 and so on. And today, the government agencies that organize these events do work with F&B and retailers, but they tend to be the F&B and retailers that operate within the precinct of that event. So again, it tends to be very much focused on the central region where many of these event infrastructures are.
1: So we're talking Orchard, Marina Bay, downtown.
2: That's right. So one of our suggestions is that maybe we can decentralize this. One, can we decentralize some of the event infrastructure? So maybe we can do more concerts in other parts of Singapore, not just in the central region. The other is, can there be tie-ups with F&B and retailers, even in the heartland malls? Because tourists coming into Singapore, you know, in addition to attending the event, they might want to experience something that's uniquely Singaporean, right? So they might want to go on a heritage trail. So can we introduce them to some of our local brands and introduce them to these brands in the heartland areas, right? So how can we involve the businesses in some of these heartland areas in some of these things which are drawing the visitor spend?
1: Musa, that is such a terrific point. When I think of our Tampines hub, and I think of, I don't know if you've seen it, but the brand new sparkling stadium at Punggol that is almost finished, I don't want to see that as another white elephant. I want to see it utilized and the businesses around it. And I'm thinking as you're talking there, yes, Taylor Swift fills the National Stadium, but not every act does. Yeah. You can get 5,000 or 6,000 people to see them at our Tampines hub or at Punggol. Yeah. And then you bring that revenue to the heartlands. Is this something you're discussing with the relevant ministries?
2: Yeah. I mean, we've shared some of the recommendations with the various government agencies. So they're exploring it. We know, for example, that in the Northern Gateway area, so the Woodlands area, they're already building a lot of new infrastructure. And that's a potential space where we could, get the F&B and retailers in the area involved. We think that trade associations and chambers like ourselves have a role to play. We can potentially bring together the F&B and retail businesses and work together with the government agencies. I think a lot of businesses tell us that they want a bit of information ahead of time to know that these events are coming in so they can plan for it. Some businesses tell us that actually they could potentially create merchandise that's tied to that event, right? And it could be something that's uniquely Singaporean, right? Mm. A particular figurine that's uniquely Singaporean. That might attract visitors as well. They might be prepared, since they're coming for the concert here, to take back some memorabilia that reminds them of their experience in Singapore.
1: So when you see the F1 exhibition, which I went to last night, it doesn't just say F1 exhibition, it says F1 exhibition Singapore.
2: Exactly.
1: So you know you have that exclusive merchandise that you can't get anywhere else. That's right. The kind of thing that's you're talking kind of thing. About.
0: That's yeah. an idea, Neil. You want to go in on this? I'll go in with you.
1: All the right. big ideas on this show.
0: Yeah. But I do want to hone in on the SMEs. I think that these are the businesses that have the least room for error here. And, you know, large brands, they usually have the loyalty programs. They have the bigger marketing budgets, economies of scale. Neighborhood businesses don't have those things. So what are your SME members telling you, those who you've spoken to? Are they really worried about this? Are they anxious? Are they already thinking about how to adapt and innovate?
2: Yeah. Well, they're definitely anxious, but I think one of the things that we found when we, following the study, we did some focus group discussions with various businesses in the F&B and retail sector. A lot of them told us that they are already experiencing this, right? So the changes in spending behavior are already happening even without the RTS. And so the RTS is really just a catalyst. It's accelerating some of that change. So they know that they have to adapt. They know that competing on the basis of price is not viable because, you know, generally for certain types of these products, it's just going to be cheaper in JB. And an interesting point on the currency, I think it was mentioned by one of your listeners. So one of the things that we found in the study when we looked over the last 3 years is that, one of the reasons why we think spending has increased by a lot is because of the Sing dollar strengthening, right, relative to the Malaysian dollar. So you get a lot more bang for your buck. But since then, it has eased quite a bit. So it used to be one Sing dollar to 3.50 Malaysian ringgit. I think today it's about 3.10, 3.15. But we haven't seen spending come down. So there's quite a bit of stickiness when it comes to spending patterns.
0: So one phrase from your report really stood out to me. It says businesses shouldn't try to win on price because you couldn't, but instead on the quality, service, convenience, and experience. So do you think the RTS could actually push Singapore businesses to innovate faster? Like you don't have any other choice, you're going to have to innovate.
2: Yeah, absolutely. And, the RTS is not the only competitive driver. So a lot of retail businesses tell us that a bigger threat to them is e-commerce, and that's been around for some time. So a lot of businesses are already thinking about how they can create some of these unique experiences. Just to give you a couple of examples, I spoke to a local retailer that sells household goods, furniture and so on. And they were sharing with us that they're moving into an adjacent business in terms of providing interior design and renovation. So now they can provide an end-to-end service to their customers. Mm. Because when do people need household goods and furniture? They need it when they're renovating their house, right? So that's one way of delivering some additional value to your customers. A lot of F&B and retail now are offering integrated concepts. So you might have heard of Ralph Lauren's Ralph's Cafe, right? Coach has one at the Resorts World now, which is a cafe with burgers and designer ice creams and so on.
1: You're talking Audrey's language now.
2: Yes.
0: Neil likes the Tiffany's one, the Blue Box Cafe.
2: Yeah. But, it's about creating a lifestyle experience, right? Mm. So a lot of businesses are exploring that. How do you create those kinds of unique experiences for your customers?
1: But those are quite niche experiences. And as Alan, I think it's Alan, has pointed out here. Good morning, Alan. Local businesses will see a crisis. Have we thought about the loss of GST from the $1 billion? That's a great point. That will be spent overseas and won't come into Singapore. Of course, that GST goes into the government pot. That goes on to other social services in Singapore as well. And yes, I get your point about luxury items, tailored items, if you like. But when I was in JB recently, I heard someone shout out, Mrs. Humphreys. My ego, I thought they were saying Mr. Humphreys and I'd been recognised. It wasn't. My wife had been recognised because the cooks and the caretakers at her school had gone over to JB. And I swear this image is true. They had a stack of toilet rolls on one shoulder and a stack of diapers on the other shoulder. And I thought, it's over. For businesses selling those products, and I'm talking fair price, cold storage, never mind small and medium businesses, it's over. That's a lot of money. When your household essentials are essentially being outsourced to another country, is that a big problem for Singapore?
2: I think it is. And one of the things that we tried to do in the study was to look at some overseas comparisons. So we looked at the Hong Kong Shenzhen case and what happened when they introduced the high-speed rail between Hong Kong and Shenzhen. So we did see some of that impact on the local businesses. And the Hong Kong government introduced a number of measures to try to stimulate local spending. So a lot of these revolved around providing consumption vouchers. So some of these were consumption vouchers. They call them silver consumption vouchers. So they were given to the silver generation. There were consumption vouchers for certain precincts and so on. So we think that's something that our government could potentially consider to help stimulate local spending on Singaporean products.
0: All right, well, let's go to traffic and we'll come back with more Talk of the Town.
3: Traffic.
1: Good morning. Let's take a look at our... I'll do the traffic. There's been a vehicle breakdown on the PIE towards Changi after Pioneer Road North. Heavy traffic on the PIE towards Changi because of that vehicle breakdown at the TPE exit. Take extra care on the roads and stay right here. Talk of the Town coming up.
3: 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Talk of the Town, the stories shaping Singapore, explain. 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
0: We're back on Talk of the Town. Will Singapore lose an additional $1 billion to Johor from the opening of the RTS line? Should small and medium enterprises and businesses be worried that all of the money is going to be flocking to the other side of the causeway? Musa Fazal is still here, Chief Policy and Operating Officer at Singapore Business Federation. And I'm so happy that you brought up the Hong Kong Shenzhen comparison. Alan, one of our listeners, also brought that up, and my family's from Hong Kong, and we have seen what that has done. Everyone flocking to Shenzhen to buy the daily necessities, the food, the groceries. And I also see that the maybe those from Shenzhen going into Hong Kong also spending a bit like tourists. So do you see a lot of similarities, actually?
2: Indeed. Following the findings of the study, we try to validate it with the actual experience in Hong Kong. So a lot of what we're doing is we're trying to predict how behavior is going to change after the RTS comes in. But in Hong Kong, we have a real life example of what's actually happened in terms of spending patterns. And you're quite right that the increases in spending tend to be in many of these categories, which are sort of essentials, and where Hong Kong consumers, like Singaporeans, you know, they're value conscious and they're trying to get something at a better deal somewhere else. I should point out that I did mention how the Hong Kong government introduced consumption vouchers. And in the Singapore context, actually, we have something similar called the CDC voucher.
1: We do.
2: But one of the recommendations that we put in our report is that we think maybe the CDC vouchers could also be tweaked to benefit more of our F&B and retail businesses. So today, you can't use your CDC vouchers in certain types of stores. For example, convenience stores, like your 7-Elevens and so on, even if these are in the heartland areas. You can't use them in an F&B and retail business that's located in a mall, even if that mall is in a heartland area. So some of these things potentially could be changed in order to benefit some of those businesses that operate in those areas.
1: Yeah, it's a great comment. Lewis has chimed in. Thank you. Keep your comments coming. How will these changes affect you, your business, your shopping habits? 8855-0893. Lewis says, good morning to the greatest radio station in Singapore. Singapore retailers may face an even bigger challenge because of the price difference, as we mentioned, especially when JB malls essentially offer everything that our malls offer. How can Singapore's retail scene comment? Lewis has chimed in. Thank you. Keep your comments coming.

0: my gut instinct is this is a real problem for businesses across the north. For example, Woodlands, Salita, Sembawang, Yio Chu Kang, because it's so close. Mm. Even I, if I lived in Woodlands, would just nip on the pop on the RTS link, get my bread, my milk, my eggs, rice, and come back again. Mm. So could we see a real social economic divide playing out geographically in Singapore as well? The South will be fine. Mm. All your rich live in the South, downtown, Tanjong Pagar, Newton, Novena. They're not going to pop over to JB. Mm. But in the North, it could be an economic bloodbath.
1: Yeah, and well, the findings of our study actually showed that the businesses in the north, in terms of the net outbound spend, it wasn't as large as, for example, the outbound spend in the west. So that was one of the interesting things that we actually found in the study. But part of the reason for that is because in the north, that outbound spend is already happening today, even without the RTS. So the incremental is not going to be as huge. But what we're finding is that with the RTS, more Singaporeans from other parts of Singapore may actually find that it's more convenient to travel to JB. And so more of them might actually decide to travel to JB and do their spending there. But yeah, I mean, this is precisely why we think that, you know, if possible, it'd be useful to have more sort of satellite activations happening in other parts of Singapore so that not so much of what we do. And the reason why we spend quite a lot of time in the report talking about visitor spend and tourist spending is because actually if we are creating experiences, unique experiences for our visitors, there'll be unique experiences for our locals as well. Many locals will also enjoy participating in some of those experiences. Mm. One of the things that we talk about in the report is the nighttime economy.
0: Yes, big point. You see the issues happening in Clark Quay, Boat Quay, and even Orchard Road to a lesser extent. They've tried so many rejuvenation plans over the years with varying degrees of success.
1: Yeah, absolutely. And we think that there's room there to maybe think about ways in which we can reinvigorate this. And one of the things that we highlight is that the nighttime economy should go beyond just the traditional forms of nightlife. So just alcohol and clubbing and so on. It should also include what many younger consumers today want, which is things like sporting activities at night, health and wellness activities at night, family-friendly entertainment. So we looked at some cities in China, for example, which are quite famous for their night activities, and they include things like drone shows, you know, light shows. There are outdoor hot pot buffets, right? And these are things that you can't do during the day because it would just be too hot, right? But actually, there's a lot of potential to do it at night.
0: But just to follow up on that very briefly, I have to ask the question, the big elephant in the room. Yes, we can have all these ideas and you guys do wonderful work, initiatives, nightlife activities. Then the landlord comes in and says, I want 15 grand a month for this unit.
1: Yeah.
0: They last 6 months. Then they get in someone who can pay. And it's invariably a franchise. And it's often a franchise from China or elsewhere because they can pay. And then you get this identikit franchise setting up all over Singapore, which gives Singaporeans even less incentive to spend their money here because every mall feels the same, every mile of hot pot tastes the same. They go to JB for a little bit of that local authentic cuisine that they can no longer get in Singapore. Where are we with rents and landlords and the cost of just running a business in Singapore?
1: Yeah, I mean, you're absolutely right. So, you know, going back to the point, Audrey, that you made about how SME businesses find it a lot harder to adapt. We can say innovate, come up with new unique experiences and so on. But it's the large businesses that have the capacity to be able to do that. But it's the SME businesses, they're facing daily cost pressures, thin margins. There's no room to innovate. And, you know, with every innovation, there are risks. And if your margins are very thin, then you don't feel like you have the capacity to take on those risks.
2: Yeah.
1: So we do talk in the report about trying to help businesses to be able to adapt. And that means trying to address some of these cost pressures, whether it's cost pressures when it comes to manpower. So a lot of businesses in F&B and retail face a lot of manpower challenges, not many Singaporeans wanting to do some of the jobs and you know, limitations in terms of foreign manpower quota and so on, and

0: increases in levies. So this year, the government increased levies, foreign manpower levies across the board. So one of the things that we suggest is maybe there can be some easing on some of these regulatory restrictions in order to be able to give our SMEs the capacity to be able to adapt. And on rentals as well, you know, if there's something that can be done to provide subsidized rental spaces to help some of our SMEs.
1: We are hearing from so many of our listeners. I want to give a shout out to Tick Chong, who says, good morning, Neil and Audrey. How do we address the fact that buying two tubes of toothpaste in Singapore is $12, but it is 12 ringgit in JB? Having a dinner in a restaurant is easily $120 in Singapore and 120 ringgit in JB. It is definitely going to be challenging for businesses in Singapore. We really need to brace for impact. Kelton also coming in with a comment, CDC vouchers for children or people with disabilities as well. It is not just about helping businesses. It's about supporting our people who are less privileged. It's about right matching the consumers and businesses as well. And I think that these two comments really bring up a great point. A lot of people who go over to JB, they're not doing it for the thrill of getting it at a good deal. They do it because they need to. Mm. And with this RTS link, a lot of these families would think, this is actually great for me because I can now save money to buy the toothpaste and to buy the things that we really need. If we can't compete on price, which we've already established, and price is the number one thing for a lot of these families, how do we move forward with this?
0: Yeah, so I think when it comes to value-conscious consumers, that's probably going to be a driving consideration. Price is the driving consideration, right? But, I mean, you know, not everyone is going to be able to travel to JB to get their daily essentials. There will still be a need to have some of those essentials located at a convenient distance from your home. So I don't think it's completely doom and gloom, but I do think that it's completely correct that businesses will have to rethink their business models. Some of the convenience stores that came to our focus group discussions, one of the things that they highlighted is that they're now trying to train their staff so that if you come in to purchase something, whether it's a supplement or something, they can have a conversation with you to try to understand what exactly is the need that you have and try to recommend alternative products that might be useful for you. So again, it's about creating a different kind of experience.
2: Yeah. Athanasios says, maybe it's what Singapore deserves to make real change. It's been too laissez-faire with the way it does business for too long. Too many things affecting people. Athanasios says, good for JB. Lewis says, Neil, you hit the nail on the head about rental costs. Gers says, great discussion, guys. Looking forward to the real estate property discussions. Well, that's a whole nother talk of the town, which we will get to at some point. I couldn't agree more. Roland says, let's go to Roland. Roland says, will the price of the RTS fare offset some of the benefits of shopping in JB? He says, I've already got friends who've stopped going to JB because, yes, what they make up in price, the inconvenience, the traffic, they can't be bothered. Will the price of the RTS affect anything?
0: Yeah, so, I mean, for the purposes of our study, we shared with the people participating in the study the price that was indicated in public sources. So I think it's about $10. That's the anchor point for consumers. Obviously, if that price is higher, then it might be a consideration. One of the interesting things that we found is that amongst public transport users today, they're expecting the number of trips to increase by about 70%. But even private transport users are going to be increasing the number of trips to JB post-RTS. Mm. And we think the reason for this is because they're expecting some of the congestion to ease, because some people will switch from taking cars to taking the RTS. And so therefore, it might be easier for them to travel across. So, yeah.
1: All right. So I want to give a final shout out to Lewis, who said, I wouldn't be surprised to see more local SMEs in the service and F&B sectors hitting across the causeway to serve Singaporeans there. And so maybe this conversation shouldn't be framed as Singapore versus JB, right? Should we start thinking of Singapore and Johor as an integrated economic region instead? Could this actually create new opportunities for Singapore businesses to expand across the border and form partnerships there?
0: Absolutely. Absolutely. And we're already seeing a lot of businesses doing that. So businesses that are looking at parts of their operations, which are land and labor intensive, and taking advantage of the cost advantages in JB to have those parts of their operations done in JB. We also think that, and we mentioned this in the report, that it's we should start to think of the concept of twin cities, one destination. So how can we think of the two cities as offering one integrated value proposition? We might be able to attract a new category of visitors who might find it more interesting if they can visit two cities at once. Right. And so what can we do in order to be able to create those kinds of integrated experiences, whether it's bundled tourist packages that cover both Singapore as well as JB, whether it's interoperable loyalty and reward programs? You know, so if you get a certain number of reward points, regardless of whether you purchase that product in JB or whether you purchase that product in Singapore.
2: And on that optimistic note, Musa Faisal, the Chief Policy and Operating Officer at the Singapore Business Federation, thank you for joining us on Talk of the Town.
0: Thank you so much.
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4: These are your news headlines. I'm Jamit Singh. 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The Singapore Professional Services Centre will link businesses with partner centres in Shanghai, Nanjing and Ho Chi Minh City. Centres in Jakarta, Bangkok, Johor Bahru and Shenzhen are also on the cards. Singapore firms expanding into these markets can get support in areas such as legal, tax and human resources. The Singapore Centre will also introduce the Business Growth Clinic, where business owners can bring their challenges and be connected with appropriate professionals for help. Junior College Subject Knowledge and Inquiry, or KI, is in line for a syllabus refresh next year. The subject, which was introduced 20 years ago, studies the nature of knowledge. It is taken by about 100 JC students annually as part of the GCE A-level curriculum. The Ministry of Education says the refreshed syllabus is a timely move that reflects developments in the subject locally and abroad. A new framework centered on cognition and conscience will help students examine questions more precisely. More information will be available in January 2027. Members of the public can now invest in US-listed SpaceX, Grab and Sea Limited through the Singapore Exchange without having to invest directly on Wall Street. This after the SGX launched the Singapore Depository Receipts, or SDRs, for these three companies. They are the first US SDRs available on SGX and will be available to investors from today through their local brokerage firms. SDRs represent fractions of a foreign company's underlying shares. They are traded in Singapore dollars during local trading hours and in line with trading regulations here. A technology startup operating in Johor's Forest City has been ordered to shut down over licensing breaches. The Iskandar Puteri City Council says Network School must cease operations from today after inspections found it was operating without the proper licenses and using some premises for unauthorized purposes. The co-living and co-working project has come under scrutiny over allegations it hosted Israeli participants using second country passports, prompting a separate investigation by the Malaysian authorities. Malaysia does not have diplomatic ties with Israel, and Israeli passport holders are barred from entering the country unless granted special permission. South Korean President Lee Jae-myung is facing a public backlash after being accused of skirting his government's tough home loan rules when selling his apartment. Under Mr. Lee's home loan rules, buyers could have borrowed only a small part of the apartment's 2.54 million Sing dollar purchase price from a bank. But property records show Mr. Lee himself financed nearly two-thirds of the sale. Mr. Lee's office says the arrangement was made because of the buyer's circumstances and that the apartment was sold below market value to support efforts to cool the property market.
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1: 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In the afternoon, you can expect thundery showers over many areas, but if it comes early, let us know.